0: Jr. said, forgiveness is not an occasional act, it is a constant attitude. One of my favorites, C.S. Lewis, said, to be Christian means to forgive the inexcusable because God has forgiven the inexcusable in you. Or a verse I learned as a child from the Apostle Paul. Be kind and compassionate to one another, forgiving each other, just as in Christ, God forgave you. Or Jesus, who said, and forgive us our debts as we forgive our debtors. Jesus would go on to say that forgiveness is at the very core of what it means to be a Christian. In fact, in a faith that is given to us freely, forgiveness is something that is required. It's essential. Listen to Matthew 6 and verse 14. For if you forgive other people when they sin against you, your heavenly Father will also forgive you. But if you do not forgive others their sins, your Father will not forgive your sins. And this hits hard because deep down, all of us have had to struggle with this in some way. But Jesus doesn't focus on our feelings, and he doesn't leave us guessing about his requirements. So for the next several weeks, we're going to look at the subject of forgiveness. We're going to talk next week about specifically how to forgive those you need to forgive. The next week, we're going to talk about the most difficult person to forgive. Not me for you, but me for me, yourself. And then that last week, we're going to talk about how to really let it go. Forgiving for good. But today, we look at Matthew 18, and we see what Jesus teaches us about how to define forgiveness. Would you stand with me and honor the reading of God's perfect word? We're going to pick up in verse 21. Then Peter came to Jesus and he asked, Lord, how many times shall I forgive my brother or sister who sins against me? Up to seven times? I'm just going to tell you in advance, this does not turn out the way Peter was hoping. Peter's doing something that we all do. Peter's focusing on himself. Did you catch that? He's not saying, how many times do I have to forgive? How many times do I have to forgive those who've messed against me, who've sinned against me? But you may not recognize that forgiveness is a new concept, so Peter wasn't that crazy. Forgiveness was not the Old Testament way. What was the Old Testament way? Eye for an eye. Good. Yeah. So this was not a mathematical equation you're about to hear from Jesus. This was a new principle. And so Jesus answered and said, I tell you, not seven times, but 77 times. And because we're all about limits in religion, you know, that's kind of what religion does, right? What Peter was asking, what's the limit? What can we not do? What's acceptable? So was Jesus saying, okay, the limit is 490. No. No, it's a new principle. It's something that's unthinkable. It's about forgiving in unimaginable and in infinite ways. That's what we're going to talk about around this big idea. People who follow King Jesus learn to forgive like Jesus forgave. Bow your heads with me in prayer. So, Heavenly Father, in the name of Jesus, one more time, we're asking you, speak, Lord. We're listening. Holy Spirit of God, as we're united in your midst, as you are here with us, give us what we need that we don't have. Teach us new things. change us for your glory. Lord, I pray that you break the chains of unforgiveness today. Lord, I pray that you heal relationships today. God, I ask that you allow someone who hears these words to experience your forgiveness for the first time today. Save somebody. And Lord, let the words of my mouth and the meditation of my heart be pleasing in your sight, for you're my strength and you're my redeemer. We want to be more like you, Jesus, just as you're teaching in this story. So teach us to pray, even as you prayed when you said, Our Father, who art in heaven, hallowed be thy name. Thy kingdom come, thy will be done, on earth as it is in heaven. Give us this day our daily bread, and forgive us our trespasses, as we forgive those who trespass against us. Lead us not into temptation, but deliver us from evil. For thine is the kingdom and the power and the glory forever. Amen and amen. You may be seated. This is the word of God. Peter was asking something that everyone has struggled with. How much do I need to forgive? Where can I stop? How do I start? But Jesus doesn't just answer him with that simple statement that we quoted a minute ago. Jesus drives the point home with the story. Listen as he continues. Therefore, the kingdom of heaven is like a king who wanted to settle accounts with his servants. Now, let me just ask you, if Jesus is talking about the kingdom of heaven, who do you think the king is? It's King Jesus. So just know, as we go through the rest of the story, we're seeing the model of King Jesus. And Jesus is going to define forgiveness. Here it is. Forgiveness is not a feeling, it is a settling of accounts. Did you hear what he said? The kingdom of heaven is like a king who wanted to settle accounts. Forgiveness is not, I feel like forgiving you. Forgiveness is not, I feel like I'm over this. Forgiveness is, I'm going to settle the account. It's what Jesus taught us to pray, and we just prayed. Some translations say, forgive us our debts, as we forgive our debtors. Now, what was that after in the model prayer? Did you remember? It was after, give us this day our daily bread and forgive us. So we need daily forgiveness just as much as we need daily bread. Think about that one for a second. So Jesus continues, verse 24. As he began the settlement, a man who owed him 10,000 bags of gold was brought to him. Now, I just need you to know, whatever translation you read that amount in, it's clear one thing. This was about 11 times the GDP, the gross domestic income, of the whole nation of Israel. In other words, the amount owes was an unimaginable debt.
1: 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Thanks for taking the time to listen to today's The Barnabas Effect. 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That will direct you to a simple way that you can give right there online. 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And now we continue with our message.
0: It was something that could never be overcome. So to put it in our terms today, it was like trillions of dollars. He was saying, imagine there's someone who has been owed trillions of dollars and is not being repaid. Since he was not able to pay, the master ordered that he and his wife and his children and all that he had be sold to repay the debt. At this, the servant fell on his knees before him. Oh, be patient with me, he begged, and I will pay back everything. The servant's master took pity on him. And read those next words out loud. Cancel the debt and let him go. That's the settling of accounts. But when the servant went out, he found one of his fellow servants who owed him 100 silver coins, not 10,000 bags of gold, 11 times the national income of Israel, but about 2 months' wages for a working guy. 100 silver coins. He grabbed him and he began to choke him. Pay back what you owe me, he demanded. His fellow servant fell to his knees and he begged him, be patient with me and I will still pay it back. But he refused. Instead, he went off and had the man thrown into prison until he could pay the debt. What a story. The man's received unimaginable mercy. He had a debt he could never repay. And he was let go. And then he turned. And with greed in his heart, with bitterness in his heart, he choked his fellow servant and had him thrown into prison. Well, the king's response is swift and severe. When the other servants saw what happened, they were outraged and they went to their master and told him everything that had happened. And the master called the servant in. You wicked servant, he said. I canceled all that debt of yours because you begged me. Shouldn't you have mercy on your fellow servant just as I had on you? In anger, his master handed him over to the jailers to be tortured until he should pay back all he owed. And then Jesus, in one sentence, gives commentary on what he's told in that story. You ready for this? Buckle up, buttercup. This is tough. This is how my heavenly Father will treat each of you unless you forgive your brother or sister from your heart. I've spent all of my life believing and then much of my life preaching that the gift of salvation is free. It's God's gift of grace to us because of the sin debt paid by Jesus on the cross. That's true. But Jesus says, there's no way that you truly understand what he did for you and then fail to forgive others. That's a hard message to hear. Is there any doubt what Jesus believes? I told you to think about it. What does forgiveness mean to you? Again, I imagine you've got that person in mind or that event, something that happened to you. Let me give you a definition. Forgiveness is the act of setting someone free from an obligation to you that's a result of a wrong done against you. Let's read that out loud because I want you to get this. I want you to kind of ingest this. Let's read it. Forgiveness is the act of setting someone free from an obligation to you that's a result of a wrong done against you. So, what do we know? There was a wrong done. Has anybody ever had anything wrong happen to you? Let me see your hands. Okay, I thought we win. That's a majority vote. There was a wrong done. The wrong created a debt. In other words, there were consequences. This didn't just hurt your feelings. Something happened because of this wrong done. And then the debt is canceled by an intentional act. So you got this person in your head. I know it. I'm not psychic. I just know what you're thinking. Thinking, how can I do this? And I thought about my life. And to be honest with you, I think in my life, the biggest examples of this story is probably how others have forgiven me. But I thought I would illustrate it with kind of a humorous story. Some of you have heard it before. It's when I was in third grade. My dad was kind of like me. He was a pastor and he would travel a good bit. And he came home from one trip and he always brought me a little something. Sometimes I didn't even understand what he brought me, but it was a little something. I remember when he came home and he brought me a little souvenir knife that said Tennessee. He had been to Tennessee. I was so proud of that thing. So the next day I took it to school to show all my friends. Now, this was a long time ago. It was when I was in third grade. And I was just minding my own business in Miss Richardson's class. And I hear this,
2: Miss Richardson, is Paul Purvis in your class?
0: Yes, sir, he is.
2: Can you send him to the principal's office?
0: Now, I was not the troublemaker. I thought, oh, crud, what is going on? I go to the principal's office, and you know what they say? Paul, did you bring a knife to school? I got so embarrassed and so angry at the same time, because I knew at that point only one person knew I had brought a knife to school. You know who it was? Rodney, my best friend. I got in trouble, but so did Rodney. And so yesterday, as I was thinking about this message, I called him. He didn't answer. I said, call me back. I said, hey, you remember third grade, Miss Richardson's class, when you turned me in because of that knife my dad gave me? He said, yeah, I remember. I said, I just want you to know I forgive you. Now, I wanted you to laugh a little bit, because this is a hard thing, right? Maybe the person you're thinking about is not a good friend, like Rodney still is to me today. So let me just tell you some things that forgiveness does not mean. Forgiveness does not mean you approve of what was done. I need you to accept that. When you forgive somebody, you're not saying, hey, good job, thanks. Do it again? No, that's not forgiveness. Number two, forgiveness does not mean you excuse what was done. Not justifying. Not saying, I guess I had that coming. Well, I probably deserved it. Not what forgiveness is. Forgiveness does not mean you pardon what was done. Pardon is a legal phrase. We hear a lot about that because every president, this is not a political statement, every president at the end of their term, you know what they do? They pardon their friends. They let people get off the hook, often who have done really bad things. And when they pardon them, you know what happens? Those people no longer have the consequences of having broken the law. So a pardon is not forgiveness. A pardon is saying there's no more consequences. Forgiveness is not erasing the consequences of the wrong that's been done. It also does not mean you reconcile with the offender. Sometimes you don't want to forgive because you feel like that means I've got to have a relationship. Reconciliation, number one, takes repentance. If there's been sin, if there's wrong done, somebody has to acknowledge that. Remember how I said we teach our children? I was wrong. I'm sorry. Please forgive me. That's a step of repentance. But reconciliation also takes two people. And you're called to forgive whether or not the other person wants to be involved in this transaction. Forgiveness does not mean you forget the offense. I don't know who came up with the phrase, forgive and forget. They weren't human, I don't think. That's not possible. Particularly if you're talking about some of the worst things that have been done to you. Can't erase them from your memory. Now, I think you can pray, Lord, give me a short memory of offense. I began to pray that to the Lord years ago, and he answered part of the prayer. He just gave me a short memory. I can't remember anything. But really, he really has helped me, truthfully, not to hold on to things. So you can pray about that. You can give that to the Lord. But really what you want to do is you want to forgive and remember. You want to remember why you're forgiving. And what Jesus is teaching us here is that we're forgiving not because we're so great. We're forgiving because of the great things he has done for us. We're forgiving not because of who we are. We're forgiving because of who he is. We're forgiving because we have been forgiven. That's how forgiveness originates in our life. Finally, forgiveness does not mean you pretend it never happened. That's not what this is about.
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19: With SRN News, I'm Keith Peters in Washington. President Trump has overseen the White House swearing in of the new Federal Reserve Chair. Mr. Trump said Friday that he liked Kevin Warsh's help in stimulating the economy, even as the president tried to emphasize that the nation's central bank would remain independent. SpaceX has launched its biggest, most powerful Starship yet. The rocket blasted off from the southern tip of Texas on Friday, carrying 20 mock Starlink satellites on a test flight extending halfway around the world. Nothing is being recovered. It's the 12th test flight of the rocket that Elon Musk is building to get people to Mars one day. On Wall Street, the Dow up by 294 points, the Nasdaq rose 50, the S&P advanced 27, oil around $96 a barrel. More details at srnnews.com.
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24: The Bible says that one day for God, everyone say one day, is 1,000 years for us. 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Say your mother died 5 years ago. 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

0: Today we're going to close out my series on hope. Hope is defined as help overcoming perilous experiences. Help overcoming perilous experiences. Part four is entitled The Birth of Hope, the Life Giver. I'm connecting hope with who Jesus is and his birthday. To be clear, we don't know if his birthday was in December. Some say it was in the spring, but we're not going to fight about that today. He was born and he died. Amen. Praise God. And if y'all want to correct me, tell me your evidence, because you weren't there. Hallelujah. But I did know he lived and I know he died for me and for you. Amen. So our main text that we've been focusing on over the last couple weeks, Hebrews 11:1. It says this: now faith is the substance of things hoped for. So faith is for the now, hope is for the future. Say it again, church. Faith is for the what? Hope is for the future. As I processed this, I went back to elementary school when I was doing eating my candy. This thing called now and later. Y'all didn't know it was a faith. This is faith candy, now, later. Hallelujah. Faith for the now and hope for the future, now and later. Hallelujah. You cannot have it, by the way. People have already asked me, and it's probably going to kill us because some kind of illegal coloring. You know, this is the world we live in. Everything kill you. Praise God. I mean, Fruit Loops should be good for us. Fruit Loops was good for us. Now we realize it's some kind of dye. Dye that helps us die. Okay, leave it alone. Now faith is the substance of things hoped for and the evidence of things not seen. Then we have Romans 15:13. It says this: may the God of hope fill you with all joy and peace as you trust in him, so that you may, everyone say, overflow with the hope by the power of the Holy Spirit. We express our hope in God by how we act when we wait for God. Say it again. We express our hope in God by how we wait for God. You know how I like good service. And so we were out of town this weekend. My son, we just ask each child when we go, you know, every child for each meal gets to pick where we want to eat at. So my oldest said, Daddy, I want Italian food. I said, okay, well, find us an Italian spot. So he Googled some Italian spot. And we pull up to the Italian spot, and there's nobody there on a Friday night. My wife looked outside and said, Jomo, we're not experimenting tonight. If they have no customers, there's a problem. Friday night and you got no customers, I'll pass. So she backs. I said, no. She said, Jomo, back out. We're not eating here. But I said, babe, but Jomo wants to try it. She said, no, you're not trying it with my money. Praise the Lord. We're going to Carrabba's. I know what that is. So we go to Carrabba's and, you know, good food. So I come in and a guy looks at me. Hey, puppy! I said, I wasn't ready for that, but praise the Lord. Right here, my friend, me and you, we're going to be good friends today. I said, okay. I said, well, my family about to come in. My youngest boy drinks a lot of water, so make sure he has two glasses of water ready, and this person wants this. So he came, they came, and everything was ready. So then he came, it's my son, Papi. And so Charmaine said, where he from, Jomo? I said, I don't know, but I know I'm Papi. I know that much. So. He says, now remember, you don't have to ask for anything. Before you think it, it's already going to be there. I'll never let your water get more than halfway low. I said, he's in my mind. So my son said, Daddy, I like him. I said, I like him too. So I think our bill was like 110. I said, man, I said, what we going to tip him, y'all? I said, tip him. He said, Daddy, tip him good. I said, okay. So we're going to give him $50. He's like, okay, right. So we left. 2 days later, we were hungry again. I said, guys, where you want to go? Carrabba's. We pulled up. Hey, Papi! I said, hey, Papi! I said, man, where you from, bro? Where's Papi? I'm Venezuela. I said, I thought you somebody. Hey, praise the Lord. He said, next time call me, the table will be set. Have you noticed when someone serves you well, it changes your whole experience? So a waiter is not really waiting. So when you say those who wait on the Lord, you're not necessarily waiting, you're serving. waiting for God to change your season. See, waiting is not a passive word. Waiting is an active word. So my brothers and sisters, how you waiting? See, hope is not whether I believe or not. It's how I act while I'm in the waiting room. Glory to God. So the question is, why do I need hope? Well, thousands of years ago, a brother named Adam and a lady named Eve made a decision. And with that decision came death. The plan of God was this, that I'm going to have my kind duplicated in a new realm. God's a king, and every king wants to expand their kingdom. Domain is a region or area which a king lives. So he creates a domain for a man named Adam to rule. But he wants Adam to duplicate his kind. But when Adam and Eve fell short, he had to put them out, because if they duplicated in the new form, it would duplicate more of the wrong kind, a sinful nature. So he puts them out. He said, because I don't want them to be this kind permanently. If you study Genesis, he says, and the tree of life was there. We have to put them out before they touch that tree and become this form permanently. Because, see, I had a vision for you. I want you to be like me. As Genesis 1:26 says, let us make man in our image, in our likeness. So God wanted you to be like him. Glory to God. But, of course, Adam didn't think as big as God. And the devil talked him out of his kingdom. You are kings and priests, as the Bible says. So with that, we get hope because Adam chose the wrong decision. Billy Graham said this great quote, for the believer, there is hope beyond the grave, because Jesus Christ has opened the door to heaven for us by his death and resurrection. Genesis 3:19 lands the plane for us. It says, and this is what God told Adam after he sinned. By the sweat of your face, you will eat bread until you return to the ground. For from it you were taken, for you are dust, and to dust you shall return. Now, I let y'all slide for this service, because I said the whole verse and no one repeated a word. So I'm going to tell you that's your one warning shot. If you do it again, we'll be here till 4 o'clock. So when we read the scripture, we read the scripture together. Say, neighbor, I got somewhere to go at about 105. Please work with him. He has a big screen behind us with the scripture. All you have to do is read along with us together. Got it? Praise the Lord. So through one man, sin came in. Now we go to Jesus, John 1:4. This is Jesus coming on the scene. Notice Adam brought death. Jesus brought life. The Bible says here in John 1:4, Didn't that sound good? Yes, praise the Lord. In him was what? Life, and the power to bestow life. And the life was the life of man. So Jesus came to bring life, because Adam brought death. So the Christmas story is about life. It's about the present under the tree. It's about the gift that hung on the tree. That's the gift, Jesus. John 8:12 says this, once more Jesus, and he says, I am the light of the world. He who follows me will not walk in darkness, but will have what? The light of life. Again, life. John 10:7 says this, so Jesus said again, I assure you, and most psalms say, I am the door for the sheep. What? Leading to what? The sermon's entitled, The Birth of the Life Giver. Now notice, if you don't know how shepherds watch their sheep, they put stones in a circular fashion, like a fence. And the shepherd would sleep at the crack where the sheep came in. So he actually slept as a door. So that if a wolf came to steal a sheep, he would have to step over the shepherd to get to the sheep. Do you understand? The devil can't touch you without going through Christ. Meaning, there's no accidental things. Remember in Job chapter 1, when The devil says to God, I can't touch him because you put a hedge around him. He says, remove the hedge and I'll smite him and he'll curse you. See, you don't understand, when you're going through things, God allowed it. And if God allowed it, I know that no weapon formed against me shall prosper.
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2: 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Jeremiah 1:5 says, before you were born, he knew you, approved you, and set you apart for a unique calling. Jeremiah 29:11 says, his plans for you brim with peace, hope, and a bright future. 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
0: So if it's in my life and he had to get past the door, so I have to trust that God already has this thing worked out for my good. The Bible says nobody can pluck you out of my hand. Hallelujah. He is the door to the sheep. Here's another revelation. Why do we stop at the door? If Jesus is the door, what's inside the door? The Bible says Jesus, in my Father's house, there's many mansions. If there were not so, I'd have told you. So there is, meaning John 10:10, next slide, just connects it. The thief comes only in order to steal, kill, and destroy. I came that they may have and enjoy what? Life. And have it to the abundance, to the full, till it overflows. So Jesus came to give us what? The devil came to give us. Now, let's go to Genesis, and we walk you through this. When you touch something that does not belong to you, and you think it's yours, that's called what? Stealing. So when Adam and Eve touched the fruit God told them not to touch, they were what? Then after they stole, Cain did what to his brother? Steal. Kill. What happened to Cain's future? The devil has not the same thing every time. The key to keep yourself out of trouble is don't touch what he told you not to touch. Because that's how you start off. You touch something he told you not to touch, now you have repercussions and consequences. Because you shouldn't have touched it. Touch not. Luke 4:18 says this. The Spirit of the Lord is upon me, the Messiah, because he has anointed me to preach the good news to the poor. He has sent me to announce the release, the pardon, and forgiveness. Everyone say praise the Lord. Say neighbor. I wasn't that bad. But the person next to me, ooh, they were a real sinner. Come on. You just like I ain't sin like they sin. forgiveness to the captives, recovery of the sight to the blind, to set free those who are pressed down, trodden, bruised, crushed by tragedy. That's the goal of God. John 11:25 says this. Jesus said to her, I am the resurrection and what? The life. Whoever believes in, adheres to, trusts and relies on me as Savior will live even if he dies. So even if I die, I still live, because to be absent from the body is to be present with the Lord. Meaning, listen, you can't do nothing to me. Hallelujah. I love how he says that even if he dies, he lives. And that's the Christmas present right there. That though I may look like I'm dying, but I'm going to be with the Father. This life is a temporary situation. We're not going to be here all the time. I'm just passing through. I'm just sojourning through this land right now, because this is not my home, for heaven is my home. Hallelujah. John 14:6 says this. Jesus and him, I am the only way to God, the real truth and the real life. No one comes to the Father but through me. Everyone say, Buddha ain't gonna do it. Muhammad ain't gonna do it. He says, I am the. That's it. Praise God. Hallelujah. Now let's connect the life giver to hope. 1 Peter 1:3 says this. Blessed be the God and the Father of our Lord Jesus Christ, who according to his abundant mercy has begotten us again. Whoa. Begotten us. That means it's not the first time. Adam was begotten first. So now Jesus comes to do it again to get us back in right relationship. Okay. When Adam and Eve sinned, God pushed them out of the garden. Then Jesus comes back to get us back in the garden. In garden means his presence. Hallelujah. That's why Jesus said, I came to tear down the veil. The veil is where only the priest can go in. But when Jesus tore the veil, he said, now all of you can come in. Ooh, glory to God. 1 Timothy 1:1 says, Paul, an apostle, special messenger, personal chosen representative of Christ Jesus by the commandment of God, our Savior, and of Christ Jesus, the Messiah, the anointed, our hope. So our hope is in Jesus. Our hope is Jesus. Matthew 12:21. In his name, the Gentiles and all the nations of the world will hope with confidence. Yeah. Glory to God. My hope is in him. I rest in him. I love 1 Corinthians 15:19. Look what it says. If you are abiding in Christ, have hoped only in this life, and this is all there is, then we are all most miserable and be pitied. What do you mean by this? I've had a lot of death in my family, more than I'd ever want anyone to go through. And with that, if you don't understand God's kingdom and his economy, you can get discouraged. But I've learned that though I have pain, my family has gain. I'm not going to focus on my pain. I'm going to focus on their gain. I sometimes cry thinking about my mother, because that was like my best friend, and I just miss my mother. And I don't know if anybody knows what I'm talking about. When you get someone that you really care about, you're not filling that void. You want to fill it, but you're not going to fill that void. And so with that, the Bible says that one day for God, everyone say one day, is 1,000 years for us. One day, 1,000 years. What's the revelation? Say your mother died 5 years ago. When you do the math on it, when you see her, it'll feel like seconds. So the blessing of God is when we see our loved ones, it will feel like there was no time. So they will smile and you will smile like it was yesterday. Glory to God. Romans 12:12 says this. Constantly rejoicing in what? Hope. Because of our confidence in Christ, steadfast, patient in distress, devoted to prayer continually, seeking wisdom, guidance, and strength. Glory to God. My wife used to work for this company called Adecco. Adecco is a temporary agency. And I said, babe, how does it work? So, well, we put a person on a job, and if they do good on a temporary job, they may get a permanent position. Let me help y'all. This life is a temporary job, working on a permanent position. So whatever you do and how you live now will have permanent weight. So work as if you're working unto the Lord. The Bible says, whatever you do, do it unto the Lord, hallelujah, not unto man. Psalm 71:5 says this, for you are my hope, O Lord God. You are my trust, the source of my confidence from my youth. That's where we get our hope from. The birth of the hope giver, Jesus. Hebrews 6:19. We have this hope as an anchor for our soul, firm, secure. It enters the inner sanctuary beyond the curtain. Oh, Lord. Hallelujah. Thank you, sir. My prop for the day. Now, some of y'all don't sail, but this is an anchor. I called my father-in-law last night. I said, hey, man, God gave me an idea. I'm coming by your boat. There's nobody out there stealing nothing. It's me. Since I ask, I'm not stealing, I'm borrowing. You know, I love going on cruises. And I love when they dock and then you see the anchor go down. And it's amazing when you see the size of the anchor compared to the size of the ship. You couldn't believe that this anchor would hold this ship. The word says that the anchor of your soul sets itself in the inner sanctuary.

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9: With SRN News, I'm Keith Peters in Washington. President Trump has overseen the White House swearing in of the new Federal Reserve Chair. Mr. Trump said Friday that he'd like Kevin Warsh's help in stimulating the economy, even as the president tried to emphasize that the nation's central bank would remain independent. SpaceX has launched its biggest, most powerful Starship yet. The rocket blasted off from the southern tip of Texas on Friday, carrying 20 mock Starlink satellites on a test flight extending halfway around the world. Nothing is being recovered. It's the 12th test flight of the rocket that Elon Musk is building to get people to Mars one day. On Wall Street, the Dow up by 294 points, the Nasdaq rose 50, the S&P advanced 27, oil around $96 a barrel. More details at srnnews.com.
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12: 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This is Pastor Brad Bailey from the Brandon Baptist Tabernacle in Brandon, Florida. And

0: today we are continuing our thoughts on the OT, and we are looking at Old Testament law and prophets today. Now, in this series, we've been discussing numerous concepts from the Old Testament, and we are doing this because we have discovered that many church-going believers are somewhat unfamiliar with the concepts and teachings of the Old Testament. We find that to be very unfortunate because it is our belief here at Brandon Baptist Tabernacle and Cherishing Scripture Radio that you cannot fully grasp the depths and the riches of the New Testament until you have some grasp on the Old Testament as well. And so today we're looking at what the Bible calls the law and the prophets. Now, we'll find out early in today's broadcast that that is the way that the terminology that they used to actually identify the Old Testament. They called it the law and the prophets. Sometimes they would even call it Moses and Elijah. So get your copy of God's Word. Turn with us to Matthew today as we look at Christ's comments on the law and the prophets in just a few moments. I'll just remind you quickly that if you want these broadcasts free to stream or download, you can find them at the website, BrandonBaptistTabernacle.com. 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Turn with us to the Gospel of Matthew as we look today at the OT series, beginning to talk about the law and the prophets. Get your Bibles today. Will you turn with us, please, to the Gospel of Matthew? That's a little bit of a confusing announcement, because today we're talking about, we have a series, sort of a running series that we do here in the church. One of them is called a Psalm Sunday. We do those occasionally. We have one or two of those coming up here in a couple of weeks. But then we have another series that we actually started last year in the church called the OT, stands for the Old Testament. And understanding the Old Testament is not always the easiest task, is it? Because we're so enmeshed in the New Testament and thankful for the New Testament that a lot of times the concepts and teachings and truths of the Old Testament sort of pass us by. I don't appreciate it when I hear preachers talk down on the Old Testament. I don't appreciate that. Do you? I think the Old Testament is Christ concealed and the New Testament is Christ revealed. And I would suggest to you that you better not put too much stock in any teaching or doctrine that you're hearing in the New Testament, some from churches that are emphasizing the New Testament, unless it can find its underpinnings in the Old Testament. Virtually everything that we believe had its roots in the Old Testament. You can't understand Jesus without the Old Testament. You can't understand resurrection without the Old Testament. You can't understand the church without the Old Testament. And on and on and on and on and on, we have an appreciation for the Old Testament here at the Tabernacle. Some people take that and they say, oh, that's a scary church. They're a law church. Not so. We understand the balance and we understand the difference between our requirements that were in the Old Testament that linger in the New Testament. For example, if I were to come into this sanctuary this evening with a lamb on a leash and a knife in my hand, and if I were to lay that lamb up here at the front and slice the throat of that lamb, you're free to leave this church and go elsewhere. That is not permitted in the New Testament. So we get it. We understand that there were teachings and practices in the Old Testament that don't linger in the New Testament. However, they're still there for our learning and for our teaching and for our admonition. Well, I got to confess to you, as a young Christian, many, many times I was confused by the Old Testament. I'll make another confession to you if you'll keep it between us and the Lord. There's a lot of times I skip the Old Testament. In my Bible reading, I just kind of scan over a passage, and especially the Chronicles and the Kings and some of those hard to pronounce names and words. But I have grown more and more fond of the Old Testament as I have aged as a Christian. I've been saved 40 years, and in that many years, I've become more and more fond of the Old Testament. I have to tell you, it's come at a cost. There are people that just don't want it, but it's part of God's Word. Do we agree on that, church? All Scripture is given by inspiration of God and is profitable for doctrine, for reproof, for correction, for instruction in righteousness, that the man of God may be perfect, thoroughly furnished unto all good works, is what Paul told Timothy. And so we are compelled to understand the Old Testament. And now, for a fourth time, we are going to look at an Old Testament truth and try to make sense out of it so it will add to the richness of our New Testament experience. Will you take that journey with me this morning? Now, you say, Pastor, why are we reading a verse in the New Testament if we're studying the Old Testament? Well, can I help you understand that Matthew, Mark, Luke, and John actually are still Old Testament books? I know they're in our New Testament, but they took place during the Old Testament economy, because the New Testament doesn't begin. You can't have a testament without the death of the testator, and Jesus doesn't die until the end of those four books. That's a lot of introduction. Can I ask you to stand in reverence to the Word and turn with me to Matthew 22? I want to begin reading in verse number 34. Today we're going to begin talking about the subject of the Old Testament law and prophets. We have this handsome screen up here to look at to help us appreciate that, and some other screens will follow. This may be a little academic at times, but I hope it'll be helpful the whole time. So let me read the text. Matthew 22, verse 34. If you have your place there, church, will you say amen? But when the Pharisees had heard that he had put the Sadducees to silence, they were gathered together. Then one of them, which was a lawyer, does anybody feel like you need to spit? One of them, which was a lawyer, what do we mean? We're not talking about Morgan and Morgan. We're not talking about Judge Wapner or Judge Judy. We're talking about an expert in the Old Testament law. Will you keep that in mind? Verse 35, one of them, which was a lawyer, asked him a question, asked Jesus a question, tempting him and saying, Master, which is the great commandment in the law? Jesus said unto him, Thou shalt love the Lord thy God with all thy heart and with all thy soul and with all thy mind. This is the first and great commandment. But he's not finished. Verse 39, and the second, Jesus says, is like unto it, Thou shalt love thy neighbor as thyself. Now look closely at verse 40. On these two commandments hang all, what does it say in your Bible? The law and the prophets. Now I'm going to stop there and allow you to be seated. The rabbits are already running, and I can't chase every single one of them. But what we have before us in this text is the red words of Jesus on the Old Testament. You say, Pastor, he doesn't mention the Old Testament. Actually, he does. If you'll notice in verse number 40, he calls the Old Testament the law and the prophets. Now, the reason he calls it that is because they did not refer to it as the Old Testament in those days. They referred to it as those two simple divisions. The Old Testament can be divided into two sections, the law and the prophets. Now, it's also important to understand that to help better grasp that division, there was a personality assigned to those two sections. The law's representative was Moses. The prophet's section was represented by Elijah. And so sometimes they would call the Old Testament the Law and the Prophets, but sometimes when you're reading your Bible, you discover that they actually called the Old Testament Moses and Elijah. What are they talking about? The Law, represented by Moses, the Prophets, represented by Elijah. Now those two individuals have a residual effect on the entire Bible. You know what Moses did? He gave us the Ten Commandments. You know what Elijah did? He gave us the miracles that came at the hands of the prophets. Now, interestingly, in Matthew chapter 17, when Jesus was transfigured, there were two Old Testament characters that appeared with him in Matthew 17, and guess who they were? Moses and Elijah. I'm about to blow your mind. They came from two different places. You see, Moses had died, and he was in the heart of the earth in paradise. So Moses on the Mount of Transfiguration, Matthew 17, came from down up to meet Jesus on the top of that mountain. Elijah never died. The Bible tells us that he was taken up by a chariot of fire into the glory world. So to come to the Mount of Transfiguration on that day, Elijah had to come from up down. Moses came from down up. Elijah came from up down. And the Law and the Prophets met with the person of Jesus on the summit of the Mount of Transfiguration. And also there were three special guests, Peter, James, and John. Now, we'd rather it have been two guests, just James and John, because Peter opened his big mouth and messed the whole thing up. We don't dwell on that today, but Moses and Elijah represent the Old Testament, the Law and the Prophets.
1: And we close our verses there today looking at the Law and the Prophets with the Lord Jesus Christ, taken from the Gospel of Matthew. Once again, this is Pastor Brad Bailey with you from the Brandon Baptist Tabernacle in Brandon, Florida. This is part of our series called the OT. It's a study of the Old Testament, and we're aware here at Cherishing Scripture Radio that many of the people of God have found themselves unfamiliar with the concepts of the Old Testament. That's an unfortunate disadvantage. We're doing our part to try to correct that today. We want to make sure that you're aware that there are two testaments in the Bible, and the Old Testament should not be deleted. The Old Testament should not be left out, because it is the underpinnings of the New Testament. I have said this on occasion. The Old Testament is Christ concealed. The New Testament is Christ revealed. We love studying the Old Testament on occasion here at the Tabernacle, and we hope that you will stay with us for this entire series as we look at the subject of the Law and the Prophets for the next several days here on Cherishing Scripture Radio. We're blessed to have you. 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
4: 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In this hour of the world's greatest crisis, hear a unique revelation and message by Brother Ray Pringle, a man anointed to be a prophet of God. The voice of one crying in the wilderness, prepare ye the way of the Lord, make his path straight, as saith the prophet. And many of the children of Israel shall he turn to the Lord their God, and he shall go before him in the spirit and power of Elias, to turn the hearts of the fathers to the children, and the disobedient to the wisdom of the just, to make ready a people prepared.

0: Welcome to the Word of Prophecy broadcast, radio's most challenging hour. And I'm Brother Ray Pringle. And ladies and gentlemen, I've come your way again today with a true prophetic message right out of your Holy Bible, which is the truth, God's own word to you and me. And I speak to you who believe the Word of God and our Holy Bible and respect it. And I pray that God would give you ears to hear this true, old-fashioned message today that is sent to you by Holy Ghost anointing. And I pray today that God will give you ears to hear as we continue preaching on the Ten Commandments from the Decalogue, as it's called, the Ten Commandments from Exodus, the 20th chapter. Today is commandment number 5. It's entitled, or it says, honor thy father and thy mother. Well, I think that's a great commandment. And it's a commandment with a promise, and it continues and says that thy days may be long upon the land which the Lord thy God giveth thee. Well, that's a wonderful commandment with a great promise attached to it, found in Exodus, the 20th chapter, and verse 12. Well, have you ever stopped to think how wonderful it'd be to live in an America or any other nation where every mother and father taught their children to obey God's Ten Commandments, and they obeyed, and the parents also obeyed them, and where there was, in every public school, there were teachers that demanded, and they were commanded by the law, to teach God's Ten Commandments to each pupil, and where every preacher in every church would teach God's Ten Commandments from the pulpits. Well, praise the Lord. There'd be righteousness manifested everywhere, ladies and gentlemen, even if only the preachers would preach on the Ten Commandments that God does hold us accountable to live by the law of God, not the law of Moses. Oh, that's what I get all kind of old crazy letters and rebuke from people. It's all mixed up and they don't know what they're talking about. Oh, you're not under the law. No, we're not under the law of Moses. But ladies and gentlemen, we are under the law of God. God never abrogated his law, the Ten Commandments. And ladies and gentlemen, the fear of God would prevail in this nation if preachers would teach the law of God. God commanded parents back in the Old Testament. He commanded them to teach their children his commandments thusly. Thou shalt love the Lord thy God with all thine heart. And these words which I command thee this day shall be in thine heart, and thou shalt teach them diligently unto thy children, and shall talk with them when you sittest in thine house, when thou walkest by the way, when thou liest down, and when thou risest up. That's from Deuteronomy, the 6th chapter, verses 5 through 7. And God is positively speaking here of his Ten Commandments as recorded in Deuteronomy, the 5th chapter, and also in Exodus, the 20th chapter. Well, we're living in a day-to-day where we know people aren't teaching the Ten Commandments to our children. The Bible was taken out of the school several decades ago, and we can sure tell the difference in the old sick society we're living in as we see the scripture of 2 Timothy, the prophetic scripture, ladies and gentlemen. 2 Timothy 3, beginning in verse 1, fulfilled before our startling eyes. Quote, this know also that in the last days perilous times shall come. That means dangerous times. For men shall be lovers of their own selves, covetous, boasters, proud, blasphemers, disobedient to parents. It's epidemic in this generation because the Bible was took out of the schools, and it's not even being taught in the churches today. Just a little old dainty essence of peppermint that tickles a few people's ears. All right, it goes on and says, people will be without natural affection. Isn't that true today? Natural affection, abortions being committed, 4,000 a day. Isn't that without natural affection? 4,000 abortions a day, killing these little innocent babies just like they were a bunch of dogs or cats or worse. Then it says truce breakers. They won't keep their word. False accusers, incontinent, you can't satisfy them. They're fierce, they're despisers of people that do live good. They're traitors, they're heady, they're high-minded, they're lovers of pleasures more than lovers of God. They have a form of godliness, but deny the power of the Word of God. And they're ever learning and never able to come to the knowledge of the truth. Now, that's in your Holy Bible, 2 Timothy, the 3rd chapter, verses 1 through 7. It's out of the prophetic scriptures of your Holy Bible. And ladies and gentlemen, our generation today is a rebellious generation against the Word of God and the laws of God. And it starts in the home, of course. My God, have mercy. Mom and Daddy won't obey the the Word of God and how do they expect their children to. You can't teach somebody something that you don't live yourself anyway. In the 23rd chapter of the book of Proverbs, beginning in verse 15, God says, "My son, if thine heart be wise, my heart shall rejoice, even mine. Yea, my reign shall rejoice when your lips speak right things. Let not thine heart envy sinners, but be thou in the fear of the Lord all the day long. For surely there is an end, and thine expectation shall not be cut off." How about that? That, you know what the commandment said, honor your father and mother, that your days may be long upon the land which thy Lord thy God giveth thee. Hear thou, my son, he continues, and be wise. Guide thine heart in the way. Be not among wine bibbers. Don't be among cocktail sippers and beer guzzlers and old whiskey drinkers. Don't be among those that are eating riotously the flesh which they partake of. For the drunkard and the glutton shall come to poverty, and drowsiness will clothe the man with rags. Hearken unto thy father that begat thee, and despise not thy mother when she is old. We owe honor to our parents as long as we live. And that don't mean they have to be the best parents in the world, but we are commanded by the Lord to respect our parents as long as they live. And ladies and gentlemen, we can see disrespect everywhere in this nation of ours today. And we find this great commandment of God, the first commandment. Now in the New Testament, it quotes it like this. I want to read this to you in Ephesians 6, beginning in verse 1. Children, obey your parents in the Lord, for this is right. Honor thy father and mother, which is the first commandment with promise, that it may be well with thee, and thou mayest live long on the earth. Then the next two verses gives instruction to the parents. And you fathers, that means parents, provoke not your children to wrath, but bring them up in the nurture, that's the teaching, and admonition, that's Bible discipline, of the Lord. That is the parents' responsibility, so their children will not be rebellious. Well, the parents of old brought their children, infants, to Jesus, and it's recorded in Mark, the 10th chapter, beginning in verse 13. And he laid his hands on them and blessed those babes that were in the hands of the arms of their mothers. And our children should be blessed of the Lord, and we as parents should be dedicated to that great task and responsibility of bringing our children up in the nurture and admonition of the Lord. And when Jesus was being led to his crucifixion, he was grimacing in great pain as he was carrying his own cross. He looked around and saw women weeping for him. And here's what he said, "Daughters of Jerusalem, weep not for me, weep for yourselves and for your children. For behold, the days are coming in the which they'll say, blessed are the barren and the wombs that never bear, and the paps which never give suck." In other words, the women that don't have children will be blessed. "Then shall they begin to say to the mountains, fall on us, and the hills cover us." And ladies and gentlemen, we're nearing that junction in a prophetic rendezvous in which women who do not have children will be called blessed because they do not have to endure the terrible afflictions with their children that's going to be cast upon them in this great tribulation and this spiritual darkness arising. Jesus honored his parents, and he was in subjection to them until, well, as long as he lived. And the scripture says, he went down with them and came to Nazareth and was subject unto his parents. Luke 2 and verse 51. And ladies and gentlemen, it is our responsibility to keep the commandments of God. We read in the Bible about a terrible time of coming, and that's found from the words of Jesus Christ in Mark the 13th chapter. And I don't know of any prophetic scripture any more terrible in its fulfillment than this. Now listen carefully to this. Now listen, that is Mark the 13th chapter, verse 12. "Now the brother shall betray the brother to death, and the father the son, and children shall rise up against their parents and cause them to be put to death." And that's going to be the prodigal sons and daughters that are in rebellion against parental discipline and the discipline of the Word of God and any other discipline. And it's because parents have failed God and preachers have failed God to teach the Ten Commandments and to confirm them under this great age of grace and this great dispensation of the Holy Ghost in which we're living in. Just because it's grace, God did not abrogate his laws to us. In fact, the Bible says in Hebrews the 10th chapter, Hebrews the 8th chapter also, "This is a covenant I'll make with my people after those days, saith the Lord. I'll put my laws in their hearts, and in their minds will I write them. Praise God. When we're really born again, God puts His laws, His Ten Commandments, in our hearts and in our minds that we can keep them and we can live according to the commandments of God and find the bliss, the happiness, the contentment, and success that follows if we will observe God's law. Now, we're living in an age of rebellion, but God has given us hope here in this age, ladies and gentlemen, for parents that have done their best, or at least tried to do their best, and see their children go into rebellion and not honor nor in any wise respect them. See, in the last two verses of the Old Covenant, the Old Testament, Malachi 4, verses 5 and 6, God said, "Behold, I'll send you Elijah the prophet before the coming of the great and dreadful day of the Lord, and he shall turn the heart of the fathers to the children." That's the parents to the children, and the heart of the children to their fathers, lest I come and smite the earth with a curse. And ladies and gentlemen, there is coming a great restoration. Praise God. The Lord is sending two great prophets to heal this generation gap, this communication gap, and even the credibility gap that exists between parents and their children. And many are going to be turned back to the Lord our God through the ministry of restoration of these two great prophets that's revealed completely in Revelation, the 11th chapter. Shall we pray? Our Father and our God, we give you thanks for the Word of God and for the Ten Commandments, that they're written in our hearts, not on a stone tablet, but on the fleshly tables of our heart if we're truly born again and we are true Christians. I pray that you'll confirm it in the lives of every believer, that they'll begin to live and teach the Word of God for thy glory and for their family's sake. In Jesus' name, and amen. Ladies and gentlemen, this is Brother Ray Pringle. And you know, you ought not to be mad at me because I teach you the Word of God. Tomorrow we continue on the Ten Commandments, and we would like for you to hear the next commandment, of course, thou shalt not kill, and it is very important. But we have these on video cassette and on audio cassette, and as well as in the printed page. We pray that you'll stand with us with your faithful support and help our voice to be strong. 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And don't get mad at me because I have told you the truth. I may be the best friend you have by helping you to get totally right with God and understanding your obligation to God to save your family. I pray that you'll write me this week and share a good offering and part of your tithes, and we'll be happy to mail you a video or an audio cassette, or we'll mail it to you in print by your request. If you'll write me to Brother Ray Pringle, Post Office Box 10200, Jacksonville, Florida, 32207. May God grip your heart in this message now until the next broadcast is our prayer for every one of you.
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2: With SRN News, I'm Keith Peters in Washington. Secretary of State Marco Rubio says slight progress has been made during talks with Iran. Rubio made the comment Friday as Pakistan's army chief traveled to Tehran in a renewed effort to mediate a peace deal, and uncertainty loomed over whether war would resume. The Secretary of State's remark comes days after President Trump said he was holding off on a military strike against the Islamic Republic because negotiations were underway. President Trump has overseen the White House swearing in of the new Federal Reserve chair. Trump said Friday that he'd like Kevin Warsh's help in stimulating the economy, even as the president tried to emphasize that the nation's central bank would remain independent. On Wall Street, the Dow up by 294 points. More details at srnnews.com.
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6: We are in Him, and in the radiance of His beauty, His holiness, His goodness, we now are light in Him, and it's only as the gospel now surrounds us, cleanses us, irradiates us, as we are in the light, that we walk in the light.
7: 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In today's episode, Pastor Brian shares a lesson from Ephesians 5. Dr. Chappell highlights how we as believers are to reflect the character of our Father and be a light to the world. You can find this lesson and many others when you visit unlimitedgrace.com. And while you're there, look for Pastor Brian's commentary on the book of Ephesians, which he wrote for the Reformed Expository Commentary series. Dr. Chappell reveals how when we lift our eyes beyond ourselves to share Paul's expansive vision, then we too will join his doxology for God's amazing grace that transforms the world. Let's hear now from Dr. Brian Chappell as he shares the lesson, Reflecting His Light.
6: A friend of mine named John Dozier wrote some years ago of walking out of a cabin in Colorado, and as he went out into the darkness, trying to identify the goose that had suddenly honked in the dark over his head. It wasn't hard to see. Because of the snow and a full moon, as he looked up, he not only saw that goose, he saw dozens of flocks of geese, hundreds of geese flying through the air, and as he looked upward, the snow was so reflecting off their bellies that every goose was like a light forming the silhouettes of Christmas trees flying across the sky. It was just a tremendous sight as they're looking toward the Rocky Mountains in the light of a full moon. He was seeing all those flying Christmas trees of birds going across the sky, and he paused just for a moment to say, thank you, God, for letting me see such beauty. But he was, in some months later, reflecting on that moment and recognized there was something even more dramatic that had happened in that moment. After all, the reason that he had seen every goose was because its breast was reflecting light off the snow, which was reflecting light off the full moon, which was reflecting light off the sun, which was reflecting the glory of the Creator who made it, which was now penetrating his heart in such a way that as he wrote about it, he was reflecting that glory to others as well. It was light unto light, glory unto glory, that God was doing that work from beginning to end. It was just a little reminder that every moment of life is an opportunity to reflect the glory and the goodness of God. What that means, of course, is that every path we walk has the potential for being laid on holy ground. Every occupation is a holy calling. Every circumstance, a holy opportunity to meet challenges for Christ's sake. Every trial, a temple in which we are actually demonstrating the glory of God to neighbor and friend and family and world. We are reflectors of the glory of God as we walk in His light. It's actually the message of the Apostle Paul. It's plain enough in verse 8. As the Apostle Paul says, at one time you were darkness, but now you are light in the Lord. Walk as children of light. It's a rather simple instruction to begin with, which is simply the apostle saying, reflect the light of God with your life. But with that order is a wonderful order in which the words appear that we have to study before we take one step. Walk as children of light, because you are, he says, light. I want you just to remember what that means. It means that we are light before we walk in the light. God is not saying to his people ever, you straighten up, you get it all straight, you become pure, you become holy, and then you'll be mine. The expression of verse 8 is just so important to say, you were darkness, but now you are light. How? In the Lord, that same God who is immortal, invincible, God only wise, who lives in unapproachable light. We are in Him and in the radiance of His beauty, His holiness, His goodness. We now are light in him. And it's only as the gospel now surrounds us, cleanses us, irradiates us, as we are in the light, that we walk in the light. We are responding always to his grace. We are not earning it. We are not deserving it. We are not qualifying for it. But rather what happens is God calls us to reflect his goodness because he has shed it upon us by his grace alone. It's just the little rubric again, right? That we have identity before we have activity. Who we are becomes more important than what we do because who establishes what we do. And that means grace saves us and grace cleanses us. And faith in what Jesus does, not what faith in what we do, is our ultimate hope. Didn't you love the way Clint and Jessica were saying things today? As they were acknowledging again, we thought we had things together. It's only when we recognize that we didn't that we turn to the Lord. Isn't that wonderful? It's the acknowledgement of the need of him. Not that we've got it all straightened out. That actually begins to have us reflecting the glory and the goodness that's in Christ Jesus. Now, having reflected that glory and that goodness, there are obligations that happen. I mean, following the order of the words, you are in the light, is the order. So walk in the light. What does that mean? Verse 9 says it fairly clearly. For the fruit of the light is found in all that is good and right and true. It's just a simple image that if you have a seed or a plant that is exposed to the sunlight, that it begins to grow and to bear fruit. And what is bearing fruit in the life of a Christian is the fruit of what is good and right and true. Now, you may not recognize it, but what the apostle is doing is he's actually reflecting earlier sentiments that he's already expressed in this book. What does it mean to bear fruit that is good? In this particular place, it's what's good-hearted. He's reflecting what he said earlier in chapter 4 in verses 31 and 32, that the believer is not bitter, but kind and forgiving. That is the way we have been dealt with by the Lord Jesus. And so if we are reflecting that aspect of our Savior, then his goodness is reflected in us. And not only what is good, but what is right. This is the reflection of chapter 5 in verse 3. That which is righteous according to God's standards, in that particular place, saying that we are not depending on other people's bodies or passions or our culture's priorities, but in purity. We are seeking to reflect the holiness, the righteousness of our Father, that we walk in righteousness and we reflect what is true, reflecting chapter 4 and verse 25. That we do not participate in falsehood, but reflecting the holiness and the righteous character of our God, there is integrity in our speech, in our business dealings, that when people think of us, they think of people who are honest, whose word can be trusted. They are reflecting with integrity what is right, even to their own hurt. Remember, the man who swears to his own hurt and changes not, because he recognizes it's not for his good he is living. He is seeking to reflect the righteousness and the holiness of God, even if it hurts him. His word is good. He lives with integrity because he is reflecting that character of his own Lord. I love verse 10 because of how honest it is. Having simply said that we are to bear the fruit of what is good and right and true, the apostle says in verse 10, and try to discern what is pleasing to the Lord. It's certainly the honest statement. If it's not always easy to know. We may have to work at discerning what is pleasing to the Lord. The word for discernment in some of your Bibles will be test or approve what is pleasing. It's actually the image of a metallurgist, one who is testing the purity of metal, one who has to go through a process of discerning what is actually right and good and true. And the apostle is saying to you and to me that if we are truly trying to reflect the Lord in our lives, it might take some study, some serious prayer, some work with other Christians to say, what do I do here? What am I needing to do that will please the Lord? And I love simply knowing it's not always just cut and dry, that God is requiring the serious discernment of his people. And I'm not weird or strange or weak if I have to discern for a while what God is calling me to do and to be. But the beauty is, verse 10 ends by saying, seek to discern what is pleasing to the Lord. That even as we sometimes struggle and work through and try to discern what is right here, that what is driving us is the knowledge that to discern what is right before God is actually pleasing to him. And for those of us who recognize that our sin has been washed away, not by our work, but by the great grace of Jesus Christ, we actually want to do what is pleasing to him. And it's actually our joy to know that when we discern, when we work hard, when we strive to find out what is right and good and true, that that actually pleases God. As meager, as hard as it may be for us, our efforts actually do please him.
8: 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The Apostle Paul wrote the letter to the Ephesians to declare God's plan that the gospel of Jesus Christ would reach the world through weak and sinful people like you and me. 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
6: Kathy and I have friends who have a grandchild that was left with them for a few months as a daughter went through a difficult period in her life. And as the grandparents cared for that grandson, of course, there was a special bond that developed between grandparent and child as they cared so parentally for that child for those months. But ultimately, in God's goodness and grace, the daughter got back on her feet and kind of got her life put back together. And part of getting back together in life was finding a job, but it was in California, which meant that she had to take that grandchild and go far away from the grandparents. That was a sad thing. They knew it was right. They knew it was the right thing to do, and yet it was hard for them. And sometime after the daughter and the grandchild had been in California, a neighbor of the couple, the grandparents, was actually out in California and met the daughter and the grandson in a Kmart in California. And the neighbors, recognizing the daughter and the child, said to the child, would you like to give anything to us that we could take back to your grandma and your grandpa? And the little boy kind of looked troubled for a minute. And then began to reach into his jeans and dug deeply into his pocket and finally pulled out a little ball of lint. Would you give this to Grandma and Grandpa? Well, when the grandparents heard about that from the neighbors, they kind of held out their hands. Could we have the lint? And the neighbor said, well, we didn't bring back the lint. And Grandma and Grandpa said, we wish you had, because he was giving all that he had, and we would have treasured that. Sometimes don't you just think you're giving lint to God? It's not much. I struggle to know. Is it the right thing? I'm trying to do my best. I'm not sure. But to know that what we offer to God seeking to reflect his character and glory in our lives, he is pleased to receive. Isn't that a blessing? In all of our weakness and all of our struggles, he is pleased to receive it from us. And so he says to us, walk in the light as children of light. I am pleased to receive your goodness and your righteousness and your truth offered in my name. Walking in the light is not just about reflecting light. This passage is also reminding us it's actually about exposing the darkness. Verse 11, take no part in the unfruitful words of darkness, but instead expose them. Now, this is kind of tough talk. You need to identify what is contrary to the light, and I want you to take no part in it. In the writings of the Apostle Paul, this notion of partnership does not mean have no contact with other people who are sinful or wrong or represent the darkness. It means don't be controlled by those relationships. After all, if we had no contact with people who did not know the Lord, were unaffected by his light in their life, there would be no mission in the life of the church. But instead, the apostle talks to us about not being partners with those who are in darkness in such a way that their lives begin to control our lives. Think how Paul says it in 2 Corinthians chapter 6. Do not be unequally yoked with unbelievers. To be in a relationship where they're pulling you around. For what partnership does belief have with unbelief? It's the calling to Christians to be examining the various relationships of our lives and saying, it's certainly right to be in contact with those who need to know and hear the word of the Lord, to live in our own lives and our occupations and our paths and our relationships as those who are reflecting the light. But has the darkness begun to control us? Then to have no part in that which is controlling you, but rather to expose the darkness. That means, of course, in our businesses. It's one thing to be light in darkness. It's another thing to start being controlled by the darkness. In school, it's one thing to have friends and peers who need the word of the Lord. It's quite another thing to begin to partner with them in their lifestyle. In our romantic relationships, it's one thing for sure to be a witness for Christ. In another, it's quite different to actually have somebody else's faith or priorities to begin to control you. When we were talking with the Yams the other night, I quoted my wife, Kathy, who said, you know, if you're wondering who is God wanting you to unite with in life, run as hard as you can after God. And if that person can keep up, marry them. But if what's happening is you're running hard after the Lord and somebody's beginning to pull you back or take you a different direction, as much as our hearts may yearn out of loneliness and care for that person, that's not what God is calling us to do. We are not to be partners with the darkness when the darkness is actually what's going to control. And so we are cautioned to expose the darkness rather than partner with it. Well, how do you expose the darkness? Verse 12. It is shameful even to speak of the things that they do in secret. Now, do you recognize a problem here, kind of an apparent contradiction? It is shameful even to speak of the darkness. In order to say that, what did the apostle just have to do? He just had to speak of the darkness. The apostle is actually reflecting something he said earlier in the chapter. He said, there should be no hint of sexual immorality among you. It should not be in your conversation, in the sense it should not be labeling you. It should not be common among what is darkness. That should not be characterizing your conversation. It should not be present among you in such a way that it's just the accepted dialogue in conversation. So if you're just speaking of it in such a way that it is dulling you to the reality of the darkness, that constant conversation, that characterizing speech of what is of darkness should not be of you. Well, what should you do instead? Verse 13, when anything is exposed by the light, it becomes visible. Now, again, the images are fairly simple but important. How do you expose the darkness? In our culture, in our ways, we say, well, I have to go into the darkness. I need to experiment and find out, does that work or does that not work? Is that pleasant? Is that not pleasant? And the sophistications of our culture say, you goody-two-shoe Christians, you people who just kind of don't go to the deep experience of the world, who aren't sophisticated enough to find out what the world really offers, you're not really experiencing all that life can give you. But what the apostle is saying is the way that you actually understand what darkness is by living as a shining brand, as a torch, a light for God. Let your holiness, if you will, counter or expose what is darkness. It's hard for us, particularly at different stages of life, when people are saying, you don't really know, you need to find out. And so all the tests of temptation, whether it's drugs or sexual experience or just even knowing more things, we're tempted to become sophisticated as though delving into the darkness is what God is calling us to do so that we can properly counter it. And yet what the apostle is saying is what he reflects even more seriously in Romans 16. I would have you wise concerning what is good, but simple concerning what is evil. I actually like a great deal another translation that says it this way. I would have you wise concerning the simple things of evil. That the goal of the Christian is not to simply find out, I'm going to be so sophisticated that I know the ins and outs of every evil, but to recognize rather my holiness is disclosing the evil for what it truly is. In the Roman world to which Paul is writing, you must understand that Roman sophisticated society had every perversion, had every kind of worldly pleasure that we know about in our culture, even more dominant, even more available, and more regular. And the apostle, surely knowing that there are people here who have been exposed to darkness, who are wondering, should I participate in that? That they are feeling what the Roman sophisticates wrote, those hayseed Christians. They are so unsophisticated, they are so innocent, they are so naive. They don't understand what the real world is about. But you know, even the secular historians wrote that one of the reasons, perhaps the predominant reason, that Christianity spread across the Roman Empire was not because of the sophistication of our arguments, but because of the purity and the closeness and the love in Christian families. As Roman sophisticated society pursued its perversions to find satisfaction, contentment, and happiness, they observed in Christian families, in chastity, in purity, in modesty, in husband and wife loving each other deeply, the actual joy for which they were longing. And it was actually the Christian torchbearers, the ones who were reflecting the light of God in character and home, who were showing a society what it meant to actually find the sophistication of heaven rather than the sophistication of earth. As that was done, God powerfully used people who recognized my job is to be a light for the Lord.
9: Friends, I'm so glad you decided to tune in today and listen, and I would consider it a privilege to pray for you right now. Let's go together before the throne of heaven and pray for the Lord's blessing. Father, thank you for being merciful to us. 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We thank you for this great grace and pray in Jesus' name. Amen.

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10: With SRN News, I'm Keith Peters in Washington. Secretary of State Marco Rubio says slight progress has been made during talks with Iran. Rubio made the comment Friday as Pakistan's army chief traveled to Tehran in a renewed effort to mediate a peace deal, and uncertainty loomed over whether war would resume. The Secretary of State's remark comes days after President Trump said he was holding off on a military strike against the Islamic Republic because negotiations were underway. President Trump has overseen the White House swearing in of the new Federal Reserve chair. Trump said Friday that he'd like Kevin Warsh's help in stimulating the economy, even as the president tried to emphasize that the nation's central bank would remain independent. On Wall Street, the Dow up by 294 points. More details at SRNNews.com.
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13: Now, this opening command sounds like it's directed at primitive people, people who bow down to objects made of metal or wood or stone, or perhaps those who are involved in polytheism, which is the worship of many gods. And so many Americans would say, since we don't do that, we are enlightened Americans, we're ready to move on to the second commandment. This is irrelevant for us. It has no application because this doesn't fit our lifestyle.
14: After a trip to India, one American pastor described the experience as being both surreal and tragic. It was strange to see the idols and altars all throughout the land, and heartbreaking to think that these powerless images were the objects of the hopes and prayers of millions. Here in the United States, we are not confronted with the kind of overt idolatry that

0: exists in other parts of the world. But does that mean that the first commandment is not relevant to our lives? Does the idea of other gods only apply to idols and altars, or is it something more? Hello, this is Peter Silseth, welcoming you to another edition of Verse by Verse with Steve Kreloff. Today we begin the second of a series of sermons by Pastor Steve on the topic of the Ten Commandments. These sermons were originally preached at Lakeside Community Chapel in Clearwater, Florida, where Steve has served as pastor since 1981. We are broadcasting them again here on Verse by Verse because we believe they offer sound biblical insight that will help believers in the modern, amoral culture of our times. And now here is Pastor Steve.
1: A couple of weeks ago, we began a new series on the Ten Commandments. And I suppose the major point of the first message is to say that the Ten Commandments are the reflection of God's moral character. They are His moral, unchanging standards, and therefore they are both permanent and relevant for us. They are not restricted to a past dispensation and therefore unrelated to our lives. But I want you to know that there are some laws that exist in our country that are outdated and are rather odd. They are relics from the past that absolutely have no relevance for today's world. For example, in Lexington, Kentucky, there is still a law on the books that forbids people from carrying an ice cream cone in your pocket. So if you're ever in Lexington, Kentucky, keep that in mind. In Lawrence, Kansas, there is a law that makes it illegal to walk down the street with bees in your hair. I don't even want to know the background of that law, but apparently somebody, somewhere in Lawrence, Kansas, did that, and they made a law about it. In Danville, Pennsylvania, there is a law requiring all fire hydrants be checked 1 hour before they are to be used. Now think about that. How would you possibly know when you're going to use a fire hydrant? But if you could, this is an excellent law, if someone could figure that one out. Some of the more interesting of these obsolete laws pertain to protecting animals. For example, in Arizona, it is illegal to hunt camels. So if you ever are in Arizona with a pet camel, that's good for the camel. In Atlanta, it is still against the law to tie a giraffe to a signpost. Now, here's one I like. In Michigan, you cannot chain a crocodile to a fire hydrant. Now, last I looked, they don't have any crocodiles in Michigan, but if they did, now you know, you cannot chain it up to a fire hydrant. If you are ever in Toledo, Ohio, it is helpful to know that it's a crime to throw a reptile at someone. It's rather disgusting, too, when you think about it. It's also a crime to kick the head of a snake in Oregon, or blindfold a cow near a public highway in Arkansas. There are a lot of things that are different about Arkansas. And for those of you from the Minneapolis area, now you know that it is a crime to tease a skunk in Minneapolis. I have no idea what you would say, you know, to a skunk and teasing it, but don't do it because you could be arrested for that. Now, these laws sounds strange, and they are strange to us because they're so irrelevant, so unrelated to the world that we live in. They still may be on the official records, but nobody pays attention to them, nobody takes them seriously, because they're so far removed from our modern lives. And the way that we look at these outdated laws and laugh at them and disregard them is the way many people view the Ten Commandments. And that's the way they look at it. They don't take them seriously. In a world characterized by moral relativism, which essentially means that truth and morality are whatever you determine it to be, there's no objective truth, no objective morality. It's whatever is true and moral to you. Then it's in that world that the Ten Commandments are looked upon as being a religious relic of a distant past, just old-fashioned, outdated, obsolete, antiquated, extinct. In fact, a few years ago, Ted Turner publicly announced that the Ten Commandments, he said, were obsolete because, he said, they don't relate to today's problems. What we need, Turner said, is to substitute the Ten Commandments with what he referred to as the Ten Voluntary Initiatives. Now, one reason why the Ten Commandments are perceived by people like Ted Turner and others to be outmoded and unrelated to today's world is because of the first commandment, which we are going to study today. So let's open our Bibles to Exodus chapter 20, and we're going to look at verse 3. This is the first commandment, and I'll tell you why. This is the one that sets the tone. This is the one that people, when they read it, often think that all the commandments are irrelevant. The first commandment does set the tone for all the others, and it is the foundation of all other commandments. And when you read it, it sounds completely unsuited to life in the 21st century. Here's what it says. You shall have no other gods before me, or it means beside me. Now, this opening command sounds like it's directed at primitive people who bow down to objects made of metal or wood or stone, or perhaps those who are involved in polytheism, which is the worship of many gods. And so many Americans would say, since we don't do that, we are enlightened Americans, we're ready to move on to the second commandment. This is irrelevant for us. It has no application because this doesn't fit our lifestyle. But before we do that, we need to understand that this command is extremely relevant for us. Extremely relevant, not just for the ancient Israelites who first heard these words at the foot of Mount Sinai about 3,500 years ago. In fact, the first commandment, I would say, is the basis for all the other commandments. In fact, not just my opinion, it's just the way it is. Without obedience to the first commandment, there would be absolutely no reason to take any of the other commandments seriously. This is the foundation of all the other commandments of the Ten Commandments. Now, as we discovered in our opening study, the Ten Commandments, as I said before, are the unchanging standards of God's moral character in outline form. They're just in outline form. They are not restricted to any past dispensation. And certainly, while certain aspects of the law given to Israel have already been fulfilled in Christ and are no longer in operation today, specifically the ceremonial and the judicial laws, the Ten Commandments are not like that. They have a permanent and a lasting value for us in the church age. Everybody before the Ten Commandments were in written form. Everybody understood them because God had placed it in their conscience. And everybody today, whether they have a Bible or not, understands what's right and wrong based on the conscience that God has given us, and he has written his law in our hearts. That's found in Romans chapter 2. But even though these laws extend beyond ancient Israel, it's still very important for us to understand the context in which they were given to the Jewish people, because their setting in biblical history helps us to understand the meaning of each of these commandments. And the setting is this: 400 years before the Ten Commandments were given to Israel, God revealed himself to a man who lived in Mesopotamia by the name of Abram. Abram became the famous Bible character, the great man of faith that we know as Abraham. But we're told in Joshua chapter 24 that Abram and his family lived in Mesopotamia and that his family worshiped many gods. Abraham did not grow up believing in one God. He believed in many gods. That was his background. That was the way he was raised. But God in his mercy and God in his grace chose Abraham, and he revealed himself to this man. He revealed that there is only one God, and he was that one God, not many gods, just one God. And then God called this man, Abraham, to leave Mesopotamia and go west to the land known then as the land of Canaan, because that's where the Canaanites lived. And he promised Abraham the entire land. He said, this land will be yours and your descendants, and I'll make of you a great nation, and we will have a unique relationship. You'll be my people, I'll be your God, and not only will the land be given to you, not only will a great nation come from you, but the Messiah will come from you, one of your descendants will be the Messiah, and he will eventually be a blessing to all the families of the earth, not just your descendants. But after several generations, famine came to that part of the world. We read in the book of Genesis. And so God raised up Abraham's one of his great grandsons, Joseph, providentially made him prime minister of Egypt, which was the ruling empire of that day. And it was through Joseph that God preserved the Jewish people by sending them to the very prosperous lands of Egypt. While everybody else suffered famine and was dying off, God preserved the Jewish people by sending them all to Egypt. And so as the book of Genesis closes, Abraham's descendants are dwelling as honored guests in Egypt, because Joseph was the prime minister. But by the time the book of Exodus opens, hundreds of years later, the Jewish people are no longer being treated as honored guests, but they are now slaves. And it says that there arose a king who knew not Joseph. He didn't know about Joseph. He didn't care about Joseph. He cared about himself. And so this Pharaoh had made the Jewish people slaves. And as Exodus opens up, they are crying out for deliverance. They are crying out to the Lord. And God hears their prayers and answers their prayers by sending Moses to be their deliverer. And through a series of horrible plagues inflicted upon the Egyptians, God reveals himself as greater than all of the gods of Egypt. And through a mass exodus, he brings them out of Egypt into the wilderness. Now, they were to wander in the wilderness. They didn't know it at this point, but for nearly 40 years until they got to the promised land. But we note that in the third month, while being in the wilderness after their departure from Egypt, Exodus chapter 19 tells us that God told Moses to assemble all of the people at the foot of Mount Sinai, and it was there that God gave to them the Ten Commands to his people. Later on, he will call Moses up to the mountain, and he will give on a tablet of stone. He will write, engrave with his own finger, the Ten Commandments. But at this point, he will verbally give it to the people. And he does this in a very unique setting. Look at Exodus 19, beginning at verse 16. Exodus 19, verse 16. So it came about on the third day, when it was morning, that there were thunder and lightning flashes and a thick cloud upon the mountain and a very loud trumpet sound, so that all the people who were in the camp trembled. And Moses brought the people out of the camp to meet God, and they stood at the foot of the mountain. Now, Mount Sinai was all in smoke because the Lord descended upon it in fire, and its smoke ascended like the smoke of a furnace, and the whole mountain quaked violently. When the sound of the trumpet grew louder and louder, Moses spoke, and God answered him with thunder. Now, out of this very dramatic setting of thunder and flashes of lightning and dark clouds and smoke and the earth trembling, which were all, by the way, intended to display to the people God's power and majesty, the Lord begins to speak. And the first thing he does is declare who he is. Exodus chapter 20, verses 1 and 2. Then God spoke all these words, saying, I am the Lord your God, who brought you out of the lands of Egypt, out of the house of slavery. It's very interesting that Orthodox Jews put so much value on verse 2 that they actually consider it to be the first commandment. But that's not true. It can't be true because there's no command here. It's just a statement of fact. You have to have a command to have a commandment. And this isn't that. It's just a statement of fact that the one who is about to command them is their God, the same one who so powerfully brought them out of Egypt and slavery. And why did he do this? Why did he bring them out of Egypt? Well, Exodus chapter 2, you don't need to turn there, but you can note this in your notes. Exodus chapter 2, verses 23, 25 tells us that God delivered them because they were crying out to him, and he had made a covenant with Abraham and his children that he would have a unique relationship with them, and that he would establish them as a great nation in the land of Canaan. And God is faithful to keep his word and to keep his covenant. And now, on the verge of Israel becoming that great independent nation, God tells them that as his covenant people, he wants them to live a certain way. And that's the setting. That's the context of the Ten Commandments. They are commandments directed to God's people as to how they are to live. And the first thing he wants them to do and to know is that they are to exclusively worship him. Exodus 20, verse 3, the very first of the Ten Commandments says this, "You shall have no other gods before me." Now, I really think that there is a richness here and not a superficiality in looking at this verse. And in order to understand the richness and the fullness of the verse of this verse and its applications and implications for us, it's helpful to do this. First, we want to do is see what the command actually means. What is the meaning of this? And secondly, we want to discover a number of ways how it applies to our own personal lives. So let's begin by looking at the meaning of the command, "You shall have no other gods before me." I don't think it's difficult to understand the basic essential meaning, and it's this. It's this, that God wants us to worship him and worship him alone. That's the basic meaning, not difficult to understand, but in order to mine the depths of this command, I think it's helpful to break this first commandment down into several key truths. I want to give you three key truths, which I think get at the heart of what God is saying here. Truth number one, all other gods are false and therefore to be shunned. All other gods but the Lord are false and therefore to be shunned. It is significant to note that on the day that God gave this command, "Thou shalt have no other gods before me," the Jewish people were involved in idolatry. They lived in Egypt, where they had been for 400 years, and in Egypt there was a myriad of gods, all kinds of gods, and we're told in Ezekiel chapter 20, verses 5 through 8, that the Jewish people, along with the Egyptians, were involved in worshiping these false gods. It wasn't that the Jewish people had separated themselves. It wasn't that they worshiped the Lord only. They, like the Egyptians, embraced these many, many, many false gods. And so God's first command to them as they depart from Egypt is just leave behind the worship of these other gods. Leave them behind. Leave, get out of there, and leave the worship behind. Why? Because the God who established a covenant with them and delivered them from Egypt is the only true God. All other gods are absolutely nothing. They are the invention of men's minds. They are idols. And that is a truth reiterated throughout the Bible. One of the key places in which God emphasizes this is Isaiah chapter 44. He keeps saying that the gods of the nations are nothing. Isaiah 44, for example, verses 6 through 8. "Thus says the Lord, the King of Israel and his Redeemer, the Lord of hosts, I am the first and I am the last, and there is no God besides me. Who is like me? Let him proclaim and declare it. Yes, let him recount it to me in order from the time that I established the ancient nation, and let them declare to them the things that are coming and the events that are going to take place. Do not tremble and do not be afraid. Have I not long since announced it to you and declared it? And you are my witnesses. Is there any God besides me? Or is there any other rock? I know of none." God says, "I know of no other gods." They are no gods. Isaiah 45, 18, "I am the Lord, there is none else." Isaiah 46, verse 9, "Remember the former things long past, for I am God and there is no other. I am God and there is no one like me." Psalm 115 reiterates the same thing. And this is a marvelous psalm because, and it's a healthy thing for you to be familiar with this psalm, to meditate on it, because not only is God exalted as the one true God, but as the sovereign one who does whatever he pleases. Listen to Psalm 115. "Not to us, O Lord, not to us, but to your name give glory." What a great statement. "Because of your loving kindness, because of your truth. Why should the nations say, where now is their God? But our God is in the heavens. He does whatever he pleases." Now that's a verse to meditate on. Our God is in the heavens. He does whatever he pleases. "Their idols, in contrast to our God, are silver and gold, the work of men's hands. They have mouths, but they cannot speak. They have eyes, but they cannot see. They have ears, but they cannot hear. They have noses, but they cannot smell. They have hands, but they cannot feel. They have feet, but they cannot walk. They cannot make a sound with their throat. Those who make them will become like them. Everyone who trusts in them. O Israel, trust in the Lord. He is their help and their shield. But not only does the Old Testament state this, do you realize in Galatians chapter 4, verse 6, or verse 8 rather, let me read this to you. Galatians 4, 8, Paul says, speaking to the Galatians who were now saved, he says this, however, at that time, when you did not know God, you were slaves to those which by nature are no gods. In other words, before your conversion, you worship non-existent deities, and they are no gods. They're no gods. That's who you worship. So the question is this, if there is only one true God, and these other gods are nothing, but they are the work of men's hands, where do they all come from? And why are people so excited about this? And not only ancient man, but modern man. Do you realize the Hindus have millions of gods? If I'm correct, I think it is 300 million deities in Hindu thinking. Where did this all come from? How did ancient man and modern man come up with so many deities to worship instead of the one true God if they're nothing? Well, Romans chapter 1 gives us the answer. Romans chapter 1 is one of those critical chapters in the Bible that is so important to understand because it defines for us why man is without excuse, even those who have never heard of Jesus Christ. Those who have never heard of Christ in some far remote place on the planet, they are still responsible and inexcusable before God. And Romans chapter 1 explains it. Now, what he's doing here is putting the whole world on trial and proving that everyone is guilty before God. But in Romans 1, he is proving that ancient man who had the truth about God suppressed it. Romans 1, verse 18, for the wrath of God is revealed from heaven against all ungodliness and unrighteousness of men who suppress the truth in unrighteousness. That is to say that everyone, regardless of the content of revelation that's been given to them, every single one suppresses the truth, which means holds it down. If you were given the law and you were an ancient Jewish person, you had the law, you didn't always obey it. You held it down. You suppressed it. You rejected it. If you were given the entire revelation about Jesus Christ, you suppressed it. If you didn't have anything written in written form, you still suppressed it. And that's Paul's point here. And he explains, because that which is known about God is evident within them. And I take it he means around them, outside of them in nature. For God made it evident to them. For since the creation of the world, his invisible attributes, his eternal power and divine nature have been clearly seen, being understood through what has been made, so that they are without excuse. Meaning that even people who don't have a Bible can understand something about God. There is a witness about God. They can see God in nature. They wouldn't know everything about God. They wouldn't know about redemption, but they would have enough truth that if they were responsive to the light, God would give them more light.
0: If it is truly natural for men to comprehend that God exists, then why has mankind made and served so many false gods over the centuries? How can we explain such an unreasonable response to the true God? 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
13: With SRN News, I'm Ron Taylor. Tulsi Gabbard has resigned as President Trump's Director of National Intelligence, saying she needed to leave office as her husband battles cancer. She is the fourth cabinet member to depart during Trump's second term, all of them women. In her resignation letter, which she posted on social media, Gabbard said she told the president she would leave her job June 30th. Aaron Lucas will serve as acting director of national intelligence. President Trump has overseen the White House swearing in of the new Federal Reserve chair. The president says he'd like Kevin Warsh's help in stimulating the economy, even as the nation's central bank would remain independent. The president spent months criticizing his predecessor, Jerome Powell, for being reluctant to cut interest rates. A human smuggling case against Kilmore Abrego Garcia in Tennessee has been dismissed without a trial. A federal judge in Tennessee earlier today agreed to dismiss the charges. Abrego Garcia is a Salvadorian citizen with an American wife and a child who lived in Maryland for years. This is SR.
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17: Someone once said, coming together is a beginning, keeping together is progress, thinking together is unity, working together is success. 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This is-

0: Ever try to move a couch all by yourself? Oh boy. Suddenly it's jammed in the doorway, you're wedged in with it, and it feels like you're stuck in a sitcom. But if a few friends help out, no one has to lose their sanity. Today on A New Beginning, Pastor Greg Laurie takes us to a great biblical example of teamwork. Nehemiah wants to rebuild the broken walls of Jerusalem, but he faces serious challenges. Pastor Greg picks up at Nehemiah chapter 2, verse 11.
1: The city of Jerusalem was lying in rubble and ruins. At once, proud walls that surrounded the city were now just charred, and weeds were growing over them. And so Nehemiah has a plan. Okay, I prayed for 4 months. Now it's time to do something. And we see it all coming together. So now he's arrived in Jerusalem. He's heard about how bad it is. Now he's going to check it out for himself. So I arrived in Jerusalem. 3 days later, I slipped out during the night, taking only a few others with me. I had not told anyone about the plans God had put in my heart for Jerusalem. We took no pack animals with us except the donkey I was riding. After dark, I went to the valley gate, past the jackal's wall, over to the dung gate, the few, the broken walls, and burned gates. We'll stop there. So he's checking things out. The word used here for view, when he says I viewed it, means to closely examine it. It's a medical term used for a surgeon giving an intense examination of a wound. He's doing his homework. He's plotting his course, putting together the idea of how he's going to resolve this. And I love how the story continues on, because if this was a fairy tale, it would have just stopped. He got permission to go back to Jerusalem. Everything is great. But now we see conflict, end of the story, reminding us the Bible's not a fairy tale. It's a true story. And God puts all of it in there for our instruction, bringing me to point number one. When we're doing the will of God, we will face opposition. When we're doing the will of God, we will face opposition. Verse 19, Nehemiah 2. When Sanballat, you can underline that name, Tobiah, underline that too, and Geshem the Arab, I'd underline that as well, heard of our plan, they scoffed contemptuously, saying, "What are you doing? Are you rebelling against the king?" And the conflict only escalated from there. Listen to this. Whenever God's people say, let's rise and build, the devil's going to say, let's rise and oppose. I think sometimes we think when we're in the will of God, it's going to be blue skies, green lights, and singing birds. You know, when I have all the time in the world, all the lights are green. When I'm late for something, every light is going red. But, you know, we think it's going to be easy, but the reality is, and sometimes it is, sometimes things just cruise along nicely. But so often there's conflict. Sometimes conflict or opposition from unexpected sources. But that's what happens when there's a divine opportunity. There's going to be opposition. I should expect it. Not only should I expect it, I should count on it in many ways. But there's no success without risk, and there's no success without opposition. Because Satan hates what God loves. Now, who are these guys? Three of them are named. We have Sanballat, we have Tobiah, and we have Geshem. So Sanballat was a leader of Samaria. And he was threatened by the presence of Nehemiah, the return of the Jews. He didn't want these Jewish people rebuilding their walls. So it threatened his livelihood. It threatened his authority. And then we also have Tobiah, a leader of the Ammonites, and Geshem, an Arabian leader. So three enemies were facing Nehemiah. We have three enemies too. They're the world, the flesh, and the devil. So the world, with its enticements, is the external enemy. The flesh, with its vulnerabilities and appetites, is the internal enemy. And the devil, with the world and the flesh, is our infernal enemy. Now, I love how Nehemiah responded to this. They come, they ask him these questions. What are you doing? He doesn't even respond to them. He doesn't give them the time of day. So when the devil comes to you with his temptations, here's what the Bible says you should do. Resist the devil and he will flee from you. Resist him. Don't take his free offer, don't try his free sample, and don't take a test drive of anything he offers. You ever been to a Krispy Kreme donut? Yeah, have you been? How many of you have been to Krispy Kreme? All the overweight people, interesting. I'm kidding. But not really. No, I. Well, I've been there many times. And sometimes they give you a free sample. You notice that here? You want a free donut? Who's going to say no to a free donut? Especially one that was just made. Why do they do that? Because they love us? I don't know. Maybe they do. But they know if you eat one, you're going to want two. And if you eat two, you're going to want three. And you're going to order a dozen. And on it goes. I know this from personal experience. So that's the devil. Here's a free sample. Just try this thought on Versace. You would never do this, being the great man or woman of God that you are. But just try it out for a test drive. Take a trip to Fantasy Island. If you laughed, you're old. That was an old TV show. Remember Fantasy Island? The plane. Never mind. So really dated references that are lost to most of you, which is probably good. But no, don't give him the time of day. You can't stop an impure thought, an ungodly thought, an evil thought from knocking on the door of your imagination, but you don't have to invite it in for tea, okay? It's been said you can't stop a bird from flying over your head, but you can stop him from building a nest in your hair. And in my case, that bird better bring his own materials because there's nothing here to work with at all. But the idea is, I can't stop the impure thought. I can't stop the evil thought. I can't stop the temptation, but I can resist it. It'll come. I say, no, not going to go there. So Sambalat and Tobiah and Gershom come. Hey, we want to talk to you. We don't like this. Nehemiah's like, yeah, whatever. I'm going to just keep doing this work God's called me to do. Go to Nehemiah 3. And then Eliashib, the high priest, and the other priests started to rebuild up the sheep gate and dedicated it and set up its doors, building the wall as far as the Tower of the Hundred, where they dedicated, and the Tower of Hanani. Now he just goes on and lists a bunch of names and locations of people and where they were building their walls. So it was sort of like the closing credits at the end of the movie. They're not familiar names. We think, why are they even in there? Because all scripture is given by inspiration of God. And they're in there, so we'll see how these people heroically obeyed God and did their part. Everyone did their part, bringing me to point number two. We need to find our place in the work that God is doing. The phrase next to him and after him is mentioned 28 times in this chapter. Everybody had something to do. And these are just regular people. They're not construction people. They're just folks helping out, doing their part. There's priests and goldsmiths, perfumers, merchants, young people, old people, men, women, everyone was working. And that reminds us that church is not only a family, it's also an army. And we all have a role to play. Ephesians 4:16 says, the whole body fits together perfectly, and each part does its own special work and helps the other parts grow, so the whole body is healthy and growing and full of love. Nehemiah was a really organized guy. I love organized people. Maybe it's because I'm not that organized. But I like people that have schedules and notes and here's what we're going to do. Then we're going to do that. And that's who Nehemiah was. He was a detail guy. It's a 2.5-mile wall divided into 41 segments. Everyone's got to do their part. B.C. Forbes, the founder of Forbes magazine, once said, you spell success as follows. T-E-A-M-W-O-R-K. Teamwork. Someone once said, coming together is a beginning, keeping together is progress, thinking together is unity, working together is success.
0: Pastor Greg Laurie will have the second half of his message in just a moment.
1: Did you know that we put our services that we do on Sundays online? It's called Harvest at Home. And you can be a part of our extended congregation no matter where you are. And people watch from literally all around the world. So if you want to watch Harvest at home or view it later if you like, just download the Harvest Plus app and then join us for Harvest at Home.
0: Well, we're learning the importance of teamwork today by way of Pastor Greg's message called Rebuilding the Ruins of Your Life.
1: Everyone worked. Nehemiah 3:5 says, next to them the Tekoites made repairs, and their nobles did not put their shoulders to the work of the Lord. Now here's the problem. The nobles. Well, we can't, you know, get our fingernails dirty. We don't need to do that. No, everybody needs to work. And we've done this many times. We've had work days at our church. I remember when we were building our building in Riverside, we had a work day. And I am not good at anything to do with home repair or construction. If I'm walking around the house with a hammer, my wife is alarmed. Like, what are you going to do? Whatever I try to fix gets worse. I'm not kidding. So one day we were cleaning up the church in Riverside and I was trimming a hedge. And so it was plugged into the wall. I'm trimming the hedge and I just went a little too hard, cut right through the cord. So it was like, so I looked to the right, I looked to the left, I set it down and I walked away. I didn't tell anyone what I'd done. I was embarrassed, humiliated. What kind of a man am I? They might ask me to turn my man card in. And so 30 years later, some guy says to me, you know, we had that work day at the church, you were trimming the hedge. I'm like, yeah. I saw what happened. Well, you're still a Christian? Amazing. Sorry, I let you down. But the thing is, everybody needs to participate. Everybody needs to do their part. But these guys didn't want to work. And it comes down to this. And there's two kinds of people that come to church. Participators and spectators. Or another way to put it, workers or shirkers. Participators want to engage. Spectators want to just watch. And that's what's happening here at the wall. Some people didn't want to work, but everybody needed to do their job because there's so much to get done. So the question is, are you a wall builder or a wall breaker? Are you a faith maker or a faith breaker? The problem with faith breakers is they want to discourage faith makers. Nehemiah 2:19, when Sanballat, Tobiah, and Geshem the Arab heard our plan, they scoff contemptuously. What are you doing? People will oppose you. You know, you get serious about your Christian life. I'm going to go to church every Sunday and I'm going to join a small group. They say, come on, man, lighten up a little bit. You were more fun when you weren't doing all that stuff. You know, you don't need to be so committed, but they don't understand the joy of serving. And that's what these people were like. Now, there's one other person I find really interesting. In direct contrast to the so-called nobles, there's this guy named Baruch. Probably never heard his name before, Baruch. Check him out, Nehemiah 3:20. Then there was Baruch, the son of Zabal, who zealously repaired another section from the angle to the entrance of the house of Eliashib the high priest. I love how this is put in there, and we're talking about it thousands of years later. Yeah, there was this Baruch guy that zealously did his job. There's this one guy that worked harder than anybody else. And so he's commended in the pages of Nehemiah for us to pay attention to today. Are you a Baruch, so to speak? Are you one of the nobles? Do you serve or do you want to simply be served? Are you a servant or are you a slacker? The walls of Jerusalem needed to be rebuilt. The wall of our life needs to be rebuilt. We all have a part to play. Let me tell you a secret. You want to see your experience, so-called, of church get richer and deeper and more fulfilling, start getting involved personally and start building your part of the wall. And then as we all work together, we see great things accomplished and we see God glorified as a result. So you pray about the role that you could play. So let's close now and pull the camera back for a moment. Look at the bigger picture. This is a story of a man named Nehemiah that saw a need and did something about it. A man named Nehemiah that came to the city of Jerusalem and wept over it. And after his weeping came working. And after his despair came determination. And who else do we know that wept over Jerusalem? Well, it was Jesus. He looked over Jerusalem and said, "Oh, Jerusalem, Jerusalem. I would have gathered you together as a hen gathers her chicks, but you would not listen." It broke his heart. And then Jesus died on a Roman cross outside of the walls of Jerusalem. He died on that cross for the sin of the world. He died on that cross for your sin and for mine. Because there was no other way to connect us to a holy God that we have all offended through our sin. But God loved us so much, he sent his only begotten son, Jesus Christ, to pay that price on the cross for us. And if we'll turn from our sin and believe in him, he will forgive us. And we can enter into a relationship with God. Maybe you come here today with troubles in your life, and I'm just glad you're here. I know sometimes we need a wake-up call, and it gets us to pay attention. But as far as I'm concerned, anything that moves you toward God is something that God can allow and use for his glory. And maybe you come here because you have a problem. You come here today because your life is a mess. You come here today because you have this addiction or you have this challenge or whatever it is. You've come to the right place and you've come to the true and living God who loves you and will forgive you if you'll turn from your sin and put your faith in him. So what I would like to do is close with a prayer. And it's a prayer that you could pray. If you want Jesus to come into your life, a prayer that you could pray if you want your life to go from ruin to revival, from rubble to restoration. It's a prayer where you'll be asking Jesus Christ to come into your life to be your friend, your Savior, your Lord, your God. He's just a prayer away because he wasn't just crucified. He rose again from the dead 3 days later. And he's alive, and he's here with us right now, standing at the door of your life, and he is knocking, and he's saying, if you'll hear his voice and open the door, he'll come in. If you've not opened the door to your life yet to Christ, do it right now as we pray. Let's all pray. Father, thank you for your word to us. Thank you for sending Jesus to die on the cross for our sin. Lord Jesus, thank you for coming. And now we pray that any person who has joined us or is listening, wherever they may be, if they don't have this relationship with you yet, let this be the moment they believe and draw near to you and call on you. Now, while our heads are bowed and our eyes are closed and we're praying, if you want Christ to come into your life, if you want your sin forgiven, if you want to go to heaven when you die, I want you to pray this prayer. After me, right where you are, just pray. You could pray it out loud if you like, but just pray these words after me. Lord Jesus, I know that I am a sinner, but I know that you're the Savior who died on the cross for my sin and rose again from the dead. I turn from my sin now, and I choose to follow you from this moment forward. In Jesus' name I pray. Amen.

0: 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Well, a few days ago, I decided to confess something to Pastor Greg. It's something that happened close to 30 years ago, and I never told him. I was afraid to tell him. Now, we weren't on the air, but the recorder was going, and he said, "Hey, Dave, let's air that." So, here we go. Take a listen to this. Okay, so this was years ago. Your publisher, you had written a book, and your publisher wanted you to do an audiobook.
1: Yeah.
0: So you called me and said, "Hey, Dave, can you come down to my house, and we'll just sit there in my study, and we'll record this thing?" I said, "Yeah, sure." So we started recording about 10 o'clock in the morning, and then lunchtime came around. We're both getting kind of hungry. Well, Kathy was so nice. She made us both ravioli, and it was so good. It was so good, but ravioli is kind of heavy, you know?
1: Yes, that's
0: and
1: true.
0: And so after lunch.
1: Coma-inducing.
0: Yeah, after lunch, I'm sitting across the table from you. I'm like 4 feet away from you. And you're reading, you know, the text, and I'm reading along with you. And all of a sudden, I feel my eyes close. And I drifted off, and I have no idea whether it was for 2 seconds or 2 minutes. But when I came to, I kind of came to with a start, and it didn't catch your attention. And I thought, I just about got fired from Greg Laurie because I fell asleep while he's reading his own book.
1: I don't think I would have fired you for that, Dave, but I'll say you're not the first person I've put to sleep while I'm speaking. So, but you know, this is by the way, everybody, this is what we were talking about before we're recording. And Dave, let's just put this in there because that's a great story. And people, did you notice how Dave's voice changed? It's not the official Dave. It's just Dave talking. Okay. My voice stays the same, I think. Maybe it doesn't. But anyway, speaking of ravioli, my wife just made it last night. It was so good. And she said, "Well, did you like it?" No, I did tell her I liked it, but she didn't hear me. And I had to repeat it again. That's because you need to compliment your wife, guys. And so, you know, this is just one of the things I point out in my brand new book. That's called Am I Doing This Right? God's Design for Relationships That Last. A lot of times it's the little things that go to strengthen a marriage. Complimenting your wife, affirming your wife, loving your wife, wives, respecting your husband. Yes, complimenting him too. Don't just tell him what he's doing wrong. Tell him what he's doing right and how much you appreciate it and how much you love him. So let me help you strengthen your marriage. As I send you a copy of my brand new book, Am I Doing This Right? God's Design for Relationships That Last. 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So get your copy of this new book, and here's Dave to tell you more.
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10: With SRN News, I'm Ron Taylor. Tulsi Gabbard has resigned as President Trump's Director of National Intelligence, saying she needed to leave office as her husband battles cancer. She is the fourth cabinet member to depart during Trump's second term, all of them women. In her resignation letter, which she posted on social media, Gabbard said she told the president she would leave her job June 30th. Aaron Lucas will serve as acting director of national intelligence. President Trump has overseen the White House swearing in of the new Federal Reserve chair. The president says he'd like Kevin Warsh's help in stimulating the economy, even as the nation's central bank would remain independent. The president spent months criticizing his predecessor, Jerome Powell, for being reluctant to cut interest rates. A human smuggling case against Kilmore Abrego Garcia in Tennessee has been dismissed without a trial. A federal judge in Tennessee earlier today agreed to dismiss the charges. Abrego Garcia is a Salvadorian citizen with an American wife and a child who lived in Maryland for years. This is SRN News.
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1: 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As the world is becoming more and more difficult, there will always be a reason to quit. But we've really got to stand firm in our faith and stay committed to God and His will for our lives. You see, in life and in faith, there will always be troubles, always problems, discouragement, and people telling us to stop and walk away. But determination means choosing not to give up, even when there are reasons that seem convincing enough to do just that, give up. So today, Pastor Jack teaches that as Christ followers, we need to be a determined people. Emotion, it's going to make us want to quit now and again, but we need to be serious Christians that are filled with enthusiasm and consumed with the things of God. Now with his message called Disciplines of Determination, here's pastor and Bible teacher Jack Hibbs.
2: Father, that you would not only anoint us by your Holy Spirit that are gathered here right now, but Lord, those that are gathered around their computers, Father, that are with us on service right now, live in various parts of the world and across America. We pray, Father, that there would be no disconnect from our fellowship, from the koinonia of the Holy Spirit, from this sanctuary, Lord, to the ends of the earth. We thank you for all that you've provided for us. We ask in Jesus' name. And again, all God's people said, amen. Amen. Grab your Bibles tonight and turn, if you would, to Matthew chapter 28. You're probably wearing out that part of your Bible on Wednesday nights. Matthew chapter 28, and you're going to place your finger there, and then you're going to go to Ephesians chapter 6. Matthew chapter 28 and Ephesians chapter 6. Tonight's message is entitled The Discipline of Determination. And Matthew chapter 28, verse 18, Jesus says, all authority has been given to me in heaven and on earth. Go therefore and make disciples. That's what's happening here on Wednesday nights. Making disciples of all the nations, baptizing them in the name of the Father and of the Son and of the Holy Spirit. Verse 20, teaching them to observe all things. That is, be obedient to what Christ has commanded, that I have commanded you. And behold, I am with you always, even to the end of the world. Now go a little bit to the right, to the book of Ephesians. And here is our verse for this evening. Ephesians 6, 13, and a little bit of verse 14. Therefore, take up the whole armor of God, that you may be able to withstand in the evil day, and having done all to stand, stand therefore. What an awesome challenge. And we break it down regarding the discipline of determination, that you may be able to withstand, Paul says to the church at Ephesus, in the evil day. That word implies that as we get closer to the coming of the Lord Jesus Christ, the days are going to increase in evil. Jesus said it. Jesus said that as the days get further on or closer to his second coming, the Bible tells us, Jesus said it, that men's hearts will begin to fail them for fear when they see the events of this world coming upon this world and those who dwell on it. Jesus said that because of lawlessness, love would grow cold. That word means that there'd be a profound, dark, sinister callousness on the hearts of people, where people would be maybe robbed or beat up or raped or murdered, and people wouldn't care. People would pull out their cell phone to record it rather than get involved and help someone. That's the age we're living in. Today, a time like this, an evil day. Are we not in an evil day? Horrible things. You can watch murders actually on YouTube and on the internet. Uncensored there. We're living in an evil day. And Jesus said because of callousness, men and women's hearts will become very, very cold and without compassion. It is the evil day. But Paul says to the church in the last days, in the evil day to stand. We are to be standing. It's clear that in the last days, as evil advances, the Christian is going to advance as well. There's going to be a grand collision between light and darkness. Now, I don't know if you have the liberty to watch this or not. I don't know if your conscience is okay with you to do this. But a Christian man wrote a book about World War I, how he perceived that book, or how he perceived that war. And that guy was J.R.R. Tolkien. He wrote Lord of the Rings. And that book exposes a profound collision between light and darkness. The movie that came out was extremely graphic. I think it's excellent for those who can handle it. It's pretty terrifying because it so portrays evil that you can almost feel it, you know? These orcs and these things representing the demonic world clashing against the light and against the kingdom. And yet we would look at a movie like that and say, oh, wow, that's, whoo, boy, whoo, that's evil. And you walk out of the theater. Hey, let me tell you something. The stuff that's outside the theater is worse than what's on a movie screen. The Bible tells us that we are in the evil day and that we are to stand. And the great thing is we can stand because God is good and powerful and we can be a determined people. In the book of Philippians chapter 2, verse 12, Philippians 2:12, the Bible says, therefore, my beloved, as you have always obeyed, not as in my presence only, but now much more in my absence, work out your own salvation with fear and trembling. For it is God who works in you both to will and to do of his good pleasure. Very quickly, all you just heard a moment ago was, work out your own salvation. How am I going to do that? If you read the next verse, it says, for it is God who is at work within you both to will and to do of his good pleasure. The word work out your own salvation means get determined about your Christianity. Get serious about it. Because you and I are living in an evil day. And let me tell you right now, if you're not getting serious about Jesus, you're going to get swept away in the evil day. So when it says work out your own salvation with fear and trembling, it means to be gravely serious about your walk, defending your walk, having a very tender heart towards God. The opposite of the way the world is going. The world is going calloused heart, cold heart, dark heart. Your heart is getting more tender, more illuminated, more loving. Worlds in collision. And so we come before God tonight and we say, Lord, I want to be determined as a believer. I want to be serious as a Christian. I want to walk with you. We would use the word enthusiasm. Enthusiasm, that word is a compound word. It means someone who is filled with a spirit or zeal or a passion for a cause. It means to be filled with enthusiasm of special intercourse with God, says Noah Webster, for or of revelation from God. It is to be filled with God to the point where God's interests consume you. Yes, your personality is what it is. God has given you your personality. Listen, are you guys listening? Don't let anyone ever try to dictate to you what your personality should be. That's like walking up to a Rembrandt and trying to fix the painting. It's a Rembrandt, for crying out loud. Don't touch it. I love Monet. You know who Monet is? I'm a sucker for a museum. Man, if they got a Monet, I'm pulling over. I got to see it. I've had a chance to see Monets all around the world. They're incredible. I could just stand there and drool looking at them. Can you imagine somebody walking up and saying, I got to fix that. I don't like the way that. Yeah, you slap the guy for even getting near the thing, you know. Slap him in the Lord, that is. With your soft, tender, illuminated heart. But why? Because it's the expression of the Creator. Your personality is what God has given you. Don't have somebody tell you, well, I didn't, you know, you're too serious for me. You're too funny for me. You're too in between for me, like Goldilocks is trying to pick something out. Listen, Jesus didn't die for your personality. He died for your sins. And he painted your existence, your person, the way that he likes. Listen, for those of you who are insecure, maybe you've been beaten down, whatever, I don't know, understand this. Jesus died for your sins. He loves the person that you are. And that should cause you to have a sense of security and excitement, which breeds enthusiasm. God, thank you for loving me. Maybe nobody else loves you in the world, but God loves you, and that's enough. In 2 Corinthians 4, verse 5, the Bible says, "For we do not preach ourselves," says Paul, "but Christ Jesus and ourselves, your bondservants for Jesus' sake. For it is the God who commanded light to shine out of darkness," listen to this, "who has shone in our hearts to give the light of the knowledge of the glory of God in the face of Jesus Christ." Let me continue on in the second, verse 7. Have you ever seen a reflector when you shine the flashlight at it or the headlights on it? It bounces back at you. That's exactly what that means. Verse 7. "But we have this treasure in earthen vessels," that's our flesh, "that the excellence of the power may be of God and not of us." The power is of God. Are you going to make it to heaven? Yes. You know why you can be so sure? Because God will get you there. You, my friend, determine tonight to exercise determination in your walk with him. Yes, he saved you, but now it's time to get up and follow him.
0: 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And now, let's get back to today's message. Once again, here's Pastor Jack.
2: Number one, jot it down. Then the disciplines of determination, it's this. There will always be enough reasons to quit. You see, determination is the opposite of us giving up. There will always be enough reasons to quit. Will you write that down? Jot that down, because listen, sometimes you and I, we discover that the thing we're working on, the thing that we're excited about, we either lose interest in it, or we think now, we conclude now that what I'm working on is not worthy of finishing. Henry Ford built cars. And the story goes that when he began to work on his very first vehicle, his very first Ford car out in the back of his garage, he was working on it, and he was so smart, goofing around, that before he finished the first car, his mind had already gone off on what the next third, fourth, fifth, sixth generation car would be like. You know what that's like, right? You start something, you think, well, I can fix that. I can make it better. And Henry Ford backed away, and this is pretty amazing. As far as I know, he was not a Christian. He concluded, wait a minute. If I just discovered by working on this first car what I'm going to do to the next car, then I'm going to restart my enthusiasm. I'm going to get back at working on the original car until it's done. Listen, because maybe as I continue, I'm going to learn more insights and more insights about the next car. Think about that as a Christian. I'm going to get up and I'm going to do this Christian walk with God. I'm not going to be a pew potato anymore. I'm not going to be a spectator. I'm going to follow Jesus all the way to the end. And so let's go. And then you might lose interest. What do? Do you quit? Listen, there's always, always enough reasons to quit. But that doesn't make them right. Organized sports. I don't know about you. I think they're great. If I had a son, or, well, my daughter Ashley played organized sports. She wound up going all the way to Orlando with they won the national championship for, you know, cheerleaders who fly in space and flip and crash and gymnastics, wild, crazy stuff. Amazing. Organized sports is awesome. You want to know why? It causes you to have a bonding and a camaraderie with a team. And even though you don't feel like going to practice, you got to go. Even though you don't feel like running faster, you've got to, or being stronger, you got to. Whatever it is, it forces you. It's a great discipline. But a wonderful thing about it is this, that it causes you to reach down inside of you and grab something that you didn't think was ever there. Everybody, in my opinion, should play some form of organized sports, not to get the trophy. Although, let me say this. If you're going to play organized sports, get the trophy. Win the championship. I'm serious. I don't believe in that. Well, I'm going to be a Christian and let everybody else win. No, man, do it for the glory of God. Crush all your opponents and get the prize. Come on, man. Be your best. And just after you beat the guy, pray for him. Tell him you love him anyway. You know, but listen, do your best. Why? It's not if you win or you lose, although it does matter if you win. But here's the thing. It's the character building that is built up in you year in and year out, and the commitment and the fact that, you know what, I was able to go the 100-yard this fast last year, maybe this fast this year. Whatever it might be, it's awesome. Jot this down if you would. There's always reasons to quit, but there will always be, listen, there will always be reasonable reasons to quit. Well, should I quit? Of course. Hey, listen, you want to quit? You'll think of 1,000 reasons, and they're all going to sound great. Well, I don't know if I'm going to, listen, it's a tough time right now as a Christian. Boy, then you know, the economy's bad, and you're going to quit Christianity? So what, you're a fair-weather follower of Jesus? Is that what it is? Jesus had those people around him. He said, listen, you guys are following me right now, not because you love me, but because you're hungry. Because he just got done feeding 5,000 people. And they said, this is cool. Travel with him, free food. People do that in Christianity. There's always reasonable reasons to quit. As a Christian, you don't have the right to quit. As a Christian, I don't have a right to make my own decisions. Well, then I'm not going to be a Christian. Well, that's right. You're not. We're supposed to be slaves of the Lord Jesus Christ. He calls the shots. We together get our marching orders from this book, the Bible. And so listen, Exodus chapter 4, verse 10 says, then Moses said to the Lord, oh, my Lord, I am not eloquent. Listen, these are reasonable reasons to quit. I am not eloquent, neither before nor since you have spoken to your servant, but I am slow of speech. Moses stuttered and slow of tongue. His tongue was tied. So the Lord said to him, I love it. This is how God talks. Who made man's mouth? Or who makes the mute, the deaf, the seeing, or the blind? Have not I the Lord? Now therefore go, and I will be with your mouth and teach you what to say. That's God. Don't you recognize that voice? Don't you recognize that kind of speech? That's how he speaks to us. Lord, I can't go. God says, I want you to do that. I can't do it. Moses, can you imagine Moses? He's an old man. God says, I want you to go now. I want you to do this. I can't. I stutter. I stammer. And God says, who made the mouth? You did. Then I'm going to take care. I'll control your mouth. You go. Listen, what God calls you to do, tells you to do, number one, you will be able to have a bazillion reasonable reasons why you shouldn't do it. Listen, everybody will tell you also, we'll come to this in a moment some more, but people will tell you, friends will tell you, maybe your husband or your wife will tell you, maybe, I don't know, although you pray that the husband and the wife will be on the same page, walking together in unity on something, whatever it is, there'll be 1,000,000,000 or more reasonable reasons why to quit. In this Christian life, in this Christian experience, the days, listen, I have this based on a biblical source, the days are going to get rougher. Oh, great. I've come out here on a Wednesday night to be encouraged like this. They're going to get harder. The Bible says it's going to be more difficult and harder. The Bible tells us in Jeremiah 1, verse 4, listen to this, a reasonable reason to quit. Jeremiah is a young man. Verse 4, chapter 1, then the word of the Lord came to me saying, before I formed you in the womb, I knew you. Before you were born, I sanctified you. Listen to this. God is saying, go, you go, Jeremiah. I ordained you a prophet to the nations. You go, Jeremiah. And then said I, Jeremiah speaks, ah, Lord God, behold, I can't speak. I'm a youth. I'm just a young punk kid. And God says, I'm with you, Jeremiah. Those are reasonable. I stutter or I'm young. Those are good arguments. Everybody in the neighborhood would remind these guys, Moses and Jeremiah, you shouldn't do this. Don't you know how young you are? You look like a fool. And who's going to listen to a kid? And Moses, I can't understand three words coming out of your mouth. That's how God gets the glory. He loves it. Listen, I don't know if you've come to figure this out, have seen this happen in your life, I hope so, but there will never be, in our Christian experience, there will never be enough time, there will never be enough help, there will never be enough people alongside you, there'll never be enough money, there'll never be enough energy, there'll never be enough of anything. You understand that? That's the way it is. Well, we can't, you know what? We can't do it until we have enough. You know, churches, a lot of churches get in trouble because they'll have this big thing. We're going to have a drive. We're going to have a construction drive. We'll have a thermometer on the stage and we'll have all the numbers there. And we want you to pledge. Pledge. Well, everybody, people, and they don't look like an idiot. So everybody, it's just a pledge. Yeah, I'll give $1,000. And here's what happens. With good intentions, they'll embark upon the promise of a human rather than the provision of God. And then they wonder, oh no, be very, very careful. Listen, God will lead, God will guide, God will provide. And here's the thing. People will come and give reasonable reasons why you should quit what is going on in your life. Don't quit. People will sit down, maybe it is a husband or a wife, and give reasonable reasons why the marriage should come to an end. There are no reasonable reasons why the marriage should come to an end. God wants it to fix, to be worked out, to be healed. Yeah, but my husband or my wife committed adultery, and now it sounds like this sometimes. I get to divorce them. That's the second option. The first option is for God to heal that relationship. Forgiveness, mercy, grace, that comes first. Zechariah 4:10 says, "For who has despised the day of small things?" God always begins with small things. And maybe it's a little bit of forgiveness, or maybe it's a little bit of repentance, or a little bit of mercy. But listen, there will always be reasonable reasons why you should quit your commitment to Jesus Christ. Don't do it. Count the cost, my friend, of what you're fighting for, and then fight for it to the end. Just listen, count the cost of what you're fighting for. Is it of eternal value? You want to be fighting for something that is eternal.
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3: I love the book of the month. Pastor Jack, it's Why Doesn't God Answer My Prayers, written by your friend,
2: yes,
3: Erwin Lutzer. It's a great book, isn't it?
2: It is a great book. And just the title alone is going to make it a bestseller.
3: Yeah.
2: Because who cannot relate to this?
3: Right.
2: Powerful.
3: for someone who's been, you know, praying for a long time and hasn't really seen, you know, an answer that they want, for that matter, how does this book encourage them to keep going?
2: You know, Davey, first of all, just because we pray doesn't mean it's a prayer that should be answered.
3: Yeah.
2: We don't always know how we ought to pray.
3: Right.
2: Scripture makes that very clear. We do know that Jesus said in John 15, verse 7, that if we pray the scriptures, really, if his word abides in us, we can ask God. So just because we pray doesn't mean we're asking the right thing. And Dr. Lutzer will point this out in the book. What we want to do is, when we pray, is to have our will come under the authority of God's will. That's what prayer does.
3: Yeah.
2: Prayer is not a Christmas list. It is the transformation of our will coming in alignment with God's will. And this is a great book for people to get that answered. Why isn't the prayer, I've been praying to win the lotto for 30 years, in the lottery, I have not won it yet. Why isn't God answering my prayer? Well, because God loves you, my friend. That's why.
3: That's right.
2: He's not answering your prayer.
3: So if somebody's faith has taken a hit because they, you know, feel like God hasn't answered them, how could this book help rebuild their trust in God?
2: Yeah, it's going to point them to the scriptures. That's where they need to realize, wait a minute, I've been blaming God for not performing for me. Wait, he loves me. Father knows best. In fact, over time, we can all agree, and friend, listen up if that's your question, is over time, we often realize, I'm so glad God did not answer my prayer request. I was off on that. And so getting back into the Word of God, and this book will help you do that, will cause you to trust God again. Because listen, God's trustworthy, period. It's our emotions that got us sideways in this area, not his theology. He's true.
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15: With SRN News, I'm Ron Taylor. A fire and explosion at a Staten Island shipyard has killed one person and injured more than 30. Among those injured is a fire marshal in critical condition and a firefighter in serious condition. The FDNY originally posting the incident around 3:30 today after a call came in reporting two workers trapped in a confined space at the Richmond Terrace facility. Responding crews found a fire burning in the basement of a metal structure before a major explosion occurred roughly 50 minutes later as firefighters battled the blaze. Tulsi Gabbard has resigned as President Trump's Director of National Intelligence, saying she needed to leave office as her husband battles cancer. She's the fourth cabinet member to depart during Trump's second term. In her resignation letter, which she posted on social media, Gabbard said she told the president she would leave her job June 30th. Aaron Lucas will serve as acting director of national intelligence. This is SRN News.
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1: Lest someone think that because I take a strong stand on the gospel of grace, that a man is saved by grace, he doesn't earn it, doesn't do anything to keep it, that he's saved forever, and that regardless of what that person does after he is saved, he cannot, impossible, he cannot lose his salvation. So then there are those who will ask the question, do you mean to tell me then I can just live like I please and get away with it? Let me be clear. You can live as you please, but you cannot live as you please and get away with it. God does not teach that in His Word. Though it is impossible for any of His children to go to hell in the future because they have been saved from hell, they have been given eternal life, they're given a home in heaven, they're now God's children. The Bible tells us in the book of Romans and chapter 3, where the Apostle Paul makes the statement, and he says that some have slandered us, saying that we're teaching that you can have a license to sin. And since that you're never going to be punished in hell for your sins, then you're just giving people a license, telling them that they can just go out here and do anything they want and never have to worry about it. Well, I don't teach that. The Apostle Paul did not teach that. He also makes the statement in the book of Romans in chapter 6, shall we continue in sin that grace may abound? Because the Bible says the law was given that sin may abound. So you would see sin for what it really is. So without the law, you wouldn't know it was that bad. So when the law was given, sin revived, and Paul says, I died because I saw what sin did to me. I saw how wicked sin really is, because when the law was given, I saw how righteous God was. So whenever the law was given, sin abounded. And when sin abounded, the Bible says, grace much more abounded. So that regardless of how many sins there are, because they've broken the righteous law, sin, though it abounds, grace much more abounded. So there's enough grace to cover all of our sins. So then because of that, shall we continue in sin because grace will cover it? God says, God forbid. That's not His will. To use our freedom as a license, or like God's given us permission to go ahead and sin, that He doesn't do. In the Old Testament are the stories that help explain New Testament doctrine, that though God will not punish you, send you to hell, He will chasten you as a child of God. So remember that when you trust the Lord, God becomes your Father, you become His child, and as a child of God, you cannot live as you please and get away with it. So your Heavenly Father is going to chasten you. Now turn in your Bible to the book of Exodus and chapter 20. Exodus chapter 20. And understand that there is a great penalty involved upon God's people for disobedience. There is a cause and effect. And the Lord says that sometimes because of the father's sin, it can be visited upon the third and fourth generation. There in Exodus in chapter 20, page 95, in an Old Scofield Reference Bible, look in verse 5. Thou shalt not bow down thyself to them nor serve them. Talking about false idols, false gods. For I, the Lord thy God, am a jealous God, visiting the iniquity of the fathers upon the children unto the third and fourth generation of them that hate me. In other words, what God is saying, and the issue is not always, you know, going to hell. I cannot go to hell, but I can reap the consequences of sin committed in my life. So we're not discussing heaven and hell issue at this time. I'm talking about those who have already trusted Christ as Savior and realizing that when you rebel against the Lord and you refuse to correct the problem, some of the possibilities that God may use to chasten you. And realizing that you do not sin only unto yourself. Though you may sin against God, your sin affects people. Even believe it or not, the secret sins of the mind can bring chastening from God. Not just the ones you commit, but the ones you harbor in the mind and refuse to correct. And many, I believe, of God's people are being chastened because they refuse to discipline their thinking. Now, take your Bible and turn to the book of 2 Samuel and chapter 12. I want to share this brief story with you. In all of these cases, you will notice that heaven and hell is not the issue. It is a way in which, during your life, God is going to chasten you for your rebellion. Do not always think God does it the same way with every individual. God chastened this man and this family this way. He may chasten you differently. But you remember that what you do in your rebellion also affects your children and your grandchildren, and maybe even their children to the third and fourth generation. So what you do is not just to yourself. It affects a lot of lives. In 2 Samuel and chapter 12, there's a story, as you know, about David, who one day, instead of going to war, as kings do, at the time when it's time to go to war, he stayed back, and he looked and he saw a woman that was not his wife, evidently a beautiful lady, and her husband was off to war. He desired that woman. Her name was Bathsheba. He took her, committed adultery with her. Later, he got the husband to come home and to try to sleep with his wife so that when the child would be born, he would think it was his child. Well, he refused. He says, I could not do such a thing, knowing that those men are out there in war, sacrificing their lives, and for me to be enjoying the comforts of my home. He says, I cannot do it. Now, David had a problem. So he told Joab, says, you take Uriah and put him in the heat of the battle that he die. And he died. Now, his sin is covered. Nobody knows. Well, God knew, and God told on him. And a man by the name of Nathan, who was a prophet of the Lord, came to see him. And he used a simple little story. He said there was a poor man, didn't have much, only had one little lamb. And he had some people that came to see this king, this master that had all kinds of animals. And he took that person's one little sheep and killed it to feed to his friends. And he said, what should you do to a guy like that? And David says, the man's going to pay four times, and he ought to die. Whew, what a penalty. And then Nathan looked at him and says, thou art the man. You see what he says there in verse 6? And he shall restore the lamb fourfold because he did this thing and because he had no pity. And Nathan said to David, thou art the man. Thus saith the Lord God of Israel, I anointed thee king over Israel, and I delivered thee out of the hand of Saul. He said, I gave you so much, and you took another man's wife, and then you killed her husband. So you committed adultery and you committed murder. This was God's man. This was a saved man. This was the man that the Bible says was after God's own heart, the apple of his eye. This man is the one that wrote most of the Psalms. He was the king in Israel. He was the one that's so blessed of God. This is the little boy that would kill the giant. This is David, a godly man. But godly men can fall. That man that committed adultery still goes to heaven. That man that committed murder will still go to heaven. That's the same man that wrote the 23rd Psalm and says, surely goodness and mercy shall follow me all the days of my life, and I will dwell in the house of the Lord forever. That's the same feller. But you'll have people today will tell you, you can't kill somebody and go to heaven. And you can't commit adultery and go to heaven. Well, I beg to differ. Yes, you can. A Christian can commit any sin and still go to heaven when he dies. You see, when you trust Christ as your Savior, you're accepting a payment, the penalty for your sins in hell, once and for all of your sins. Now, after you are saved from hell and now you're God's child, can a child of God still sin? Yes, he can. Is it God's will? No, it's not. What did God tell David when he got caught in his sin. Well, he owned up to it. Look in verse 10. Now, therefore, the sword shall never depart from thine house. Now, get that. The sword shall never depart from thine house because thou hast despised me. The reason he committed adultery, because he despised God. The reason he committed murder, because he despised God. He despised the commandment of God, the commandment that says, thou shalt not commit adultery, thou shalt not murder. He did that. What he wanted to do was stronger in his life at this point in his life than the word of God was in his life. So you have to love one and despise the other. That's why the Bible says you cannot have two masters. For you'll love one and despise the other. You'll have the command of God and the will of man. And if the will of man is stronger than the desires that you have for God, then you'll despise the will of God and do the will of man. You can't have it both ways. You can't do whatever you want and expect to get away with it. There are consequences to sin. Did David pay? Oh, yes, he paid. In verse 12, he says, for thou didst it secretly, but I will do this thing before all Israel and before the sun. In other words, everybody's going to know. And David said in verse 13, David said unto Nathan, I have sinned against the Lord. And Nathan said unto David, the Lord hath put away thy sin. Thou shalt not die. The Lord did that for you. That's grace. You're supposed to die, but you won't die. Grace greater than our sins. Grace that abounds, though sin abounded. Grace much more abounded. Shall we sin then so that we can have more grace? God forbid. That's not the will of God. But what happened to him? Did God take and give him 30 stripes? No. 40 stripes save one? No. Did he punish him? Oh, yes, he did. He reaped it four times. And the sword never left his home. Yes, he paid. You notice what it says in verse 14? Howbeit, because of this deed thou hast given great occasion to the enemies of the Lord to blaspheme. The child also that is born unto thee shall surely die. Your child that's going to be born, your child will die. Why did that child die? Because of his sin. His sin cost his son. That's why that son died. And you'll find out it makes a statement over there in verse 23. But now he is dead. Wherefore should I fast? Can I bring him back again? I shall go to him, but he shall not return to me. One down and three to go. Turn your page here, 2 Samuel chapter 13. David had more than one wife. So he had a lot of kids, a lot of half-brothers and half-sisters in the family. In verse 1 of chapter 13, and it came to pass after this, that Absalom, the son of David, had a fair sister whose name was Tamar, and Amnon, the son of David, loved her. So here's a brother that loved the sister, so he fell in love with her, and he moping around. Well, in verse 2, he says, and Amnon was so vexed that he fell sick for his sister Tamar, for she was a virgin. And Amnon thought it hard for him to do anything to her. But he had a friend that set it all up. Says, I got an idea. Pretend like you're sick. And tell her you want some food. When she comes in there, you grab a hold of her and put her in your bed. Isn't that nice to have some friends to tell you how to get what you want? You're the king's son. You ought to be able to get whatever you want. Look who you are. Well, listen. If David, the daddy, can commit adultery, why can't the son? What's King David going to say to his son? You shouldn't do that. Look what you did, Dad. And don't you think that things that moms and dads do don't get thrown up to them later in life by their own children. Then look what you did, right or wrong. And even though you can get forgiveness and God can forgive you, the harm and the damage many times will last for years. And other people will do what they do and they'll blame you for it. Right or wrong, it doesn't matter. I'm talking about there's people who use other people as justification for their sin. So it says in verse 11, and when she had brought them unto him to eat, he took hold of her and said unto her, come lie with me, my sister. And she answered him, nay, my brother, do not force me, for no such thing ought to be done in Israel. Do not thou this folly. And I, whither shall I cause my shame to go? In other words, what you're going to do is shame me. What am I going to do? She said, if you're the king's son, why don't you ask the king for me and he'll give me to you? But do it right. Though if you want me, marry me. What she says. Says in the last part of verse 13, now therefore I pray thee, speak unto the king, for he will not withhold me from thee. Howbeit he would not hearken unto her, but being stronger than she, forced her and lay with her. And then in verse 15, then Amnon hated her exceedingly, so that the hatred wherewith he hated her was greater than the love wherewith he had loved her. And he told her to go, and then he sent her away, and she says, you sending me away is a greater shame than what you did to me. because she wore a clothing that says, I am a virgin. Certain wear that she had on her body says, I am a virgin. So she went outside and she put ashes over her head and she tore her clothes because now she's no longer a virgin. And the shame of that, she said, what am I supposed to do now? And then you have two down and two to go. So you look down there in verse 21. Absalom, her brother, found out what his brother had done. And it says there that even King David, in verse 21, heard of all these things. He was very wroth, but he couldn't do anything about it. What did you do, Dad? You see, whenever you do not discipline yourself, it's more difficult to discipline someone else. When you don't correct the problems in your own life, it's difficult to correct them in the children or the grandkids or the great-grandkids someday. Nothing in here is talking about going to heaven or going to hell. Is David paying for his sin? Yes, he is. He didn't die, but God's whooping him. He's whooping him because those he loves are being hurt. And yet they're making their own decision, but it's a way that which God allows things to happen. And yet you can't stop it. You can't change it. Some people will correct the problem and dedicate themselves to the Lord and break that chain. Sometimes there's people who are strong enough to say, look, I don't care what you did or what you did. I'm an individual and I'm going to make my decision based upon the will of God and do right. And praise the Lord for a few handful of people that have the strength of character to do that. Absalom hated Amnon. Look at verse 23. It came to pass after 2 full years, Absalom was still mad. 2 years later, but he decided, we're going to get all the king's sons and have them all together. He said, when we get them all together, I'm going to kill my brother because of what he did. Now notice in verse 32, and Jonadab, the son of Shimei, David's brother, answered and said, let not my lord suppose that they have slain all the young men, the king's sons, for Amnon only is dead. For by the appointment of Absalom, this has been determined from the day that he forced his sister Tamar. In other words, he promised 2 years before. He said, I'm going to get him for that. 2 years that harbored in him, and he planned on how he was going to kill his brother because of what he did to his sister. Wait a minute, David. How are you going to say anything? Didn't you commit murder? Now his son has committed murder. You committed adultery? They commit adultery. It follows. Three down and one to go. You see there in verse 37, now Absalom, the one that David really loves, he loves his son Absalom. And now Absalom is afraid, and so he flees. And it says in the last part of verse 37, and David mourned for his son, how many times? Every day. Can you enjoy the blessings of God and be happy and joyful when you're mourning every day? Think of how long his life was miserable. And the Bible says in the 51st Psalm, talking about how that David hurt so bad. He mourned so long, and he says his bones were so dry. He says, I weighed of it. I could not stand it. And he had to confess things to God. Did he get away with it? No, he didn't get away with it. Can you sin? Yes, you can sin. Can you commit adultery? Yes, you can. Can you get away with it? No, you can't. Can you commit murder? Yes, you can. Will you still go to heaven? Yes, you will. Is it right or wrong? It's wrong. And God will chasten. But you don't know to what extent God's going to cover that and says, thou shalt not die. You don't know the severity, and you don't know when. Yet David was a forgiven man, but he suffered the consequences for the rest of his life. You can put scars upon yourself today by which you'll suffer all the days of your life. Don't think, well, it won't matter, and I can get away with it. Anymore. Think of the consequences of your rebellion. When you want to do that which is wrong, always think about what does God want. And if you despise the will of God because of what you want and you let some little passion and some little desire so override you, it'll destroy you. You will not win. And how many others are going to suffer because of what you've done? In verse 39, and the soul of King David longed to go forth unto Absalom. Take your Bible. Turn all the way over there to chapter 18. The shame of it all was that Absalom then led a rebellion against David. And he turned the hearts of the people against David and caused them to love him. His son was trying to overthrow his dad. And isn't it amazing? All of this is right after David was faced with what he had done. David said, let him pay four times. And he paid four times. And the sword will not depart from his house. See, you can't sin against God and get away with it. You may not know or never will know the severity of some of the things that have happened to you as a result of what you've done, but never even maybe got corrected. Confess your sin. But say, for example, here's a man, and he has a wonderful wife, and the man sins against his wife by committing adultery. And because of that, it can cost him his family and cost him his children who turn against the dad because of what he's done. God can forgive, but that doesn't heal the marriage. That doesn't undo the damage. That doesn't erase the fears. And that doesn't erase the feelings that people will have. That doesn't make them forgive you. Just because God can forgive you, but that don't mean people do. People can carry things to their grave. And you may suffer the rest of your life. Yes, God forgave you, and you may forgive you, but that doesn't mean everybody else will. And people can't sometimes forget. That's the way the real world is. Absalom was riding a mule, went under a great big old bough of an oak tree, and he got his long, beautiful, flowing hair caught in the branches. And the mule ran out from under him, and he's dangling there, and his hair's caught in the tree. Man told Joab, and Joab says, "Why didn't you kill him?" He says, "I'm not touching him." He says, "Because you know the king, David. You know the king? He knows everything. He knows everything that happens. And he'd come after me, and so would you." Joab says, "I ain't got time to talk to you about this." So he went. And while he was hanging there in the tree, pierced him through the heart. And then 10 men gathered around him, and they all had their little fun with Absalom. Absalom now is dead. Word got back to King David. When King David heard that, look there in 2 Samuel chapter 18, and look in verse 33. "And the king was much moved, and went up to the chamber over the gate and wept. And as he went, thus he said, 'O my son Absalom, my son Absalom, would God I had died for thee, O Absalom, my son.'" And if God had allowed him to get his wish, he would have died over 5 years before this, because he says, "The man that hath done this thing shall surely die." And God says, "Thou shalt not die, but it's going to be visited upon your family." And that's why he says, "Would God I had died for you." He could have said the same thing about the little boy that died. He could have said the same thing about the other ones that had died, his other son Amnon. He could have said about the girl that got raped, if he'd have died. No, that would have been too easy for David. See, you cannot live contrary to the will of God and get away with it. You can try, but you can't get away with it. I don't want anyone to ever think, just because I teach that you're saved by grace and you don't have to stop anything, start anything, join anything, you don't have to do anything. God will save you just like you are. You're saved by grace. You don't have to go to church. You don't have to give any money. You don't have to promise to stop something or start something, nothing. And God will save you just like you are. And I don't care what you do and how many sins you commit, God will never cast you out. Now, that might sound like I am teaching people to go out and live in sin, but you need to hear the rest of the story. There is another side of the coin. Though God will never send you to hell, and I can't ever go to hell, but my Heavenly Father can beat the living daylights out of me while I'm here.
2: And give to me salvation.
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16: 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Today on Pathway to Victory, Dr. Robert Jeffress encourages us to practice the virtue of humility. But first, let's take a moment to hear some important ministry updates.
14: Thanks, David, and welcome again to Pathway to Victory. Today, I'm going to pull back the curtain and expose a common weakness among Christians. You see, Christians can become vulnerable, not only when life is hard, but when life is good. That's right. When the career is thriving, the family is healthy, and everything seems to be going your way. That's exactly when the enemy moves in. Because pride is a slow poison. We stop depending on God and start depending on ourselves. And before long, we're drowning in problems we never saw coming. My book, Courageous, will show you how to stay battle ready in the good times and the bad. It's my gift when you become a new Pathway partner or make a

0: generous one-time donation. I'm eager to send a copy to your home today. In fact, it'll arrive with a collection of 10 convenient, courageous encouragement cards. 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All right, it's time to focus on today's topic. It's one that confronts us all. How do we safeguard ourselves from pride? The answer is survival tip number 7. I titled this next message in our Courageous series, Don't Celebrate the Summit.
1: Doug Hansen, a 47-year-old postal worker from Kent, Washington, couldn't afford expert mountain climber Rob Hall's $65,000 fee to guide him up the side of Mount Everest. Unlike the rest of the climbers in the group on his 1996 Everest trek, Hansen had to scrape every penny together to make the trip. He even enlisted the kids at Sunrise Elementary School in his hometown to sell T-shirts to help pay the bill. In return, they would receive postcards from Nepal, and if he successfully summited the mountain, a picture of the school's flag planted on the top of Mount Everest. Hansen had tried to reach the summit the previous year, but because of the leader Rob Hall's strict turnaround time, a measure used to ensure a safe return to camp before bad weather or nightfall, the guide had turned Hansen back just 330 vertical feet below the summit. Hall felt bad about denying Hansen the summit then, so he offered him a reduced rate if he would try again in 1996. Between the two expeditions, Doug Hansen obsessed about reaching the summit of Everest. Thinking back to his previous expedition, Hansen told fellow 96 Everest climber John Krakauer, "The summit looked so close. Believe me, there hasn't been a day since that I haven't thought about it." In the dark hours of May 10, 1996, Hansen, along with Krakauer and others in Rob Hall's group, left camp in their bid for the summit. However, 3 hours into the climb, Hansen was unable to shake the cold. Feeling miserable, he pulled aside to let others pass on the rope. He told one of the climbers that the summit would have to wait another year. When Hall reached Hansen, a conversation ensued. No one heard what was said, but Doug Hansen got back on the rope line and continued the ascent. Throughout the day, the climbers began to spread out. Stronger climbers racing ahead, weaker climbers lagging behind. Rob Hall's turnaround time was 2 o'clock p.m., a deadline that was to be obeyed without question. Nevertheless, violating his own rule, Hall crested the summit at 2:10 p.m. He radioed base camp, "Doug is just coming up over the horizon." But the figure Hall saw wasn't Hansen. He was still 2 hours away from making the summit. According to Nepalese climbing guides for another expedition, Hansen didn't reach the top until after 4 o'clock p.m., and then only with the help of Hall. Hall, who had been sitting at the summit, 29,028 feet, for 2 hours, didn't allow Hansen much time to celebrate the accomplishment of his dream. They had to descend and do so quickly. But Hansen was out of bottled oxygen and completely spent. At 4:30 and 4:41, Hall radioed that he and Hansen were in trouble and needed oxygen. By this time, an approaching storm was beginning to look ominous. When Hall radioed again, the storm had engulfed the mountains. Sometime between Hall's 5:57 p.m. distress call on May 10th and his call at 4:43 a.m. on May 11th, Doug Hansen either slid or stepped off the mountain. About 45 minutes later, base camp reached Rob Hall on the radio and asked about Hansen. "Doug is gone," Hall said. After enduring a night of wind chill 100 degrees below zero, Rob Hall finally succumbed to the extreme environment and died. People have debated what actually happened on that mountain. Why would somebody experienced like Rob Hall violate his own strict turnaround time and cause the life not only of himself, but of Doug Hansen as well? Some people say it was a business decision that motivated them to violate the rule. He had failed once to get Doug Hansen up the mountain. He didn't want to fail again. After all, the rumors would start that it was an inferior company that couldn't get people to the summit. That would hurt him business-wise. Other people said, no, it was just a macho thing, macho men doing macho things. But whatever the reason, the truth is clear. Rob Hall and Doug Hansen violated a basic rule of mountaineering, and that is remembering that climbing the mountain isn't only about reaching the summit, it's about returning home from the summit. In our series, Courageous, we're looking at 10 survival tips for living out our faith in a hostile, threatening environment. The story of Doug Hansen and Rob Hall illustrates the seventh survival tip we're going to talk about today, and that is to beware of celebrating the summit. In fact, those who either obsess about the summit or celebrate too long at the summit miss three important truths we need to look at to begin with today. Jot them down. First of all, life is about more than fulfilling your dreams. Life is much more than accomplishing your dreams. Secondly, your dreams have been given by God for His glory. Thirdly, God has more dreams for you to pursue. The danger of celebrating the summit too long is we forget God has other things He wants us to do after the summit. If we forget these three important truths, we are in danger of pride. And nothing is more dangerous in either reaching the summit or staying on the summit than pride. Pride leads to ingratitude toward God. Ingratitude to God leads to independence from God. Whenever we become intoxicated by our own successes, we begin to think we don't need God. And by the way, that was the basis of the very first sin ever committed in the universe. It wasn't here on earth, it was in heaven. Remember Lucifer, God's chief angel, had his own case of pride. One day he was looking in the mirror at himself and he said, you know, I'm a pretty good looking angel. And not only that, I'm pretty smart as well. I could be running this show just as well as you know who could. And God pronounced a judgment against him. In Ezekiel 28:15, he said, you, Lucifer, you were blameless in your ways from the day you were created until unrighteousness was found in you. And what was that unrighteousness? Verse 17, your heart was lifted up because of your beauty. You corrupted your wisdom by reason of your splendor. Lucifer, you forgot you were the creature, not the creator. Any good thing Lucifer had was what God had done for him. But he was filled with ingratitude, and that ingratitude led to independence. And we find that in Isaiah 14, verses 13 and 14. When Lucifer felt he didn't need God, then he organized a rebellion against God. But you, Lucifer, you said in your heart, I will ascend to heaven. That's what Lucifer wanted to do. He wanted to reach the summit. He wanted to reach into heaven to raise his throne above the sons of God. He said, I will sit on the Mount of Assembly in the resources of the north. I will ascend above the heights of the clouds. I will make myself like the Most High God. I will. And for that reason, God cast Lucifer out of heaven and he became Satan. And from that day until now, and until the end of the time, Satan has one goal. He's creating a rival, a shadow empire set against God's empire. And his empire is built upon this proposition that life apart from God is not only possible, it's preferable. That is the epitome of pride. I don't need God. I'm putting my will above God's will. That is the basis of pride. C.S. Lewis called pride the great sin, and he observed, quote, "It is pride which has been the chief cause of misery in every nation and every family since the world began." Listen to me, pride, being consumed with yourself, setting your will above God's will blind you as you try to reach the summit in your life, and it can cause you to stumble after you've reached the summit. The only way to clear the fog of pride that may have set in your life is through humility. Humility allows you to see your life and God clearly. What is humility? Humility is the recognition that any good thing in your life is the result of what God and or others have done for you. Three characteristics of humble people. First of all, the humble recognize their spiritual bankruptcy. Second characteristic of humility, the humble reflect the character of Christ. Thirdly, the humble are dead to themselves. By that I mean they put God's will above their will, not some of the time, but every time. Just like Jesus did in the Garden of Gethsemane, not my will, but your will be done. In Matthew 16, Jesus said, "If anyone wishes to come after me, let him deny himself and take up his cross and follow me." Jesus says the truly humble are those who put the interest of God and others above their own. You know, when you look clearly in the Old Testament, probably the man who demonstrated humility above all was the character Moses. Let me mention just two illustrations of Moses' humility that are so interesting to me. First, in Numbers 11, 26 to 29, the elevation of Eldad and Medad. Do you remember that story? They had just gotten over to the other side from the Red Sea, great deliverance, and then the people started complaining to Moses about the food, the water, the living accommodations out in the wilderness. And Moses got so tired, he just went to God and said, "God, just shoot me right now. I'm tired. I'm spent. I can't do this any longer." God said, "No, here's what to do, Moses. Take 70 elders, men of the Spirit, and share the burden with them. Share the burden of leadership. And once they've been selected, I will put my spirit on them and they will prophesy." So 70 men that had been chosen started prophesying to show that they were the 70 God had chosen. And finally, they quit prophesying. Everybody except these two guys, Eldad and Medad, they kept on prophesying after everybody else stopped. Well, somebody got alarmed by this. They told Joshua. Joshua was kind of Moses' executive pastor. And Joshua decided he better tell Moses what was going on. He said, "Moses, there's something bad going on. There are two men who are still prophesying. And it doesn't make you look good that God is speaking through them." Numbers 11, 29, Moses said to Joshua, "Are you jealous for my sake? I would that all the Lord's people were prophets, that the Lord would put his spirit upon them." Moses didn't care about his rank, his position, his reputation. He wanted the word of God to be spoken. He was like Paul in Philippians 1, who said, "I'm hearing reports that there are others out there while I'm in prison preaching the gospel to make me look bad." He said in Philippians 1, "You know what? I don't care what their motive is. As long as the gospel is being chained, that's all that I care about." That's an example of humility. Second instance of that in Moses' life was the murmuring of his sister Miriam. When people started grumbling against her brother Moses, she and her older brother Aaron thought, "This is our chance to tell everybody what we really think of our younger brother." There had been years of sibling rivalry that had built up. And so they used this occasion of a small rebellion to speak out against Moses. Numbers 12, then Miriam and Aaron spoke against Moses and they said, "Has the Lord indeed spoken only through Moses? Has he not spoken through us as well?" In other words, why do we listen just to him? We're all followers of God. We all ought to have an equal voice. He's not that great. We're just as important as he is. The only problem was, verse 2 ends with, "And the Lord heard it." and he wasn't happy about it. Remember what happened? He called Aaron and Miriam to come stand before him, and he struck Miriam with a case of leprosy. Now, how did Moses respond to that? I'm going to tell you how I would have responded. If it had been my sister leading a rebellion against me and she had been struck with leprosy, I would have said, "See what happens when you touch God's anointed?" I couldn't resist. I'm sorry. That's not how Moses responded. Moses, Numbers 12:13, and Moses cried out to the Lord saying, "Oh God, heal her, I pray." He prayed for the healing of his sister. As you pursue your goals in life, as you reach toward the summit, remember, humility is that fog cutter, if you will, that allows you to see God clearly and keeps you from being blinded with pride. In closing, let me share with you just three quick suggestions for how to develop humility in your life. First of all, accept the fact that you aren't indispensable. Accept the fact that you are not indispensable. If you want to see how important you are in the world today, here's a great suggestion. Take a bucket of water, fill it up with water, stick your arm in it up to your elbow, quickly remove your arm, and then measure the size of the hole you leave in the water. And the size of that hole is a measure of your significance in the world. That's true for all of us. God doesn't need us. He's given us the privilege of partnering with him. You know, if you ever go to Westminster Abbey in London, where so many great figures in history are buried, you'll find a marble memorial. I've seen it many times, a plaque to the memory of John and Charles Wesley, the Wesley brothers, who did more for the spread of Christianity in Great Britain than perhaps any two human beings. And on that marble plaque, there are the words of Charles Wesley, who said, "God buries his workmen, but he continues his work." Remember, none of us is indispensable. Accept that fact. Secondly, cultivate the habit of silence. Cultivate the habit of silence, especially when you're being attacked. Moses didn't speak out against Miriam, but he did speak to God. He did speak to God. It would have been easy for him to come back with a retort to Miriam, you know. If you and Aaron are so important, why don't you have a bigger part in the Ten Commandments movie? I mean, does anybody remember them in that movie? I mean, we remember Charlton Heston. We don't remember who played Miriam and Aram. I mean, they were secondary players. You could have come back with a great retort. He didn't talk to them, but he talked to God about them. He cultivated the habit of silence. And again, he was foreshadowing what Jesus would do when he was attacked. 1 Peter 2:23, and while being reviled, he did not revile in return. While suffering, he uttered no threats, but he kept entrusting himself to the one who judges righteously. And finally, you want to demonstrate humility, pray for those who hurt you. Pray for those who hurt you. That's what Moses did. For some of you right now who have gone through a great injustice in your life, you have been deeply hurt by another person. They may not know it or care about it. You may never have a reconciliation with them. But listen to me. It's important that you don't harbor bitterness in your own heart against them. And the best way to extinguish bitterness is by praying for your enemies, praying God's best for their life. It is impossible to be bitter towards somebody you are praying for. That's what Jesus did. Luke 23:34, Jesus said, "Father, forgive them, for they know not what they are doing." It was veteran mountaineer David Brashears who said, "Getting to the summit is the easy part. It's getting back down that's hard." That's not only true about mountain climbing, it's true about the Christian life. Pride is easy. Humility is hard. And yet, if we're going to reach that summit, that plan that God has for us, we've got to empty our backpack of pride. Pride not only weighs us down, It keeps us from receiving the help we need from God or even from other people in reaching the summit. And it's pride that causes us to stumble after we have reached the summit. Do you wish, really wish for God to lift you up and help you attain His best for your life? It was James, the half-brother of Jesus, who told us how to do that. James 4:10, humble yourselves in the presence of God, and He will exalt you. The way up is often down. And as we conclude today, I'd like to take a moment to share an inspiring story from one of your fellow listeners. Carol is a young Bible student from Wyoming. As she listened to the messages on Pathway to Victory and sought God's will for her life, God called her to serve in a local prison ministry. Now, prison ministry takes boldness and courage. The jails in her area have very few Christian books and materials, but Carol is able to reach the incarcerated and their families with the biblical hope and truth that she hears on Pathway to Victory. Carol concluded her letter by writing, "Pastor, thank you for all that you do in teaching and encouraging me and my family through your website and broadcast." Friends, when you invest in Pathway to Victory, you're helping people like Carol and so many others like her make an eternal impact in their community. 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
2: 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Again, that's P.O. 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I'm David J. Mullins, wishing you a great weekend. 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The Apostle Paul sailed these waters, walked these streets, and the church was never the same.
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11: 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He's a man of few words who has also become an unlikely surrogate father to a little Yoda-like guy named Grogu. Now they've got a new assignment, rescuing Jabba the Hutt's son, Rata. 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I'm Adam Holtz with the Plugged In Movie Review by Focus on the Family.
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12: 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For one thing, there aren't many of them, thank goodness. And for another thing, well, we're only kidding around, right?
13: Yeah. Yeah, right.
12: Sure we are. This is all in fun, you know? I mean, if they can't take a joke, forget them.
13: Yeah, forget them. That's great, Mr. Dern. Thanks.
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16: Real talent is defined by what people can do, not where they learn to do it. 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
17: With SA Alert, a fire and explosion at a Staten Island shipyard has killed one person and injured more than 30. Among those injured is a fire marshal in critical condition and a firefighter in serious condition. The FDNY originally posting the incident around 3:30 today after a call came in reporting two workers trapped in a confined space at the Richmond Terrace facility. Responding crews found a fire burning in the basement of a metal structure before a major explosion occurred roughly 50 minutes later as firefighters battled the blaze. Tulsi Gabbard has resigned as President Trump's Director of National Intelligence, saying she needed to leave office as her husband battles cancer. She's the fourth cabinet member to depart during Trump's second term. In her resignation letter, which she posted on social media, Gabbard said she told the president she would leave her job June 30th. Aaron Lucas will serve as Acting Director of National Intelligence. This is SRN News.
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21: Have you ever wondered why we act the way we do? Have you ever thought, why did I ever do that? Have you ever said something and said, why did I ever say that? Have you ever had that experience in your life? You've done something and at night you reflect back over it and you say, why did I ever do that? You have said something to somebody. Maybe you didn't sleep well the night before. You had a very difficult day in the office. And some of your staff said something to you and you snapped at them a little bit and you came back and said, why did I ever say that? Maybe you've had a difficult time at the office and you've come home and said something to your wife or husband that you wish you would not have said. Have you ever had those kind of experiences? Have you ever wondered what prompts my actions? What motivates my particular behavior? What factors actually shape our moral ideals? What factors shape our values? What factors shape our priorities? Now, our self-awareness in the image of who we are is the product of a number of things. It's the product of our early childhood influences. It's the product of the impact of the words of those around us. You may or may not be aware that recent studies indicate that the most vulnerable time in a child's life for the words of those who speak around them are between 8 and 10 years old. When a child is between 8 and 10 years old, the words spoken by their parents, by their teachers, have the most impact on their lives, according to research. So why do we do what we do? Well, it's certainly we're the product of our early childhood influences. We are the product of the impact of the words of those around us. We are the product of our thoughts, our environment, our choices. And so our hereditary tendencies and the environment that we live in, plus our repeated thoughts and actions and choices, they often shape our characters and they become life commandments. Now, a sentence that I'd like you to underline is, what is a life commandment? So according to John Savage, you see where I'm reading on the text? In a book called Listening and Caring Skills, Savage says this. He says, life commandments are the deep inner belief systems that act as the internal guidance gyros of your mind. So what's a life commandment, everybody? It's kind of an internal system. Now, these life commandments, whether we know it or not, govern our behavior. All of us have life commandments. Some of us know we have, and some of us don't know we have them. They're the moral compass that directs our thoughts and actions. So are these life commandments like a moral compass? They are the result of our hereditary tendencies, the result of our environment, they're the result of our choices, they're the result of our actions. So these life commandments govern our behavior. They're like a moral compass that directs our thoughts and actions. They are the deep personal belief systems we understand about ourselves, our relationships, and the world around us. In short, a life commandment is the lens that you look at life through. It's the lens that you look at life through. Now, what adjusts that lens? Some part of the adjustment of that lens has to do with our heredity. Some has to do with our environment. Some has to do with our past choices. Some has to do with the way we think and our self-talk. All of that is part of what forms these life commandments. Now, here's the incredible good news. The Holy Spirit is in the business of reshaping our thoughts, of empowering our actions and renewing our minds. I want you to look at three texts, and I want to look at them with new eyes. The first is John chapter 16, verse 13. John chapter 16, verse 13. I preached on this text for years and did not understand what it meant. And to me, one of the amazing things about the inspiration of the Bible is the fact that you can read the same text and new truth will leap off the pages for you. We're looking at John chapter 16, and we're looking at verse 13. And Jesus is talking about the Holy Spirit, and he says, "Howbeit, when he, the Spirit of truth, is come, he'll guide you into all truth. I preached that text in evangelism for years with the idea that the Spirit of truth would come and it would guide people into the Sabbath truth, the state of the dead truth, etc. And I think that's true, but I don't think it's the full impact of what Jesus meant by the text. When he says the Holy Spirit is going to lead you into all truth, what Jesus is really saying is the Holy Spirit's going to lead you into truth about God. He's going to lead you to understand the nature of God, that God is loving and kind and gentle and compassionate. He's going to lead you to understand the truth that God is forgiving. He's going to help you not listen to the lie of Satan, because Satan says that you are so fallen and so worthless and so condemned that you can't possibly be saved. So Satan is going to tell you lies. He's going to say you're locked into your environmental tendencies, or you're locked into your environment. Satan's going to say you're locked into your hereditary tendencies. Remember John 8, verse 44, Satan is a liar and the father of lies. So Jesus is the way, the what? Truth and the life. So Jesus wants to tell us the truth that we can change, the truth that we don't have to be locked into our hereditary tendencies, the truth that environment doesn't have to shape our behavior, the truth that no matter how we failed in the past, the Holy Spirit can renew our minds. So Jesus wants to tell us the truth, but Satan wants to tell us lies. And the lies that Satan tells us are that your actions are largely determined by your heredity and your environment, that you are locked into some genetic DNA code that you cannot change. So the Holy Spirit, and this is the good news, is in the business of reshaping our thoughts, empowering our actions, and renewing our minds. Now, through the guidance of the Holy Spirit, we can re-image our thoughts. Now, what do I mean by the experience we can re-image our thoughts? We can change the way we think about a given situation. The evidence for that is Romans chapter 12 and verse 2. And if you look at Romans 12, verse 2, it says this, and do not be conformed to the world, but be transformed by the renewing of your mind, that you may prove what is the good and acceptable, perfect will of God. Be transformed by the renewing of your what? Your mind. And so the Holy Spirit renews our mind, he reshapes our thoughts, and he gives us new life commandments to live our lives by. We can make positive choices to reset the life commandments that we have inherited down through the ages. Now, there's an article that impressed me a great deal. You're still seeing it in the text. We're still on the first page. There's an article titled Science and the Bible and Epigenetics. It was actually part two of a series written by Mark Hodges. And he makes this insightful observation, and I want to read it for you. You can do some underlining as we do. Hodges says this: DNA has long been considered the library of bioinformation and the controller of the systems in cells and creatures. Now, what does he mean by that? He means that for decades, the thought was this, that in your DNA, there is a certain library of bioinformation, and that controls your cells. And that bioinformation that controls your cells predetermines your actions. That was the thought. Now, I continue reading Hodges. This is what he says. Beginning largely in the 1990s, scientists have been finding this view unsatisfactory. What view unsatisfactory? The view that the DNA genetic makeup of your heredity largely controls your behavior and what you do. What we see in the DNA of the cell or creature is not fully what we get in its body or behavior. Something else is going on between the instructions contained in DNA, that's the genotype, and the result product, the phenotype. This something else has been termed epigenetics, meaning above genetics or outside genetics. So it's not the genetic predisposition to sin that leads a person to sin. There's something outside this, and that thing that outside is called epigenetics. Now, Hodges goes on. You can underline this sentence if you'd like. Thus far, epigenetics has been considered a biochemical switching system that turns bioinformation in DNA on and off, or dials it up and down, depending on the internal needs of the cues received from the environment. In other words, What Hodges is saying is this. You have certain genetic predispositions. But because you have that genetic predisposition doesn't mean that that gene has to be turned on or that gene has to be turned off. There are environmental factors outside, namely your choice, that turns that biogenetic thing on or off. We're still on the first page. You're toward the bottom of the first page. And then we're going to jump off our worksheets and go to some Bible studies and look at some other experiments. And we'll come back to our worksheets at the end. So here's Hodges' point. Our DNA, don't miss this, our DNA is not the final arbiter of who we are and how we behave. Our choices can either turn on or off genetic markers in our cell system. Now, research indicates that our heredity or genetic predisposition is not the major determinant of our attitudes, our choices are. Now, we're going to stop there. We're not going to go to the back of the page. Because I want to share with you two or three things, some recent studies in epigenetics that were done at Duke University, and then I want to look at Jesus and epigenetics. I want to look at Jesus' pedigree, his lineage, and see, and we're going to compare Jesus' lineage to statements in the spirit of prophecy, and then we are going to look at some life commandments, ways they form in our lives, and how we change life commandments. Duke University studies in epigenetics. In the year 2000, Dr. Randy Jertl and one of his graduate students, Dr. Jertl is a professor of radiation cardiology at Duke, and Robert Waterlin designed a groundbreaking study in epigenetics. Some of you may be familiar with this.
0: We'll be right back with Pastor Mark Finley. 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
21: The study was done on agouti mice. The reason these are called agouti mice is because they have an agouti gene. Now, the agouti mice are really interesting. This agouti gene predispositions the mouse to be overweight, and it predispositions it to be like a yellow pincushion. The word agouti is A-G-O-U-T-I. And so the mouse that is born is with this agouti gene has... It's always overweight. It always is not beautiful brown like mice are, but it's this sickly yellow. Secondly, which really interested Dr. Jertl and Waterland, is the mouse always had a predisposition to cancer, and it had a predisposition to heart disease and diabetes. And these mice were ravenous. They overate a great deal. And so they had the gene. Their lives were shortened by life-shortening disease. So Jertl and Waterland said, is there anything that we can do to affect these mice that are predisposed to heart disease and cancer? And you know what they did? They changed the diet. They gave these mice a plant-based diet. They gave them a lot of onions to eat, a lot of leeks to eat. They changed their diet. When the baby mice were born, they had the exact same DNA. No change in the DNA of the baby mice. But they were yellow. They were no longer yellow. They had brown skin. They no longer overweight. They were healthy. And Dr. Jertl said, wow, what is going on here? And he was so shocked because something as simple as an external factor like diet did not turn on the genetic predisposition of the DNA. And let me read to you simply part of the research, which I thought was so fascinating. Remarkably, the researchers affected this transformation without altering a single letter of the mouse's DNA. Their approach instead was radically straightforward. They changed mom's diet. starting just before conception, Jertl and Waterland fed a test group of mother mice a diet rich in small chemical clusters that can attach to a gene and turn it off. These molecules are common in the environment. They're found in many foods, including onions, garlic, beets, and food supplements, often given to pregnant women. Often being consumed by the mothers, the methyl donors work their way into the developing embryos and chromosomes and into the critical agutadine gene. The mothers passed along the agouti gene to their children intact, but thanks to their methyl-rich pregnancy diet, they had added to the gene a chemical switch that dimmed the gene's deleterious effects. That is remarkable stuff. It was a little eerie, Dr. Jertl said, and a little scary to see how something as subtle as a nutritional change in a pregnant mother rat could have such a dramatic impact on the gene expression of the baby. Jertl says the results showed how important epigenetic changes could be. Environmental factors. Okay, how do you apply this to Christianity? Every single one of us are born with heredity tendencies. There is not one person here that has a bloodline that's perfect. Every single one of us have skeletons in our closets. And you look back at the heredity, visiting the sins of the fathers to the third or fourth generation. What does that mean? Does it mean God punishes you for your grandfather's sin or your grandmother's sin? Not at all, but this is what it means. That because of their moral failures, you have a predisposition to sin and a weakness towards sin that you would not have otherwise. It's not that Jesus punishes you because of the sins of them. It's that the biological bloodline affects every human being. And so we have heredity tendencies. Not only do we have heredity tendencies towards sin, but there's another problem. We've chosen to sin. And so we've strengthened those heredity tendencies. And so these tendencies and our choices become life commandments that's built within us. Now, I want to meditate a little while on Jesus' genetic code. Have you ever looked at Jesus' family tree and evaluated his pedigree based on his family tree? I want you to go to Matthew, the first chapter. Let's look at some of the interesting people in Jesus' family tree. Jesus' family tree. By developing spirit-indicted new life commandments, we can change our pedigree, our lineage, and our family tree. So I want you to look at Matthew chapter 1, and we're looking at Jesus' family tree, and let's think about a few people that are in Jesus' lineage. We're looking at Matthew chapter 1, and the first, we're going to look at a few women and a few men. Look at, for example, Matthew 1, starting with verse 1, the book of genealogy of Jesus Christ, the son of David, the son of Abraham, the son of David. David certainly didn't have a pure bloodline, did he, to pass on to Jesus? David had adulterous tendencies. He committed adultery with Bathsheba. He, in addition to that, had Uriah murdered. So David had some weaknesses, didn't he? But you look further in the bloodline of Jesus. The Bible says Judah begot Perez and Zerah by Tamar. Well, who was Tamar anyway? That was Judah's daughter-in-law who pretended to be a harlot. And Judah fell for her lie, and he slept with her and begot two twins. And that's in the bloodline of Jesus. Well, we go back. Notice what it says. It says there's Rahab. Who was Rahab? She was the harlot that delivered the spies at Jericho. And if you look also, there's Ruth in this pedigree, this bloodline. And you'll notice it there. Verse 5, Salmon begot Boaz by Rahab, Boaz Obed by Ruth. Who was Ruth? She was a Moabitess who they were a hostile foreign people. There's Solomon who's mentioned there. And, you know, Solomon took multiple concubines and he was fascinated with pleasure. So when you look at Jesus' lineage, would you agree with me that his lineage from the human side, was Jesus fully God? Was he fully man? Can you explain that? Great is the mystery of what? Godliness. God was manifest in the flesh. So, but was Jesus fully man? Yes, he was. Was he fully God? Yes, he was. Now, I want you to think of Jesus' human lineage. Review and Herald, July 28, 1874. That's Review and Herald, July 28, 1874. Christ took human nature
1: and bore the infirmities and degeneracy of the race. Christ took human nature and bore the infirmities and degeneracy of the race. Next reference. You'll find it in the book Desire of Ages. It's a very familiar statement. Many of you are familiar with this. It would have been almost infinite humiliation for the Son of God to take man's nature, even when Adam stood in his innocence in Eden. But Jesus accepted humanity when the race had been weakened by 4,000 years of sin. Like every child of Adam, this particular quote I'm doing is from 7th Bible Commentary 452, the Desire of Ages text, the one is next, but this is actually a Bible Commentary quote. Like every child of Adam, he accepted the results of the working of the great law of heredity. So Jesus accepted the working of the great law of heredity. So was that law of heredity that came through David, that came through Tamar, that came through Rahab, that came down through Solomon, did that have any impact on Jesus' humanity? Yeah, it says here, he accepted the results of the working of the great law of heredity. What these results were is shown in the history of his earthly ancestors. He came with such a heredity to share our sorrows and temptations to give us example of sinless life. Next reference, Desire of Ages 1:17. For 4,000 years, the race had been decreasing in physical strength, mental power, and moral worth. Now, I've wrestled with this, and I'll come back and give you an explanation of it. Christ took upon him the infirmities of degenerate humanity. Only thus could he rescue man from the lowest depths of his degradation. What does it mean that Christ had been decreasing in physical strength? Did Jesus have the physical strength of Adam when he was born 4,000 years before? Did he? Not at all. Not a chance. So when you look down the generations of the progressive degeneration, we see it physically, don't we? We can all accept that. What then does it mean that Jesus, for 4,000 years, the race had been decreasing in physical strength, in mental power? Is the brain a physical organ housed in the mind? So was Jesus' mental alertness the same as Adam's? It was not. Not in his humanness. That's what I want. The one we struggle with was moral worth. What does it mean that Jesus' moral worth was different than Adam's? Here's how I understand that. Because of the deterioration of the human race with sin, Jesus' ability as a human being to resist temptation was not as sharp or clear as Adam's was before sin. So when I look at moral worth, I see that as weakness, weakness. That when Jesus is born, there's a physical, mental, and moral weakness on his human side as it comes to resisting temptation. Because in Hebrews chapter 2, verse 14 to 17, we read, in all things he had to be made like unto his what? Brethren. So the issue with Jesus was not that he was exempt from human weakness. It was rather that he was so committed to the Father's will that sin lost its appeal to him. To please his heavenly Father was his life commandment. His life commandment, his moral compass, governed all his actions. Now, as the result of Jesus being prompted by, notice my language, prompted by, motivated by, and empowered by the Spirit. As the result of that, the negative influences in his genetic DNA were never turned on. It was not that he did not receive DNA. It was never, he never chose to sin, therefore he never turned on those negative influences. You say, what about when he was a child? I don't understand all that, but I understand this. The Holy Spirit protected him in ways that we can't understand. The Holy Spirit protected him in ways as a child. But from the moment of the dawning of his consciousness, from that moment, he had certain basic critical life commandments. He was tempted in all points like we are, but yet never fell to sin.
2: You've been
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1: You know, I've had people ask me, what does it mean that Jesus was tempted in all points like we are? What does that mean? The greater your capacity to love, the greater your capacity to be hurt. The greater your capacity to love, the greater your capacity to be hurt. Because Jesus has an infinite capacity to love, he has an infinite capacity to hurt. So Jesus was tempted physically, mentally, spiritually,

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0: Jimmy Barkley on the Jimmy Barkley Show on KYDS Kids Radio. You're at wit's end asking the question, if a duck flies, why is a chicken?
1: Hello, Jimmy?
0: Yes, you're on the air.
1: I just wanted to say that I think your show is great.
0: Is that G-R-A-T-E great or G-R-E-A-T great?
1: Well, huh?
0: Let me guess, you're an English teacher, right? I know what kind of people listen to this show. The kind who are a couple of tacos short of a fiesta platter. What does your father do?
2: He's a door-to-door salesman.
0: Really? Does he sell, like, doors?
2: No.
0: Because that would make him a door-to-door door salesman. And getting customers would be real easy. Because all he has to do is walk up to a house, knock, and if he doesn't hear anything, then he knows he's made a sale. You all have a couple of hens left out in the yard.
2: We went to Washington.
0: Really? Why?
2: For a vacation. We were tourists.
0: Tourists? Ha! You mean people who travel thousands of miles to take pictures of themselves standing beside their cars? You're the kind of people who take an IQ test and forget to write your names! And you're my type of people. Join the ranks of Jimmyites. 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
3: Well, that's my demonstration team. What'd you think, guys?
4: I feel the technical quality is superb.
3: You ought to, Eugene. You produced it.
5: Really? Well, that was a very nice job, Eugene.
4: Thank you, Mr. Whittaker. But as I've mentioned before, there is an aspect that still mystifies me.
5: And what's that, Eugene?
4: Why do people want to call in just to be teased?
3: Because it's entertaining. They're being noticed. All those callers can now say they were teased on my show. It's a sign of popularity, a status symbol.
4: Ah.
5: You understand now, Eugene?
4: Not at all.
3: What do you think, Mr. Whittaker?
5: Well, I thought the tape was very amusing, Jimmy.
3: Amusing?
5: Well, pretty funny.
3: That's better.
5: I do have a bit of concern, though.
3: What do you mean, concern?
5: Well, I think sometimes you get a little close to the edge. Your banter comes awfully close to being insults. You gotta be careful what you say, Jimmy. You could hurt somebody's feelings. You understand?
3: Sure, Mr. Whittaker. I understand. Well, I better go.
5: Well, where are you going?
3: Oh, didn't I tell you? The reason I had the tape made is because I've got an appointment with Cryin' Brian Dern.
5: Who?
3: The most popular talk jock at Odyssey 105 Radio. He's going to give me an evaluation of my program.
5: Oh, well, that sounds exciting. Let us know how it turns out.
3: I will. See you later.
5: Bye, Jimmy.
4: Goodbye. Very enterprising young man.
5: He certainly is. Oh, speaking of enterprising, Eugene, I have an errand I need you to run for me.
4: My bicycle and myself are at your disposal.
5: Well, you won't be able to use your bike for this one. I need you to go to the Riley farm.
4: Oh, the Riley farm?
5: Yep. Tom has some watermelons for us. You can't carry them on your bike. You'll have to drive.
4: Drive?
5: Uh-huh. You know how to get out there, don't you?
4: Oh, yes, sir.
5: Good. Well, here are the keys to the truck. Tom's expecting you. Well, what's the matter?
4: Mr. Whittaker, I'm afraid I cannot comply with your request.
5: You mean you won't do it?
4: No, sir. I mean, I can't do it. At least not legally.
5: Legally? Eugene, what are you talking about?
4: Well, this is rather embarrassing to admit, Mr. Whittaker, but I don't have a driver's license.
5: You don't have a driver's license?
4: Please, Mr. Whittaker, lower your vocal amplification. This is not information I wish to share with the world at large.
5: Oh, well, I'm sorry, Eugene, but you know, this is quite a surprise. I mean, you are in college, after all.
4: Which is one of the reasons why I lack a license. My studies have always been so demanding, I simply haven't had the time to pursue many of the areas of daily convenience. Bicycling is also far more environmentally and physically advantageous, you know.
5: Cars may cause a lot of pollution, but they're also something of a necessity these days.
4: Evidently.
5: Well, you should consider getting your license. Doesn't take long, and you'd be helping me out.
4: Well, what's involved?
5: There's a brief written exam and a road test. There's really nothing to it. Should be a breeze for you.
4: Very well, then. I shall pursue it. May I take the rest of the afternoon to do so?
5: Oh, well, I guess I can send Connie out to Tom's when she comes in. Sure, Eugene. Go get him.
4: Thank you, Mr. Whittaker.

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1: That's it, Mr. Dern. What do you think?
2: Well...
1: It's all right. You can be brutal with me. Don't spare me because I'm young. I can take it.
2: Oh, I don't think you're going to have to take anything. I liked it.
1: You did?
2: Yeah. On the whole, I thought it was pretty good, but...
1: But what?
2: Well, there are a few technical problems. You know, the mic placement? You should try to put it so you're sort of talking past it instead of right into it.
1: Past it. Okay, what else?
2: Well, you might also want to take it easy on the effects. People want to hear you, not a bunch of crazy sounds.
1: Take it easy on crazy sounds.
2: Yeah. And...
1: And what?
2: Well... In my opinion, your main problem is you're a little too conservative in places, you know?
1: Yeah, conservative?
2: Yeah. I mean, you're funny, but, well, you don't move in for the kill often enough.
1: Move in for the kill? What do you mean?
2: Well, for instance, that spelling thing you did with great and great. Did you do anything more after that?
1: Well... No, that was pretty much the end.
2: Well, see, you should have kept going. Start ranting and raving about the lack of quality education and teachers in the public schools. And that thing about Washington, a perfect opportunity to rip those bozos apart. People love it when you go crazy. What you got here are great beginnings, but you gotta follow through.
1: Oh, what else?
2: I can't give away all my secrets.
1: Oh, please. I want to learn. Just one more. Please.
2: Well, all right. I'll give you a surefire laugh getter. Whatever you can, record people without them knowing it.
1: I tried that, but I really didn't get anything all that good.
2: No. You don't stop there. After you record them, you cut the tape into clips, like you did on your demo. Now, that way, by asking the right questions, you can make them say whatever you want them to say.
1: Oh.
2: What's the matter?
1: Well, I was just thinking that... When you do that, won't people be insulted?
2: Insulted? You see those bags over in the corner?
1: Yeah.
2: That's mail from listeners I've insulted. They love it. That's why we're on the air.
1: Wow, but don't you get any bad mail?
2: Yeah, from one or two people who are really uptight or who have no sense of humor. But I never worry about them. For one thing, there aren't many of them, thank goodness. And for another thing, well, we're only kidding around, right?
1: Yeah. Yeah, right.
2: Sure we are. This is all in fun, you know? I mean, if they can't take a joke, forget them.
1: Yeah, forget them. That's great, Mr. Dern. Thanks.
2: Glad to be of service, Jimmy. I think you've got the makings of a first-rate broadcaster. If you keep practicing.
1: Really? Wow. Would it be okay if I played you my new and improved demo? Once I make it, that is.
2: Absolutely. You come in anytime.
1: Great. Well... I guess I better go. Thanks again.
2: You're welcome. And hey, keep those ears tuned.
1: Right. Bye.
2: Bye. So much for public relations.

0: Well, hi there, Jimmy.
1: Hi, Mr. Whitaker.
0: See, you got your tape deck with you again.
1: Yep.
0: You do realize it's running, don't you?
1: Oh, yeah. You never can tell when a good soundbite will come up.
0: Well, that's true, but you may spend a fortune in batteries waiting for one.
1: I never thought of that. Maybe I better turn it off.
0: Good idea. So, how'd your meeting go yesterday?
1: Fantastic. Mr. Dern liked my tape. He said I have the makings of a first-rate broadcaster. I just gotta keep on practicing.
0: Well, that's wonderful, Jimmy. Congratulations.
1: He even gave me some ideas on how to make my show better and funnier.
0: Well, did one of them include running your tape player all the time?
1: No, that was my own innovation. I'm gonna use his ideas, though.
0: Well, I can't wait to hear them.
1: You will. He also gave me some suggestions on how to improve the technical quality of the recording.
0: Oh, that was nice of him.
1: Yeah. So, I need to talk to Eugene. Do you know where he is?
0: Well...
2: Mr. Whitaker!
0: I think that's him now.
2: Mr. Whitaker? Mr. Whitaker.
1: Hi, Eugene.
2: Oh, hello.
1: I needed to talk to you about...
2: Would you pardon me for just one moment, please? Mr. Whitaker, might I have a moment or two of your time?
0: Eugene, I think Jimmy has something he wants to talk to you about.
2: Huh? Oh, I'm sorry, young Barclay. Could it wait until I've talked with Mr. Whitaker? I have something rather urgent to discuss with him.
0: Urgent?
1: Urgent?
2: Urgent!
1: Urgent. Sure, Eugene. Go right ahead.
2: Mr. Whitaker?
0: All right, come on in the kitchen, Eugene.
2: Thank you. If you'll excuse us, Jimmy...
1: No problem. looks like a good opportunity to use the surefire laugh getter. Well, little tape tech, it's time to go to work.
2: It's absolutely incredible, Mr. Whitaker. Unbelievable. I cannot believe that occurred.
0: Just calm down and tell me what the problem is.
2: I have no driver's license.
0: Well, didn't you take the test?
2: Of course I took the test.
0: So, what happened?
2: I failed it. I flunked it.
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0: driveway and park on a driveway, huh? And another thing, why do they call it a boxing ring when it's square? Huh? Questions for you to ponder while we take a break. 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
1: Well, Jimmy certainly sounds like he's in top form today.
2: Indeed, Mr. Whitaker. Everyone appears to be enjoying him greatly.
1: Yes, I have to admit I was kind of concerned when he went to see that Dern fellow.
2: I beg your pardon?
1: You know, crying Brian Dern, remember?
2: Oh, yes. Well, understandable. From what I gather, he doesn't exactly have a pristine reputation.
1: No, but it seems he's helped Jimmy. Just goes to show you that you shouldn't judge people, huh?
2: No, sir. Speaking of rendering assistance to those in need, I'd like to thank you for supporting me yesterday during my crisis.
1: Well, you're welcome, Eugene. Like I said, I really don't think it's anything to get upset about. It's happened to a lot of people.
2: But not to me. Not ever. That's why it was such a shock. Anyway, I want you to know that I appreciate your confidentiality.
1: Think nothing of it.
2: Well, it seems we are in need of some fresh glasses. I shall retrieve them post-haste.
1: Thank you, Eugene. Oh, and you better bring some spoons out while you're at it.
2: As you wish.
0: We're back. This is Jimmy Barkley and the Jimmy Barkley Show here on KYDS Kids Radio. And today, I'm starting a brand new feature. It's called Secret, Secret, I've Got a Secret.
1: I wonder what this is all about.
0: And to kick off our first edition, our microphones caught up with one of the most popular persons here at Wit's End, that main tower of brain power, Eugene Meltzner.
1: Eugene?
0: So tell us, Eugene, what is your secret?
3: I have no driver's license.
1: What?
0: Oh, Eugene, no. You have no license. And you're in college. I'm sure we're all wondering the same thing as Mr. Whitaker.
4: Didn't you take the test?
0: Well, Eugene, how about it?
3: Of course I took the test.
4: So what happened?
0: Yeah?
3: I flunked it.
2: Mr. Whitaker, what is going on?
1: I don't know, but I can tell you what's going off, and right now. Excuse me.
0: A man with multiple degrees and encyclopedic knowledge. The keeper of facts and figures. In short, the smartest guy in Odyssey flunked your driver's test.
3: I flunked it.
0: Shocking, shocking, shocking. Absolutely shocking. You know, it's amazing the things you hear when you... Hey, it looks like we have a guest. Mr. John Avery. Hey!
5: Due to circumstances beyond his control, the rest of the Jimmy Barkley Show will not be heard today.
0: Not be heard? You're turning me off. But, Mr. Whitaker...
1: I can't believe it. I just can't believe it.
6: But Mr. Whitaker...
1: I can't believe that you would do such a thing, especially after I expressly told you to be careful about what you say. Do you remember me telling you that? Do you?
6: Yes.
1: Then why'd you go ahead with this?
6: I'm trying to entertain people.
1: What you were doing is not entertainment.
6: Sure it is. People were laughing, weren't they? Well, that's all I'm trying to do, is make people laugh.
1: Just because people laugh at something doesn't automatically make it entertaining. Besides, that kind of laughter isn't desired at Wit's End.
6: But everyone knows it's all in fun.
1: Fun?
6: Yeah, I mean, this isn't hurting anybody.
1: Not hurting anyone?
6: No! People have to learn to laugh at themselves. And if they can't take a joke, well, forget them.
1: I can't believe my ears. Did you learn this nonsense from Brian Dern?
6: Well, yeah.
1: Figures. Let me tell you something, Jimmy. Dern is 100% dead wrong. Flippant remarks and jokes of this sort do hurt people, badly. Eugene was very upset about what you did.
6: But I'm just fooling around.
1: Not on this station, you're not. As of now, you are off the air.
6: But Mr. Whitaker...
1: I'm sorry, Jimmy, but you've proven you can't be trusted. This radio station is here to build people up, not tear them down. Until you can learn to do that, you're off.
6: I'm off. I've got the most popular show on the station, and I'm off. People really can't take a joke.
7: Hey, Jimmy!
6: Oh, hi, Charlie.
7: Hey, Van, listen. You're on the radio.
6: You mean I was on the radio. My show just got canceled.
7: I'm not talking about your show. I'm talking about the Crying Brian Dern show.
6: What?
8: Oh, yeah. So anyway, this local kid, Jimmy Barkley is his name. He comes into my office with his so-called demo tape.
9: So-called?
8: And he says he wants me to evaluate it for him. Well, I thought it would be a good idea to record this whole conversation.
9: What?
8: So I say, are you sure you want me to do this? And this is what he says.
0: Oh, please. Don't spare me because I'm young. I can take it. Please.
9: But I didn't say that.
8: Now, I'm beginning to think this kid is a couple of tacos short of a fiesta platter, you know?
9: Hey, that's my
8: so
9: line.
8: So I tell him, okay, this tape is a joke, right?
9: A joke?
8: A complete and total joke.
9: But he said he liked
8: then
9: it.
8: Then I say, you want me to go on? And he says,
0: it's all right. You should be brutal with me.
8: So now I'm thinking that this kid really does have a few hens left out in the yard. You know what I'm saying? I mean, he's the type of guy who takes an IQ test and forgets to write his name. But I tell him, all right, you really shouldn't give up your paper route. Now, well, he looks at me for a second, and I say, you want more? And I kid you not, this is what he says.
0: Just one more. Move in for the kill.
8: Can you believe that? So I told him flat out, you just don't have what it takes, kid. Your voice isn't very good, your jokes are stale, and you have no timing. So, Jimmy, pal, if you're listening, I'm doing you a favor. I mean, it's better that you find out now from me that you have no talent than for you to keep trying year after year and never make it, you know? I mean, sure, you may be humiliated now, but trust me, one of these days you'll thank me. All right, we gotta go to a sponsor. This is Crying Brian Dern on Odyssey 105.
7: Wow, did you really say all those things, Jimmy? Jimmy?
9: No talent. Great. Just great.
2: Salutations, Master Barclay.
9: Eugene.
2: Partaking of the park's natural beauty?
9: Something like that.
2: Young Charles came into Wit's End and told us of your experience. Mr. Whittaker suggested that I find you to, talk.
9: Look, if you want to yell at me, Eugene, go ahead. I deserve it.
2: Actually, Mr. Whittaker had something different in mind. He felt that I would be uniquely qualified to comfort you, seeing as how I recently suffered through a similar experience?
9: Yeah, but I caused your similar experience.
2: Indeed you did. And it gave me no small amount of embarrassment, I might add.
9: I didn't mean for it to, Eugene. I'm sorry. I just wanted to make him laugh, that's all. I guess there's a fat chance of that now.
2: Why?
9: Didn't Charlie tell you what Dern said? I have no talent. Besides, I've been pulled off the air.
2: Well, I believe that if you show Mr. Whittaker you can be responsible, he'll put you back on the air. And for what it's worth, I think Mr. Dern is wrong.
9: You do?
2: Yes. You have talent, Jimmy. It's raw, rather immature, certainly untamed, occasionally unprincipled, but definitely there.
9: Thanks, Eugene. I guess. But do you really think Mr. Whittaker will give me another chance?
2: Well, we could make another demo tape and find out.
9: Could we? I mean, you'd do that for me?
2: On one condition.
9: What?
2: This time, keep me behind the microphone?
9: You got it, Eugene.
0: And so he turns to me and says, never wrestle with the pig. You both just get dirty, and the pig likes it. Well, this is Jimmy Barclay on Kids Radio here at Wit's End.
10: I'll be back. I just gotta go get some lunch.
11: Well, it's about time you came out. Mr. Dern?
10: Ah. Oh, yeah? What can I do for you, old-timer?
11: My name is John Whittaker. I'm a friend of Jimmy Barclay.
10: Who?
11: The youngster you made fun of on your program a couple of days ago.
10: Oh, yeah, that kid. Well, look, if you want to rake me over the coals or scream at me, let's get it over with. I got a lot of things to do.
11: Well, I didn't come here to scream or rake you over the coals. I came to thank you.
10: Well, you came to thank me? For what?
11: For teaching a young man a very important lesson.
10: What do you mean, Jimmy?
11: That's right. You see, a couple of days ago, he really wanted to be like you, Mr. Dern. But by doing no more than being yourself, you made him realize what a horrible prospect that really is. And for that, you have my undying gratitude.
10: Oh. Well, you're welcome.
11: Good day, Mr. Dern.
10: Yeah. Right. Glad I was able to be of service. I think.
12: 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And in case you're wondering, today on Focus on the Family with Jim Daly, we've presented an episode of Adventures in Odyssey. 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
13: Odyssey is such a wonderful program, so well produced. I think you can hear that, and it's fun and creative and thought-provoking all at the same time, which is our aim. 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In the book of James chapter 3, there are warnings about the tongue, how it's like a fire that runs out of control, burning everything in its path. Or the tongue is like a rudder of a ship, very small but powerful, and if you steer it in the wrong direction, you're going to crash. Our words matter. That's the point. 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Those are the kind of faith lessons you can find in each episode of Adventures in Odyssey. 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
13: And that's a lot of hours of listening. And the really big news is our new animated movie coming out this fall called Journey into the Impossible. This is a prequel or origin story about the young Mr. Whitaker, or Wit as we call him, that features lots of action and mystery and fun for the whole family. You can get a sneak peek by going to the website. But the most important goal, of course, is spreading the gospel. We're hoping this movie will help us reach 7 million children and their families with the good news of Jesus Christ. That is a huge goal and bold, but we're inviting you to step in and help us reach it.
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17: Welcome to Seculo. It's Friday. We're kicking off what is, for a lot of people, a holiday weekend, if you will, as Memorial Day will be celebrated on Monday. A really good way to start our 250th celebration of America, I think, is to remember those who gave the ultimate sacrifice and died while serving our nation. Of course, Memorial Day on Monday. For a lot of people, we know you're going to have the day off. A lot of people will be, kind of kicking off summer that way. But I think it's a good reminder, again, as we head into a summer, really celebrating America, that this is a proper way to kind of kick off your, if you want to say, celebrations by remembering those who, again, paid that ultimate price for our freedoms and for our safety here in America.
19: That's right, Logan. And as I think we reflect on this, not just remembering those that have given that ultimate sacrifice, but also just the foundations of this country itself.
17: Sure.
19: This is a good time. I encourage you, read the Declaration of Independence as many times as you can this year, but start now if you haven't yet, because we've heard already the way the media will try to spin things. They were trying to push back on Speaker of the House Mike Johnson for just quoting the Declaration of Independence. We strayed so far in so many areas of this country from the foundations that that the founders really believed and wanted to happen, and the way that we could thrive as a country, that I think as much as we can, getting back to that, it's an important thing.
17: You know, and to pivot to what we're talking about a bit today, as we were going off the air yesterday, there was a big press conference that was happening in Minnesota about specifically the fraud scandal that has really rocked the country in general. But the details of what's coming out of these investigations, and remember, it is very easy. I know a lot of you say nothing ever gets done. There's, you know, we move on. I always say the media does move on very quickly, and we forget about these topics that become a dominant news story every day. But we've seen out of the Trump administration, and now we say we saw that after there was RFK Jr. there was Dr. Oz there, a lot of people involved directly. They are still working on these cases, and it is bigger than I think anyone could imagine.
19: That's right. And as they continue to prosecute these cases, it not only is going to put an end to those individuals committing this fraud, but hopefully serve as a deterrent to those that continue or think, maybe I should defraud the United States. Yesterday, it was announced 15 individuals had been indicted for over $90 million in alleged healthcare fraud. It was a scheme in Minnesota, and it saw even things like $40 million worth of fraud that was targeted to programs that were supposed to help children and families with autism. So not only did they steal from the taxpayers, but that money wasn't going to families that needed it and could use that to help live and thrive in America. They were stealing that from children that need it.
17: Yeah, don't think of this as some sort of like Robin Hood scenario where, you know, there's fraud happening, but maybe that's good because the government is doing it. You know, no, these are people who were going after specifically people that needed this money, diverting it to places you should not be going, and doing it to the tune of millions and millions and millions of dollars. When we get back, we are also going to give you a bit of a recap of all the incredible work that we have been doing, all of the great segments that we've had over the last week, so you're not going to want to miss that. That is here, again, on ACLJ.org, on YouTube, Rumble, however you get your podcast, we are there. 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Well, I know, you know, I don't really like saying that anymore. I like find, you know, phrases that are new and fresh, but I feel like we're on repeat when we hear Jack Smith, deep state, James Comey. 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
19: The challenges facing Americans are substantial. 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
17: 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It's that simple. Welcome back to Secula. We are covering that massive fraud situation headed out of Minnesota. You know, we've been covering this for months, and a lot of you have said nothing ever gets done. But you know what? It looks like there's actually movement happening. So when you get distracted by what's happening in media coverage and you think nothing's happening, remember there are people working behind the scenes, and that's what we're able to see out of Minnesota. Will, let's give an update.
19: That's right. There is an Assistant Attorney General for Fraud Enforcement, Colin McDonald, giving a press conference right now. Right behind him is RFK Jr., the Health and Human Services Secretary, as well as you see
17: Dr. Oz,
19: who's the Medicaid and Medicare Administrator. Here's what we're seeing. 15 individuals have been indicted for over $90 million in alleged health care fraud scheme in Minnesota. This is a sweeping FDI investigation with the DOJ. It is two of the largest Medicaid fraud cases ever charged in that district. It has seven additional Medicaid programs that were used in this fraud. This is all from a tweet from the director of the FBI. Minnesota public health care resources were defrauded to the tune of tens of millions of dollars, targeting programs such as housing stabilization services, child care, Medicaid programs, individualized home supports, as well as a scheme worth over $40 million that targeted early intensive developmental and behavioral intervention. That's a program meant to help children that have autism. And they were using that to siphon $40 million from taxpayers. You start to see this, and we've seen it in California, see more and more out of Minnesota. That's where even today, the defendant that was in the Feeding Our Future that was charged with $250 million of fraud was just sentenced to 41 and a half years in prison. The amount of fraud in our healthcare system, people on the left that pushed so hard for Obamacare and that said that was such a great program, when the reality of what Obamacare did to get more people insured was expand Medicaid, that was the largest amount of people that got coverage under it. What do we see now? Where is all the fraud? It's in Medicaid. It was that expansion without the proper guardrails on it that has led to them stealing taxpayer dollars to billions of dollars. And here's the other problem with it. Everyone else is suffering. It's not just taking your taxpayer dollars. It's this entire program that has created a way that's driving up every single person's healthcare costs. When people say healthcare is unaffordable in this country, it's not just because of the way the insurance system works and we need tort reform, things of that nature, which we've been saying for a long time. It has exploded exponentially because of the ways that fraud is so easily done. And therefore, all these insurance companies have to raise their rates. The prices of things have to go up. It's not just taking your hard-earned taxpayer dollars. It's hitting you twice because every single person's health care costs are skyrocketing. And it all goes back to one thing, and that is the disaster that was Obamacare.
17: Yeah, absolutely. I do want to take some phone calls if we can. Let's go to William, who's calling in California. William, go ahead.
20: Yeah, thank you for taking my call. Yeah, in regards to the lady who disguised the all the things she took and all the documents as cake or recipes and such. And I know you're being polite when you say, well, she probably didn't know what was going on or what she was doing. Yes, she did. I'm 83 years old. I've been around a long time. The people I've met in my lifetime, it's unbelievable. She knew exactly what she was doing. She wouldn't have tried to disguise them in the first place.
17: Yeah, I want to clarify. I don't think we ever said that.
19: 100% agree with you. Actually, we said exactly what you're saying. And Jordan even said she's an attorney. She was a managing assistant U.S. attorney in the Southern District of Florida. She knew exactly what she was doing. It makes it that much worse because as a high up attorney in the DOJ, and even the content of what it was, she knew the consequences of it, as well as it shows that intent that she renamed the files. If she didn't know what she was doing, I just forwarded it to my personal email address. No big deal. No, she knew exactly what she was doing. She renamed the files in order to conceal the contents thereof. So I agree with you 100%, William.
17: Yeah, William, thank you for calling.
19: She knew.
17: And thanks for watching on YouTube. Again, let's go to Leslie, who's calling in Virginia. Leslie is an ACLJ champion. Leslie, you're on the air.
21: Hello. Yes, ACL champion and Zionist. So I'm going to kind of avoid going to Texas. But what I wanted to tie in what you're saying today with what you said, I think it was Monday or Tuesday. If you believe the premise that our rights come from man and man's law, then you can justify what she's saying in Texas. You can justify the segregation laws, the Jim Crow laws of the 1960s. But if you believe that your rights come from the Creator, then you have to believe that all men are created equal and have certain rights, and nobody can take those away. No man can take those away.
19: I think that's an exactly great analysis of what we talked about earlier when Katie Turr said, was trying to call out the Speaker of the House and saying, is he putting God above the Declaration of Independence? And the entire premise of if we stray from how the founders set this up, then you are correct. If laws come from government, if rights come from government, then that is at the political whim of the fickle government. But in reality, because they come from God, and if we hold fast to that, then our country can course correct when it has not lived up to those principles. As you mentioned, segregation, the history that we have in this country where we didn't live up to what our principles are, you can course correct as long as you're going back to that same principle that all men are created equal and that they are endowed by their Creator with certain unalienable rights, being life, liberty, and the pursuit of happiness. So yes, we need to course correct back to the foundation.
17: We could try to take Eric in Pennsylvania. Eric, go ahead. Watch on Salem News Channel. We've got about a minute left, Eric.
22: Yeah, my comment is that the left is so anti-Semitic, they hurt themselves. Kamala Harris should have picked Shapiro for vice president.
17: Yeah.
22: I'm not saying they would have won unless you got laryngitis, but they'd have been much closer. You know, and it just makes no sense. secure running for governor. They might not go out and vote for him because he's Jewish. It's crazy.
17: Look, Eric, I'm not sure about the one comment there, but the rest of it, I think you're right. And we know it was pretty much stated in her book and and some of the books saying that Spivily Shapiro was not picked with a concern because he was Jewish. And look, again, like I said, social media would tell you that that was the right move. But you know what didn't? The votes in Kentucky. You know what's looking like it's not going to be? The Democrats who are going to stand up against what's going on in Texas because they know it could mean a political end for them. And they also maybe have some, you know, moral backbone, hopefully. All right, and that is also why the work of the ACLJ continues as well. I want to give you an opportunity right now as we are headed to the end of this segment to not only support the work of the ACLJ, because remember that all of this content that you see here, whether that's our media side, we're covering breaking news items, and of course, the legal side as well. You saw Jordan yesterday, Washington, D.C., swearing in members of our legal team into the United States Supreme Court. This is all active. This is all happening right now only because people like you support the work of the ACLJ, and it happens in many different ways. It happens if you want to financially support, which we really appreciate. You can become an ACLJ champion, or if you even just want to get involved in what we're doing here. The ACLJ continues on working, and you can even be a part of our petitions. You can be a part of what we take to whether it's to the Congress, to the Senate, what we take to the Supreme Court of the United States. And right now, we've got a brand new petition I want you to be involved in. I want you to go to ACLJ.org right now. That is ACLJ.org, and you can sign the petitions. It's free. There's not any sort of paywall here. The ACLJ, no paywall here. Unlike some of the fraud that's happening in Minnesota, there's no none of that funding issues happening. But it only happens because people like you support. So while you're there and you're signing a petition, while you're reading the incredible documents that our ACLJ team has put together, when you're getting involved or reading a blog or a news story that our team has put together, I want you to consider supporting the work of the ACLJ. Because again, none of it happens without you. We want to always remain without a paywall. There's a lot of other organizations like ours. They put a lot of the content back behind something you got to log into. It's confusing. It's hard to share. 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I'm going to ask you to do something. 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
17: I'll be honest, got a lot of people watching right now and nobody calling in. And I don't know if you just don't want to speak your mind right now. You're trying to listen in to what we're talking about here. But I'm encourage you, if you want to be on the air, it's a great time to call in. 1-800-684-3110.
19: I have a question that may get people to call.
17: Okay.
19: Do you think that James Comey is setting the stage for himself to run for president? We know he's got an indictment over his head that's lingering over that Instagram
17: post. That hasn't stopped people from running for president.
19: That's fair, but, you know, say that all gets cleared up. Do you think he is setting the stage?
17: Fair enough.
19: He has written that book, A Higher Loyalty, Truth, Lies, and Leadership. That came out years ago, but that was the kind of presidential style book that people write. We now hear him saying things like, hold out two more years and we can rebuild. That is a call to action, and he has been doing a lot of media.
17: If we're whispering it, other people are talking about
19: right.
17: it. Look, I think what you got to understand, I don't want to act like we are some political prognosticators. If that thought has ever entered our mind, I will assure you that that has entered the mind in the conversation of not just James Comey, but the people surrounding him and the people approaching him. The amount of people that I know have been approached in real life by real, you know, whether it's political action committees or whatever it may be, with the effort to get them to run for president. One, you'd be surprised at the people who have been approached to try to have that, you know, good run. But I guarantee you, when there's movies being made about you, when there's conversations being had, you're in that mix. You're in that mix. I'm not saying that he has plans for it. I'm not saying it's even on the docket for him. But where you're right, when you're doing media, unsolicited media in some ways, when you're not out there promoting a product, you're not out there promoting something current. Sure, he could say he's currently trying to defend himself against the
19: court of public opinion.
17: In the indictment. Right. But why? Why does that matter? Why does it matter? One, we know he loves television. We know he loves to talk on camera. Nothing wrong with that. It's a commendable thing. We know he loves to meddle around with what's happening in politics, especially around election season. So whether that's midterms, whether that is the presidential season, we know he loves to get himself in the mix. So that's not shocking, to say the least. However, I do think even if it's not him running for president, that there are bigger aspirations. What that looks like, again, this is not an older guy. This is a guy who's 65. He is 15 years younger than the current president of the United States. Okay, remember, put that into your brain right now. Okay, between Joe Biden and President Trump, we were talking about presidents who were in their 80s. Barack Obama was an outlier. George right. W. Bush was an outlier to really our whole initial generation. It's a lot of been older people. And of course, now we are seeing, if he's 65 now, you're talking about 67, that's kind of like prime age for what seems to be the preferred presidential candidate for a lot of people. I mean, Bernie Sanders was preferred for a lot of people, and
19: right.
17: I don't know where he is age-wise, but I will tell you, it's on the older side.
19: Right. So give us a call. What do you think? 1-800-684-3110. Is he going to try to play this rational centrist kind of role? I know that he has tried to become a hero to the left with all his actions he took against President Trump, even though he was despised by them for all the things he did to Hillary Clinton during that entire campaign. People forget about that. So what do you think? Do you think he's going to try to run? Give us a call. But there is some other things we need to update people on. That's a big victory, because we filed last week, we told you, at the Supreme Court last Thursday, urging the Supreme Court, do not take Virginia's request to put a hold on the state courts block of their referendum, which changed their congressional map, making it a 10-1 Democrat to Republican congressional map. The Supreme Court of the United States did just what we were asking and rejected the bid from the Democrats in Virginia, trying to get them to weigh in and allow their congressional map to move forward. We were talking about that. You never know what's going to happen at the Supreme Court, but that is one of the reasons why it's so important to file, why the ACLJ was able to jump on that and get a brief in what feels like record time to the Supreme Court, saying, don't take this. One, you look at what the Supreme Court did. It was a state constitutional matter. You don't need to weigh in here. here. It was a very brief order, one sentence order, so it didn't go into rationale why or why they didn't take it, but we do know that, at least for now, is no longer a threat. That the way they changed the rules in Virginia, the way they said we're trying to make it fair, which fair to them meant completely rewriting it and taking away the voice of almost half of their state who votes conservatively, not progressively, not on the left. So they were trying to be fair by taking away their own people's voice. You also see what they're trying to do there, where since their new governor went in place, they are trying to disenfranchise the own state's votes even more by signing off on that interstate electoral college popular vote compact, which says that if they get to 270 electoral college votes, it doesn't matter how the people of their state vote anymore. They're only going to go with what the popular vote is. Virginia, consistently with the Democrats they have elected, are trying to take away the voice of Virginians. And that should concern not just the people in Virginia, and we know we have a lot of people listening from there, but everyone around the country, because we saw what Kamala Harris said last week, that there's no bad ideas. They thought that was a good enough messaging point, Logan, from that call, that on May 15th at 5:17 p.m., I got a fundraising email from Kamala Harris saying, if you've been looking for a way to fight back against Republicans cheating across this country, this is it. Look, we've got to fight fire with fire. These folks are playing to win, so we need to play to win too. They're ruthless, so we need to be ruthless too. When the stakes are this high, there are no bad ideas. It's time for us to talk about electoral college reform, Supreme Court reform and ethics, multi-member districts, statehood for D.C. and Puerto Rico, and more. What we saw is like a crazy talk saying, let's just throw everything out there. They thought was a good enough messaging point and clearly did well enough with enough people.
1: Yeah, it could be because people like us are talking about
19: it. But they're fundraising on it now, which means that enough people want that. That's scary. So you've either got Kamala Harris wanting to completely throw out our entire constitutional framework, or you've got James Comey who thinks he's above it all at this point. We're going in an interesting trajectory here in the next few years.
1: Yeah, look, and we have a petition I want you to get involved in before we end this segment and head into the second half hour. We do have a few lines still open. Some of you have called in. Maybe you took Will's question, 1-800-684-3110, to get heard on the air today. But I am going to encourage you as we head to break. Some of you may lose us here. We have a new petition right now. It is directly involved with all the issues that we are talking about today. But really, you can get a part of it. You should read it. Read it in full. Make sure you're supportive. If you are, sign it right there. I think over 100,000 of you have done it already. Go to sign the petition. Scan the QR code you see on the screen or go to aclj.org/sign right now. 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We provide a lot of great content right now. And if you go to that aclj.org/sign, it is directly about James Comey. So you can get involved in that petition today. That's, again, at aclj.org right now. And, again, all of that happens. All the work we do here, whether it's our legal work, whether it's our media work, none of it happens without you. None of it happens, by the way, at your cost. There's not a dollar.

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3: Bush experienced shortness of breath, felt overheated, and was coughing up blood the day before he died at the age of 41. Bush was hospitalized with a severe illness 3 days before he was to compete in the Coca-Cola 600. More than 44,000 people were evacuated in multiple Southern California cities yesterday after officials warned a leaking toxic chemical tank at an Orange County aerospace facility would inevitably fail and potentially explode. The industrial tank at the Garden Grove facility is estimated to contain 7,000 gallons of methyl methacrylate, a toxic substance used in the production of plastics. A fire and explosion at a Staten Island shipyard has killed one person and injured more than 30. Among those injured, a fire marshal in critical condition and a firefighter in serious condition at this hour. This is SRN News.
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9: Welcome to Seculo. It's Friday. We're kicking off what is, for a lot of people, a holiday weekend, if you will, as Memorial Day will be celebrated on Monday. A really good way to start our 250th celebration of America, I think, is to remember those who gave the ultimate sacrifice and died while serving our nation. Of course, Memorial Day on Monday. For a lot of people, we know you're going to have the day off. A lot of people will be, kind of kicking off summer that way. But I think it's a good reminder, again, as we head into a summer, really celebrating America, that this is a proper way to kind of kick off your, if you want to say, celebrations by remembering those who, again, paid that ultimate price for our freedoms and for our safety here in America.
10: That's right, Logan. And as I think we reflect on this, not just remembering those that have given that ultimate sacrifice, but also just the foundations of this country itself.
9: Sure.
10: This is a good time. I encourage you, read the Declaration of Independence as many times as you can this year, but start now if you haven't yet, because we've heard already the way the media will try to spin things. They were trying to push back on Speaker of the House Mike Johnson for just quoting the Declaration of Independence. We've strayed so far in so many areas of this country from the foundations that the founders really believed and wanted to happen, and the way that we could thrive as a country, that I think as much as we can, getting back to that, it's an important thing.
9: And to pivot to what we're talking about a bit today, as we were going off the air yesterday, there was a big press conference that was happening in Minnesota about specifically the fraud scandal that has really rocked the country in general. But the details of what's coming out of these investigations, and remember, it is very easy. I know a lot of you say nothing ever gets done. There's, we move on. I always say the media does move on very quickly, and we forget about these topics that become a dominant news story every day. But we've seen out of the Trump administration, and now we can say we saw it after there was RFK Jr. there. There was Dr. Oz there. A lot of people involved directly. They are still working on these cases, and it is bigger than I think anyone could imagine.
10: That's right. And as they continue to prosecute these cases, it not only is going to put an end to those individuals committing this fraud, but hopefully serve as a deterrent to those that continue or think, maybe I should defraud the United States. Yesterday, it was announced 15 individuals had been indicted for over $90 million in alleged healthcare fraud. It was a scheme in Minnesota, and it saw even things like $40 million worth of fraud that was targeted to programs that were supposed to help children and families with autism. So not only did they steal from the tax,

0: taxpayers, but that money wasn't going to families that needed it and could use that to help live and thrive in America. They were stealing that from children that need it.
1: Yeah, don't think of this as some sort of like Robin Hood scenario where, you know, there's fraud happening, but maybe that's good because the government is doing, you know. No, these are people who were going after specifically people that needed this money, diverting it to places you should not be going, and doing it to the tune of millions and millions and millions of dollars. When we get back, we are also going to give you a bit of a recap of all the incredible work that we have been doing, all of the great segments that we've had over the last week, so you're not going to want to miss that. That is here again on ACLJ.org, on YouTube, Rumble, however you get your podcast, we are there. 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Easiest way to do it, just go to ACLJ.org. And I want to get you involved. You know, yesterday we talked about Jack Smith. We talked about, you know, the deep state. Well, I know, you know, I don't really like saying that anymore. I like to find, you know, phrases that are new and fresh, but I feel like we're on repeat when we hear Jack Smith, deep state, James Comey. 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
1: 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Great time to call. We're going to reset. We're discussing, though. You may be seeing the headline right now. A lot of you are just joining us. And we always know that. The first segment of the show, if we're talking about our social media followers, those that watch us, whether on Facebook or maybe you watch us on YouTube or Rumble, a lot of times everyone tunes in the second segment. So we always have to kind of reset. So people ask that. They're like, Logan, you always repeat yourself after the first segment. Well, we know a lot of people rush in, but then a big, you know, jump in within 5 minutes of starting. So we got to restart and really talk about James Comey, who's on Meet the Press, saying, you know, if you are in one of these positions, hold tight, because we only got 2.5 more years and we're going to rebuild this thing in my image, essentially, is what he had to say. Let's hear again from James Comey, Byte 4.
4: If you're bragging about forcing out career prosecutors and agents because the president doesn't like a lawful investigation they conducted, something is seriously broken at the top. But I have great confidence in the people down below who are just trying to hang on. And I'm urging them, hang on 2.5 years, and then we can rebuild these institutions. But we need good people in those roles. America does.
1: Well, of course, yeah, we can all agree with the last segment of that, which is we need good people in those roles. America does. But that's not what he's talking about here.
5: And what is so frustrating when you hear him have airtime on Meet the Press and be able to go out there and share this message is that this is the man that sent agents into the White House to entrap people, to try and get information that could lead to prosecutions of a new administration back in early 2017. And when asked about it, it was like, why? Well, how did these agents end up there? He said, I sent them. He bragged about it. He bragged about being above the executive branch, outside of it. So when you hear all of the, you know, we need a independent FBI, independent Department of Justice, this is what you get. You get unelected bureaucrats that feel like they are outside of the constitutional framework of the United States. He sent spies into the White House to try and get people. He leaked secret memos and notes, contemporaneous notes of his, to get a special counsel.
1: And remember, admitted these things. Like, not all of this is like...
5: bragged about it.
1: This isn't like hyperbole. You know, it's hard to kind of go back in time and to think about it going, these aren't allegations. These are admissions. And again, like I said, not admissions of guilt, admissions of doing the right thing in his eyes.
5: Well, and then he goes on and continues this entire plot after he is fired by President Trump, and rightfully so. He continues, he tries to get the special counsel, is successful at that. A special counsel appears on the scene, Bob Mueller. And what we also know is that he was a big part of that intelligence community assessment, which completely rewrote history of what happened in 2016 under the eyes of James Comey and John Brennan and James Clapper to try and say that there was this Russia collusion narrative, which we know was a hoax. They tried to completely unseat a duly elected president of the United States. And now, fast forward, you take that entire first 4 years, he got rid of James Comey, but a lot of the rot was still there because it kind of put an entire holding pattern. When you had to go through all of the Bob Mueller special counsel issues, he couldn't do the reforms in the DOJ and at the FBI that needed to happen in the first 4 years. Yeah. We see Christopher Wray come in on the scene. And what did they do under Biden? They started targeting Christians, people of faith, sending spies into churches. And now you're hearing him in the second term say, hold on, we can get back to that business if you just wait 2 years, because the president, how dare he get rid of people at the FBI and clean house? How dare he get into this position where we can't do as we please as unelected bureaucrats?
1: I do think we do need to kind of reframe our thoughts and remember that he's not wrong in the sense that we are only 2 years away. In 2 years... in your eyes, as you get older, as you all know, is absolutely nothing. We are talking about months, really, 24 months until you have a new president, you know, at least pretty close to decided, you know, a few more months, like 30 months until there would be an election. And of course, we have midterms coming up in just a few months. Some of them have already began. You've already seen some of the primaries. You've already seen all of this already happen. So to start thinking 2 years in the future, remember, when people start planning out their presidential campaigns, they start planning out a presidential campaign essentially before the last election, because the amount of money that has to be raised, the amount of things that have to get done to have a successful even go at it, not necessarily a successful election, but to just have a good enough chance takes years and years of preparation. So when he's saying there's only 2.5 years, hold on. That is because the wheels are already in motion. There are things that we know. There are things we don't know. I don't like using the deep state words anymore. I feel like that starts to become not mean as much, specifically when you have a presidency like you do right now, administration right now. But there are people that are working behind the scenes within the parties that certainly probably could be labeled that. And we've actually got a way for you to get involved in that right now. We have a new petition. I want you to get, you know, just go to aclj.org/sign. You can read the whole text there. But we're not backing down. We know that this happens. We know that there are still people working behind the scenes to really undermine everything that you believe in, but also undermine the next few years. It's not just going to be whether or not whatever political party wins in the midterms. It is also setting up a very small window, because obviously, depending on how the midterms go, will really determine how the rest of this presidency goes. But even if it goes the way that you want it to go, we know how quickly the American people can go one way or the other. We know where, look, right now, probably where President Trump's approval ratings are right now. Whether those are accurate or not, I think we've learned that with President Trump, the polls can never be trusted. But at least we know they feel like they have momentum going into the midterms. And don't be surprised if you feel like there is that momentum. And look, don't be surprised if in 2028, we are talking about a new president who is a Democrat. Look at the world you've grown up in. It has gone back and forth our entire lives. There's no reason to believe that the next go round will be any different.
5: Well, and once again, if you look at that and you say, you know, you hate the term deep state or feel like it, maybe it's played out because of what we have right now. But think about this. He's the one saying, hold on.
1: That's what I'm
5: saying.
1: Yeah.
5: But wait also on this. Guess what's happening today in court? Federal court with the ACLJ. We're still fighting for documents about him sending those spies into the White House. There is a reason that it is 2026 and we have been fighting for the better part of a decade to get these documents. It's because someone doesn't want to give them out through the Freedom of Information Act. So today, we have our attorneys fighting for still outstanding documents about him sending spies in the White House. And I will remind you, this is from 2018 with Nicole Wallace and James Comey about this very issue. Byte 14.
6: How did that happen?
7: I sent them. something I probably wouldn't have done or maybe gotten away with in a more organized investigation, a more organized administration, in the George W. Bush administration, for example, or the Obama administration. In both of those administrations, there was process. And so if the FBI wanted to send agents into the White House itself to interview a senior official, you would work through the White House counsel, and there'd be discussions and approvals, and who would be there. And I thought, it's early enough, let's just send a couple guys over.
5: And that's him responding to the question from Nicole Wallace of, you look at this White House now, it's hard to imagine two FBI agents ending up in that room. How did that happen? And he says, I sent them. It's early enough. Let's send a couple guys over. That's what we're fighting to get documents on.
1: They're not
5: something
1: organized.
5: He admits to. And just even the fact that an FBI director thinks that's okay to go around and outside the chain of command in the executive branch and say, you know what? I'm going to send agents over because they're not going to be ready for this. That goes to show his book was called A Higher Loyalty. That higher loyalty is to himself. And he has been showing that the entirety of this public life ever since he tried to unseat the president of the United States. He tried to send agents in and spies in. That's why we're still fighting this. It seems ridiculous. And to some degree, it is that we still have to fight this. So we're still in court to get these documents. But when you sit there and you're like, maybe the deep state, you know, maybe that's played out. It's not, because we're still having to deal with it. And he's calling them to action in just a few short years.
1: Yeah, I mean, I see some comments coming through. They're like, Logan, wake up. You don't know what you're talking about. You know, I mean, I think that I'm being pretty realist here. Okay, if you're talking about what a 2026 and a 2028 election's going to look like, there's no reason that your foot shouldn't be on the gas right now into figuring out what needs to be done. Do not rest on your laurels right now. You are dealing with a time in America where things are rough for a lot of people. And if you don't pay attention to how American people are reacting, if you're not really paying attention to the $4 plus in the middle America for gas prices and think that that's not going to drive a lot of people to vote one way or the other, or actually to motivate people to get out or not get out to vote, you got to be clear-eyed in this. Okay, I'm not going to tell you what you want to hear. I'm going to tell you what the truth is. Phone lines are open at 1-800-684-3110. We'll be right back.
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1: Folks, last segment of the day for your phone lines are open for you at 1-800-684-3110. I'm looking into the studio and I'm thinking, I don't know if we did make it. There's some concerning faces in there, Will.
5: Are they so sad?
1: Very stressed out
5: Why
1: faces.
5: Are they stressed?
1: Monday. Look, we got a lot of, now there's some excitement. I've turned them all around. There's even some thumbs up from people. I can't see their faces. I think they're knowing. There's something happening in there.
5: Uh-oh. And they're having a giggle fest in there.
1: Now they are. There wasn't a second ago, I assure you.
5: Yeah.
1: During the break, there was no giggling happening. But speaking of that, we got some phone lines open. 1-800-684-3110. We'll take some calls. These are all related to like war, so I guess it's not necessarily giggle fest.
5: I do have one about James, a comment about James Comey that came in
1: all
5: on
1: right.
5: Rumble.
1: See, Comey, don't play that.
5: It said, this is from Rumble, said, Comey isn't radical enough for the current Democratic base. And I don't disagree with that, and that's also why a potential run from James Comey, I think, would be difficult. Because
1: you know, you say that, though.
5: He wouldn't be at home on the Republican side.
1: You say that, but then you look at Joe Biden, who at the time of his pre-Obama was a very, very moderate Democrat. The time during Obama was still a pretty moderate Democrat. You know, they elected, as their president of the United States, a very old, you know, white man, you know, if you want to really break it down, who had pretty moderate ideas, but was able to be controlled by the far left of the party. So you make a palatable candidate for your moderate Democrats, and then you swoop in with the people around them to really control what they're doing. The problem is, I don't think James Comey also is a, what I'd consider to be a moderate. I would actually put Joe Biden closer to that than where James Comey is.
5: I also don't think that James Comey would be controllable. I think he thinks right. He is the smartest man in the room, and that if he were to make a run for president, it's because he believes that he is the one that could lead, not that
1: he
5: would
1: is the higher
5: play
1: power.
5: The political game, because that, in reality, that is what the entire DNC apparatus has become, is just a political game of who can be controlled by the party bosses.
1: And by the way, that can happen too on the Republican side. It could very easily happen, depending on who you decide to get, you know, nominate next go around. There are always people, career people. Look even at President Trump's first term. Look at George W. Bush. Look at George Bush Sr. Look at Ronald Reagan. You know, they got surrounded by people who a lot of times were career politicians or career, even career administration. People that had been involved in multiple administrations. Sometimes for the better. I will say you sometimes want people with experience who have been there before, who understand how the offices work. Because sometimes you go too far out and you get some wild things happening. You get people who are ineffective because they don't understand how to play the game of politics. I mean, look, like we've said, with the whole Doge situation, you had Elon Musk, who I thought was doing a great job coming in there, great intentions, coming in there saying this is so controlled. There's so much red tape. There's so much happening in the politicization of these departments that it's almost impossible to get anything done. The veil was lifted for him saying, oh, I am wasting my time here in this office to try to actually get anything done. I think a lot of people, when they see behind the curtain of what happens in politics, they realize that's the case. Now, that changed up a little bit this term, but it's why you see sometimes those same faces, those same voices get repeated over and over again. It's why James Comey is still out there in the press and could likely have a very long career, depending on who becomes president next or who gets elected. That being said, I want to take some calls before we have to wrap up. Let's hop on to one. Will, where you want to go?
5: Let's go to Jeff calling in Virginia, watching on Salem News Channel. Jeff, you're on Seculo.
6: Thank you so much. Mr. Witt mentioned earlier about the National Popular Interstate Compact.
5: Yes.
6: And my state, Commonwealth of Virginia, voted for that. Is there any work being done? It seems to be this is very unconstitutional to hopefully derail it before it goes down the road.
5: Well, Jeff is asking about is the National Popular Vote Interstate Compact. That's the official title. And 18 states plus D.C. have enacted this so far. Together, they have 222 electoral votes that they're pledging. Virginia was the 19th jurisdiction that just signed this into law. What it states is that if they get to 270 collective electoral votes, because that's what you need to win the presidency, 270 to win, then they will no longer go based off how their state votes to award their electoral votes. They will go based off what the national popular vote is. It is concerning. There's work being done, I would say, by probably the RNC and things to look at this.
1: Waste your vote at this point?
5: Because they think that they can win more consistently if they go with the popular vote. It changes the way that people campaign, but it also completely messes up the system.
1: That's more what I'm saying, yeah.
5: Then if you're campaigning in a place like Virginia,
1: right,
5: you're not fighting for those votes.
1: You're voting for a national number.
5: Right.
1: You're voting for California and New York.
5: It's a complete end run around the Constitution and the Electoral College system. I'm sure there will be challenges to it if it gets to that 270.
1: Yeah.
5: But the concern is, I mean, it's uncharted territory, whether or not how courts would rule on
1: it. Yeah, it's creative. It's interesting. Nothing short of that. Let's go ahead and continue on with the calls. Thanks, Jeff. Let's go to Gabe, who is calling South Carolina. Gabe, go ahead.
8: Yeah, I just wanted to hear your guys' thoughts on the reports that Pakistan was harboring some Iranian planes during the negotiations.
5: I don't have any sort of intelligence or anything that isn't public.
1: More than what you've seen, yeah.
5: But I would say Pakistan, they are mediating for a reason. It's not like they are exclusively friendly to the United States. We also know that Osama bin Laden lived pretty close to a military base in Pakistan for a very long time before he was taken out by the United States. Pakistan is not necessarily a 100% ally of the United States.
1: There's a reason they're the middleman.
5: Exactly.
1: And today, look, they've said they've presented a new version of the deal. Pakistan has done that. So look, if you're going to have a middleman, you can have someone that, you know, you could shake hands with, but you're not necessarily the most friendly with.
5: Right.
1: And that's probably the only way things can get done. So though the reports are probably not inaccurate, I understand the need to have these sort of gray partners, if you will.
5: That's
1: people
5: right.
1: that are not necessarily just 100% on your side, or therefore you may not be able to have any sort of progress moving forward. Now, looking at President Trump's statements for the last few days, that doesn't look very likely to begin with. Let's go ahead and go to Gene to wrap us up. Gene, go ahead.
9: Yes, sir. Answering or adding to that comment about the gentleman who asked why the Strait of Hormuz is open if we sunk the Navy and destroyed the Air Force, and your comment was about drones. How do we know those drones are actually Iranian?
5: Well, one, that is what, obviously, we're taking the word of the U.S. military and the intelligence.
1: But how do they know?
5: They would know based off of examining them.
1: Yeah, construction.
5: The construction of it, the intelligence they have, seeing where they were launched from.
1: Pieces, where they come from.
5: Right. They have a lot of technology that lets them know where it's coming from.
1: Yeah, remember that they are monitoring it all the way. Look, Eugene, it's okay to ask those questions, but I do think there's some things it's okay to go, you know what, we can at least say that light is likely the case. With that, I do want to thank all of you who called in. A lot of you did end up calling in at the end, so I appreciate that. We got a great week of show packed for you. Will's going to be hosting the show tomorrow.
5: That's right.
1: I'm off.
5: Rick Grinnell will be joining for a segment tomorrow.
1: It's going to be a packed show tomorrow. 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Phone lines will be open for you, so make sure you call in and support the work of the ACLJ at ACLJ.org. 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
13: With SRN News, I'm Ron Taylor. A 911 call obtained by the Associated Press reveals NASCAR driver Kyle Busch experienced shortness of breath, felt overheated, and was coughing up blood the day before he died at the age of 41. Busch was hospitalized with a severe illness 3 days before he was to compete in the Coca-Cola 600. More than 44,000 people evacuated in multiple Southern California cities Friday after officials warned a leaking toxic chemical tank at an Orange County aerospace facility would inevitably fail and potentially explode. The industrial tank at the Garden Grove facility is estimated to contain 7,000 gallons of methyl methacrylate, a highly volatile toxic substance used in the production of plastics. A fire and explosion at a Staten Island shipyard has killed one person and injured more than 30. Among those injured, a fire marshal in critical condition and a firefighter in serious condition at this hour. This is SRN News.
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17: The Bible says that one day for God, everyone say one day, is 1,000 years for us. Everyone say one day, 1,000 years. 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What's the revelation? Say your mother died 5 years ago. When you do the math on it, when you see her, it'll feel like seconds. So the blessing of God is when we see our loved ones, it will feel like there was no time.
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0: today we're going to close out my series on hope. Hope is defined as help overcoming perilous experiences. Help overcoming perilous experiences. Part four is entitled The Birth of Hope, the Life Giver. I'm connecting hope with who Jesus is and his birthday. To be clear, we don't know if his birthday was in December. Some say it was in the spring, but we're not going to fight about that today. He was born and he died. Amen. Praise God. And if y'all want to correct me, tell me your evidence, because you weren't there. Hallelujah. But I did know he lived and I know he died for me and for you. Amen. So our main text that we've been focusing on over the last couple weeks, Hebrews 11:1, it says this: now faith is the substance of things hoped for. So faith is for the now, hope is for the future. Say it again, church. Faith is for the what? Hope is for the future. As I processed this, I went back to elementary school when I was doing eating my candy, this thing called Now and Later. Y'all didn't know it was a faith. This is faith candy, now, later. Hallelujah. Faith for the now and hope for the future, now and later. Hallelujah. You cannot have it, by the way. People have already asked me, and it's probably going to kill us because some kind of illegal coloring. You know, this is the world we live in. Everything kill you. Praise God. I mean, Fruit Loops should be good for us. Fruit Loops was good for us. Now we realize it's some kind of dye. Dye that helps us die. Okay, leave it alone. Now faith is the substance of things hoped for and the evidence of things not seen. Then we have Romans 15:13. It says this: may the God of hope fill you with all joy and peace as you trust in him, so that you may, everyone say, overflow with the hope by the power of the Holy Spirit. We express our hope in God by how we act when we wait for God. Say it again. We express our hope in God by how we wait for God. You know how I like good service. And so we were out of town this weekend. My son, we just ask each child when we go, you know, every child for each meal gets to pick where we want to eat at. So my oldest said, Daddy, I want Italian food. I said, okay, well, find us an Italian spot. So he Googled some Italian spot. And we pull up to the Italian spot, and there's nobody there on a Friday night. My wife looked outside and said, Jomo, we're not experimenting tonight. If they have no customers, there's a problem. Friday night and you got no customers, I'll pass. So she backs. I said, no. She said, Jomo, back out. We're not eating here. But I said, babe, but Jomo wants to try it. She said, no. You're not trying it with my money. Praise the Lord. We're going to Carrabba's. I know what that is. So we go to Carrabba's, and, you know, good food. So I come in and a guy looks at me, hey, puppy. I said, I wasn't ready for that, but praise the Lord. He said, right here, my friend, me and you, we're going to be good friends today. I said, okay. I said, well, my family about to come in. My youngest boy drinks a lot of water. So make sure he has two glasses of water ready. And this person wants this. So he came, they came and everything was ready. So then he came to my son, Papi, Papi. And so Charmaine said, where he from, Jomo? I said, I don't know, but I know I'm Papi. I know that much. So he says, now remember, you don't have to ask for anything. Before you think it, it's already going to be there. I'll never let your water get more than halfway low. I said, he's in my mind. So my son said, Daddy, I like you. I said, I like him too. So I think our bill was like 110. I said, man, I said, what we going to tip him, y'all? I said, tip him. He said, Daddy, tip him good. I said, okay, man. I said, we're going to give him $50. He's like, okay, right. So we left. 2 days later, we were hungry again. I said, guys, where you want to go? Carrabba's. We pulled up. Hey, Papi. I said, hey, Papi. I said, man, where you from, bro? Where's Papi? I'm Venezuela. I said, I thought you somebody. Hey, praise the Lord. He said, next time call me, the table will be set. Have you noticed when someone serves you well, it changes your whole experience? So a waiter is not really waiting. So when you say those who wait on the Lord, you're not necessarily waiting, you're serving. waiting for God to change your season. See, waiting is not a passive word. Waiting is an active word. So my brothers and sisters, how you waiting? See, hope is not whether I believe or not. It's how I act while I'm in the waiting room. Glory to God. So the question is, why do I need hope? Well, thousands of years ago, a brother named Adam and a lady named Eve made a decision. And with that decision came death. The plan of God was this, that I'm going to have my kind duplicated in a new realm. God's a king, and every king wants to expand their kingdom. Domain is the region or area which a king lives. So he creates a domain for a man named Adam to rule. But he wants Adam to duplicate his kind. But when Adam and Eve fell short, he had to put them out, because if they duplicated in the new form, it would duplicate more of the wrong kind, a sinful nature. So he puts them out. He said, because I don't want them to be this kind permanently. If you study Genesis, he says, and the tree of life was there. We have to put them out before they touch that tree and become this form permanently. Because, see, I had a vision for you. I want you to be like me. As Genesis 1:26 says, let us make man in our image, in our likeness. So God wanted you to be like him. Glory to God. But, of course, Adam didn't think as big as God. And the devil talked him out of his kingdom. You are kings and priests, as the Bible says. So with that, we get hope because Adam chose the wrong decision. Billy Graham said this great quote, for the believer, there is hope beyond the grave, because Jesus Christ has opened the door to heaven for us by his death and resurrection. Genesis 3:19 lands the plane for us. It says, and this is what God told Adam after he sinned. By the sweat of your face, you'll eat bread until you return to the ground. For from it you were taken, for you are dust, and to dust you shall return. Now, I let y'all slide for this service, because I said the whole verse and no one repeated a word. So I'm going to tell you that's your one warning shot. If you do it again, we'll be here till 4 o'clock. So when we read the scripture, we read the scripture together. Say, neighbor, I got somewhere to go at about 105. Please work with him. He has a big screen behind us with the scripture. All you have to do is read along with us together. Got it? Praise the Lord. So through one man, sin came, and now we go to Jesus, John 1:4. This is Jesus coming on the scene. Notice Adam brought death. Jesus brought life. The Bible says here in John 1:4, Did that sound good? Yes, praise the Lord. In him was what? Life, and the power to bestow life. And the life was the life of man. So Jesus came to bring life, because Adam brought death. So the Christmas story is about life. It's about the present under the tree. It's about the gift that hung on the tree. That's the gift, Jesus. John 8:12 says this, once more Jesus, and he says, I am the light of the world. He who follows me will not walk in darkness, but will have what? The light of life. Again, life. John 10:7 says this, so Jesus said again, I assure you, and most psalms say, I am the door for the sheep. What? Leading to what? The sermon's entitled The Birth of the Life Giver. Now notice, if you don't know how shepherds watch their sheep, they put stones in a circular fashion, like a fence. And the shepherd would sleep at the crack where the sheep came in. So he actually slept as a door, so that if a wolf came to steal a sheep, he would have to step over the shepherd to get to the sheep. Do you understand? The devil can't touch you without going through Christ. Meaning, there's no accidental things. Remember in Job chapter 1, when The devil says to God, I can't touch him because you put a hedge around him. He says, remove the hedge and I'll smite him and he'll curse you. See, you don't understand, when you're going through things, God allowed it. And if God allowed it, I know that no weapon formed against me shall prosper.
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2: 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Jeremiah 1:5 says, before you were born, he knew you, approved you, and set you apart for a unique calling. Jeremiah 29:11 says, his plans for you brim with peace, hope, and a bright future. 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
0: So if it's in my life, and he had to get past the door. So I have to trust that God already has this thing worked out for my good. The Bible says nobody can pluck you out of my hand. Hallelujah. He is the door to the sheep. Here's another revelation. Why do we stop at the door? If Jesus is the door, what's inside the door? The Bible says, Jesus, in my Father's house, there's many mansions. If there were not so, I'd have told you. So there is, meaning John 10:10, next slide, this connects it. The thief comes only in order to steal, kill, and destroy. I came that they may have and enjoy what? Life. And have it to the abundance, to the full, till it overflows. So Jesus came to give us what? The devil came to give us. Now, let's go to Genesis. Let me walk you through this. When you touch something that does not belong to you and you think it's yours, that's called what? Stealing. So when Adam and Eve touched the fruit God told them not to touch, they were what? Then after they stole, Cain did what to his brother? Steal. Kill. What happened to Cain's future? The devil has not the same thing every time. The key to keep yourself out of trouble is don't touch what he told you not to touch. Because that's how you start off. You touch something he told you not to touch. Now you have repercussions and consequences because you shouldn't have touched it. Touch not. Luke 4:18 says this. The Spirit of the Lord is upon me, the Messiah, because he has anointed me to preach the good news to the poor. He has sent me to announce the release, the pardon, and forgiveness. Everyone say praise the Lord. Say neighbor. I wasn't that bad. But the person next to me, ooh, they were a real sinner. Come on. You just like I ain't sin like they sin. forgiveness to the captives, recovery of the sight to the blind, to set free those who are pressed, downtrodden, bruised, crushed by tragedy. That's the goal of God. John 11:25 says this. Jesus said to her, I am the resurrection and what? The life. Whoever believes in, adheres to, trusts and relies on me as Savior will live even if he dies. So even if I die, I still live, because to be absent from the body is to be present with the Lord. Meaning, listen, you can't do nothing to me. Hallelujah. I love how he says that even if he dies, he lives. And that's the Christmas present right there. That though I may look like I'm dying, but I'm going to be with the Father. This life is a temporary situation. We're not going to be here all the time. I'm just passing through. I'm just sojourning through this land right now, because this is not my home, for heaven is my home. Hallelujah. John 14:6 says this. Jesus and him, I am the only way to God, the real truth and the real life. No one comes to the Father but through me. Everyone say, Buddha ain't gonna do it. Muhammad ain't gonna do it. He says, I am the. That's it. Praise God. Hallelujah. Now let's connect the life giver to hope. 1 Peter 1:3 says this. Blessed be the God and the Father of our Lord Jesus Christ, who according to his abundant mercy has begotten us again. Whoa. Begotten us. That means it's not the first time. Adam was begotten first. So now Jesus comes to do it again to get us back in right relationship. Okay. When Adam and Eve sinned, God pushed them out of the garden. Then Jesus comes back to get us back in the garden. In garden means his presence. Hallelujah. That's why Jesus says, I came to tear down the veil. The veil is where only the priest can go in. But when Jesus tore the veil, he said, now all of you can come in. Ooh, glory to God. 1 Timothy 1:1 says, Paul, an apostle, special messenger, personal chosen representative of Christ Jesus by the commandment of God, our Savior, and of Christ Jesus, the Messiah, the anointed, our hope. So our hope is in Jesus. Our hope is Jesus. Matthew 12:21. In his name, the Gentiles and all the nations of the world will hope with confidence. Yeah. Glory to God. My hope is in him. I rest in him. I love 1 Corinthians 15:19. Look what it says. If you are abiding in Christ, have hoped only in this life, and this is all there is, then we are all most miserable and to be pitied. What do you mean by this? I've had a lot of death in my family, more than I'd ever want anyone to go through. And with that, if you don't understand God's kingdom and his economy, you can get discouraged. But I've learned that though I have pain, my family has gain. I'm not going to focus on my pain. I'm going to focus on their gain. I sometimes cry thinking about my mother, because that was like my best friend, and I just miss my mother. And I don't know if anybody knows what I'm talking about. When you get someone that you really care about, you're not filling that void. You want to fill it, but you're not going to fill that void. And so with that, the Bible says that one day for God, everyone say one day, is 1,000 years for us. One day, 1,000 years. One day, 1,000 years. What's the revelation? Say your mother died 5 years ago. When you do the math on it, when you see her, it'll feel like seconds. So the blessing of God is when we see our loved ones, it will feel like there was no time. So they will smile and you will smile like it was yesterday. Glory to God. Romans 12:12 says this. Constantly rejoicing in what? Hope. Because of our confidence in Christ, steadfast, patient in distress, devoted to prayer continually, seeking wisdom, guidance, and strength. Glory to God. My wife used to work for this company called Adecco. Adecco is a temporary agency. And she, I said, babe, how does it work? She said, well, we put a person on a job, and if they do good on a temporary job, they may get a permanent position. Let me help y'all. This life is a temporary job, working on a permanent position. So whatever you do and how you live now will have permanent weight. So work as if you're working unto the Lord. The Bible says, whatever you do, do it unto the Lord. Hallelujah. Not unto man. Psalm 71:5 says this, for you are my hope, O Lord God. You are my trust, the source of my confidence from my youth. That's where we get our hope from. The birth of the hope giver, Jesus. Hebrews 6:19. We have this hope as an anchor for our soul, firm, secure. It enters the inner sanctuary beyond the curtain. Oh, Lord. Hallelujah. Thank you, sir. My prop for the day. Now, some of y'all don't sail, but this is an anchor. I called my father-in-law last night. I said, hey, man, God gave me an idea. I'm coming by your boat. There's nobody out there stealing nothing. It's me. Since I ask, I'm not stealing, I'm borrowing. You know, I love going on cruises. And I love when they dock and then you see the anchor go down. And it's amazing when you see the size of the anchor compared to the size of the ship. You couldn't believe that this anchor would hold this ship. The word says that the anchor of your soul sets itself in the inner sanctuary. So though I'm going through natural pain, God is saying I'm setting my hook in your soul. Though you're going through some storms right now, when you set your hook, though the waves and wind come, when you set it, it may look like the waves are moving on the top, but below you have been settled with God. What are you saying? Sometimes in this faith walk, you might get a little scared, but then you say to yourself what the Bible tells me in 2 Timothy 1:7, for God has not given me a spirit of fear, but a power of love and a sound mind. I've set my anchor. I know that you got issues with me, but I set my anchor because the Bible says of God.
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5: 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It's called The User's Guide to Calcium and Magnesium. Now, this book is packed with all kinds of great information about why your calcium needs change with age, calcium's role in cardiovascular health, diabetes, osteoporosis, depression, fatigue. 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
8: Now, this opening command sounds like it's directed at primitive people, people who bow down to objects made of metal or wood or stone, or perhaps those who are involved in polytheism, which is the worship of many gods. And so many Americans would say, since we don't do that, we are enlightened Americans, we're ready to move on to the second commandment. This is irrelevant for us. It has no application because this doesn't fit our lifestyle.
9: After a trip to India, one American pastor described the experience as being both surreal and tragic. It was strange to see the idols and altars all throughout the land.

0: the world. But does that mean that the first commandment is not relevant to our lives? Does the idea of other gods only apply to idols and altars, or is it something more? Hello, this is Peter Silseth, welcoming you to another edition of Verse by Verse with Steve Kreloff. Today we begin the second of a series of sermons by Pastor Steve on the topic of the Ten Commandments. These sermons were originally preached at Lakeside Community Chapel in Clearwater, Florida, where Steve has served as pastor since 1981. We are broadcasting them again here on Verse by Verse because we believe they offer sound biblical insight that will help believers in the modern, amoral culture of our times. And now here is Pastor Steve.
1: A couple of weeks ago, we began a new series on the Ten Commandments. And I suppose the major point of the first message is to say that the Ten Commandments are the reflection of God's moral character. They are His moral, unchanging standards, and therefore they are both permanent and relevant for us. They are not restricted to a past dispensation and therefore unrelated to our lives. But I want you to know that there are some laws that exist in our country that are outdated and are rather odd. They are relics from the past that absolutely have no relevance for today's world. For example, in Lexington, Kentucky, there is still a law on the books that forbids people from carrying an ice cream cone in your pocket. So if you're ever in Lexington, Kentucky, keep that in mind. In Lawrence, Kansas, there is a law that makes it illegal to walk down the street with bees in your hair. I don't even want to know the background of that law, but apparently somebody, somewhere in Lawrence, Kansas, did that, and they made a law about it. In Danville, Pennsylvania, there is a law requiring all fire hydrants be checked 1 hour before they are to be used. Now think about that. How would you possibly know when you're going to use a fire hydrant? But if you could, this is an excellent law, if someone could figure that one out. Some of the more interesting of these obsolete laws pertain to protecting animals. For example, in Arizona, it is illegal to hunt camels. So if you ever are in Arizona with a pet camel, that's good for the camel. In Atlanta, it is still against the law to tie a giraffe to a signpost. Now here's one I like. In Michigan, you cannot chain a crocodile to a fire hydrant. Now, last I looked, they don't have any...

0: crocodiles in Michigan, but if they did, now you know you cannot chain it up to a fire hydrant. If you are ever in Toledo, Ohio, it is helpful to know that it's a crime to throw a reptile at someone. It's rather disgusting, too, when you think about it. It's also a crime to kick the head of a snake in Oregon or blindfold a cow near a public highway in Arkansas. There are a lot of things that are different about Arkansas. And for those of you from the Minneapolis area, now you know that it is a crime to tease a skunk in Minneapolis. I have no idea what you would say, you know, to a skunk in teasing it, but don't do it because you could be arrested for that. Now, these laws sound strange, and they are strange to us because they're so irrelevant, so unrelated to the world that we live in. They still may be on the official records, but nobody pays attention to them. Nobody takes them seriously because they're so far removed from our modern lives. And the way that we look at these outdated laws and laugh at them and disregard them is the way many people view the Ten Commandments. And that's the way they look at it. They don't take them seriously. In a world characterized by moral relativism, which essentially means that truth and morality are whatever you determine it to be, there's no objective truth, no objective morality. It's whatever is true and moral to you. Then it's in that world that the Ten Commandments are looked upon as being a religious relic of a distant past, just old-fashioned, outdated, obsolete, antiquated, extinct. In fact, a few years ago, Ted Turner publicly announced that the Ten Commandments, he said, were obsolete because, he said, they don't relate to today's problems. What we need, Turner said, is to substitute the Ten Commandments with what he referred to as the Ten Voluntary Initiatives. Now, one reason why the Ten Commandments are perceived by people like Ted Turner and others to be outmoded and unrelated to today's world is because of the first commandment, which we are going to study today. So let's open our Bibles to Exodus chapter 20, and we're going to look at verse 3. This is the first commandment, and I'll tell you why. This is the one that sets the tone. This is the one that people, when they read it, often think that all the commandments are irrelevant. The first commandment does set the tone for all the others, and it is the foundation of all other commandments. And when you read it, it sounds completely unsuited to life in the 21st century. Here's what it says. You shall have no other gods before me, or it means beside me. Now, this opening command sounds like it's directed at primitive people who bow down to objects made of metal or wood or stone, or perhaps those who are involved in polytheism, which is the worship of many gods. And so many Americans would say, since we don't do that, we are enlightened Americans, we're ready to move on to the second commandment. This is irrelevant for us. It has no application because this doesn't fit our lifestyle. But before we do that, we need to understand that this command is extremely relevant for us, extremely relevant, and not just for the ancient Israelites who first heard these words at the foot of Mount Sinai about 3,500 years ago. In fact, the first commandment, I would say, is the basis for all the other commandments. In fact, not just my opinion, it's just the way it is. Without obedience to the first commandment, there would be absolutely no reason to take any of the other commandments seriously. This is the foundation of all the other commandments of the Ten Commandments. Now, as we discovered in our opening study, the Ten Commandments, as I said before, are the unchanging standards of God's moral character in outline form. They're just in outline form. They are not restricted to any past dispensation. And certainly, while certain aspects of the law given to Israel have already been fulfilled in Christ and are no longer in operation today, specifically the ceremonial and the judicial laws, the Ten Commandments are not like that. They have a permanent and a lasting value for us in the church age. Everybody before the Ten Commandments were in written form. Everybody understood them because God had placed it in their conscience. And everybody today, whether they have a Bible or not, understands what's right and wrong based on the conscience that God has given us, and he has written his law in our hearts. That's found in Romans chapter 2. But even though these laws extend beyond ancient Israel, it's still very important for us to understand the context in which they were given to the Jewish people, because their setting in biblical history helps us to understand the meaning of each of these commandments. And the setting is this: 400 years before the Ten Commandments were given to Israel, God revealed himself to a man who lived in Mesopotamia by the name of Abram. Abram became the famous Bible character, the great man of faith that we know as Abraham. But we're told in Joshua chapter 24 that Abram and his family lived in Mesopotamia and that his family worshipped many gods. Abraham did not grow up believing in one God. He believed in many gods. That was his background. That was the way he was raised. But God in his mercy and God in his grace chose Abraham, and he revealed himself to this man. He revealed that there is only one God, and he was that one God, not many gods, just one God. And then God called this man, Abraham, to leave Mesopotamia and go west to the land known then as the land of Canaan, because that's where the Canaanites lived. And he promised Abraham the entire land. He said, this land will be yours and your descendants, and I'll make of you a great nation, and we will have a unique relationship. You'll be my people, I'll be your God, and not only will the land be given to you, not only will a great nation come from you, but the Messiah will come from you. One of your descendants will be the Messiah, and he will eventually be a blessing to all the families of the earth, not just your descendants. But after several generations, famine came to that part of the world. We read in the book of Genesis. And so God raised up Abraham's one of his great grandsons, Joseph, providentially made him prime minister of Egypt, which was the ruling empire of that day. And it was through Joseph that God preserved the Jewish people by sending them to the very prosperous lands of Egypt. While everybody else suffered famine and was dying off, God preserved the Jewish people by sending them all to Egypt. And so as the book of Genesis closes, Abraham's descendants are dwelling as honored guests in Egypt, because Joseph was the prime minister. But by the time the book of Exodus opens, hundreds of years later, the Jewish people are no longer being treated as honored guests, but they are now slaves. And it says that there arose a king who knew not Joseph. He didn't know about Joseph. He didn't care about Joseph. He cared about himself. And so this Pharaoh had made the Jewish people slaves. And as Exodus opens up, they are crying out for deliverance. They are crying out to the Lord. And God hears their prayers and answers their prayers by sending Moses to be their deliverer. And through a series of horrible plagues inflicted upon the Egyptians, God reveals himself as greater than all of the gods of Egypt. And through a mass exodus, he brings them out of Egypt into the wilderness. Now, they were to wander in the wilderness. They didn't know it at this point, but for nearly 40 years until they got to the promised land. But we note that in the third month, while being in the wilderness after their departure from Egypt, Exodus chapter 19 tells us that God told Moses to assemble all of the people at the foot of Mount Sinai, and it was there that God gave to them the Ten Commands to his people. Later on, he will call Moses up to the mountain, and he will give on a tablet of stone. He will write, engrave with his own finger, the Ten Commandments. But at this point, he will verbally give it to the people. And he does this in a very unique setting. Look at Exodus 19, beginning at verse 16. Exodus 19, verse 16. So it came about on the third day, when it was morning, that there were thunder and lightning flashes and a thick cloud upon the mountain, and a very loud trumpet sound, so that all the people who were in the camp trembled. And Moses brought the people out of the camp to meet God, and they stood at the foot of the mountain. Now, Mount Sinai was all in smoke, because the Lord descended upon it in fire, and its smoke ascended like the smoke of a furnace, and the whole mountain quaked violently. When the sound of the trumpet grew louder and louder, Moses spoke, and God answered him with thunder. Now, out of this very dramatic setting of thunder and flashes of lightning and dark clouds and smoke and the earth trembling, which were all, by the way, intended to display to the people God's power and majesty, the Lord begins to speak, and the first thing he does is declare who he is. Exodus chapter 20, verses 1 and 2. Then God spoke all these words, saying, I am the Lord your God, who brought you out of the lands of Egypt, out of the house of slavery. It's very interesting that Orthodox Jews put so much value on verse 2 that they actually consider it to be the first commandment. But that's not true. It can't be true because there's no command here. It's just a statement of fact. You have to have a command to have a commandment. And this isn't that. It's just a statement of fact that the one who is about to command them is their God, the same one who so powerfully brought them out of Egypt and slavery. And why did he do this? Why did he bring them out of Egypt? Well, Exodus chapter 2, you don't need to turn there, but you can note this in your notes. Exodus chapter 2, verses 23-25 tells us that God delivered them because they were crying out to him, and he had made a covenant with Abraham and his children that he would have a unique relationship with them, and that he would establish them as a great nation in the land of Canaan. And God is faithful to keep his word and to keep his covenant. And now, on the verge of Israel becoming that great independent nation, God tells them that as his covenant people, he wants them to live a certain way. And that's the setting, that's the context of the Ten Commandments. They are commandments directed to God's people as to how they are to live. And the first thing he wants them to do and to know is that they are to exclusively worship him. Exodus 20, verse 3, the very first of the Ten Commandments says this, "You shall have no other gods before me." Now, I really think that there is a richness here and not a superficiality in looking at this verse. And in order to understand the richness and the fullness of the verse of this verse and its applications and implications for us, it's helpful to do this. First, what we want to do is see what the command actually means. What is the meaning of this? And secondly, we want to discover a number of ways how it applies to our own personal lives. So let's begin by looking at the meaning of the command, "You shall have no other gods before me." I don't think it's difficult to understand the basic essential meaning, and it's this. It's this, that God wants us to worship him and worship him alone. That's the basic meaning, not difficult to understand, but in order to mine the depths of this command, I think it's helpful to break this first commandment down into several key truths. So I want to give you three key truths, which I think get at the heart of what God is saying here. Truth number one, all other gods are false and therefore to be shunned. All other gods but the Lord are false and therefore to be shunned. It is significant to note that on the day that God gave this command, "Thou shalt have no other gods before me," the Jewish people were involved in idolatry. They lived in Egypt, where they had been for 400 years, and in Egypt there was a myriad of gods, all kinds of gods, and we're told in Ezekiel chapter 20, verses 5 through 8, that the Jewish people, along with the Egyptians, were involved in worshiping these false gods. It wasn't that the Jewish people had separated themselves. It wasn't that they worshiped the Lord only. They, like the Egyptians, embraced these many, many, many false gods. And so God's first command to them as they depart from Egypt is just leave behind the worship of these other gods. Leave them behind. Leave, get out of there, and leave the worship behind. Why? Because the God who established a covenant with them and delivered them from Egypt is the only true God. All other gods are absolutely nothing. They are the invention of men's minds. They are idols. And that is a truth reiterated throughout the Bible. One of the key places in which God emphasizes this is Isaiah chapter 44. He keeps saying that the gods of the nations are nothing. Isaiah 44, for example, verses 6 through 8. Thus says the Lord, the King of Israel and his Redeemer, the Lord of hosts, I am the first and I am the last, and there is no God besides me. Who is like me? Let him proclaim and declare it. Yes, Let him recount it to me in order from the time that I established the ancient nation, and let them declare to them the things that are coming and the events that are going to take place. Do not tremble and do not be afraid. Have I not long since announced it to you and declared it? And you are my witnesses. Is there any God besides me? Or is there any other rock? I know of none. God says, I know of no other gods. They are no gods. Isaiah 45:18, I am the Lord, there is none else. Isaiah 46, verse 9, remember the former things long past, for I am God, and there is no other. I am God, and there is no one like me. Psalm 115 reiterates the same thing, and this is a marvelous psalm because and it's a healthy thing for you to be familiar with this psalm, to meditate on it, because not only is God exalted as the one true God, but as the sovereign one who does whatever he pleases. Listen to Psalm 115. Not to us, O Lord, not to us, but to your name give glory. What a great statement. Because of your loving kindness, because of your truth. Why should the nations say, where now is their God? But our God is in the heavens. He does whatever he pleases. Now that's a verse to meditate on. Our God is in the heavens. He does whatever he pleases. Their idols, in contrast to our God, are silver and gold, the work of men's hands. They have mouths, but they cannot speak. They have eyes, but they cannot see. They have ears, but they cannot hear. They have noses, but they cannot smell. They have hands, but they cannot feel. They have feet, but they cannot walk. They cannot make a sound with their throat. Those who make them will become like them. Everyone who trusts in them. O Israel, trust in the Lord. He is their help and their shield. But not only does the Old Testament state this, do you realize in Galatians chapter 4, verse 6, or verse 8 rather, let me read this to you. Galatians 4, 8, Paul says, speaking to the Galatians who were now saved, he says this, however, at that time, when you did not know God, you were slaves to those which by nature are no gods. In other words, before your conversion, you worship non-existent deities, and they are no gods. They're no gods. That's who you worship. So the question is this, if there is only one true God, and these other gods are nothing, but they are the work of men's hands, where do they all come from, and why are people so excited about this? And not only ancient man, but modern man. Do you realize the Hindus have millions of gods? If I'm correct, I think it is 300 million deities in Hindu thinking. Where did this all come from? How did ancient man and modern man come up with so many deities to worship instead of the one true God if they're nothing? Well, Romans chapter 1 gives us the answer. Romans chapter 1 is one of those critical chapters in the Bible that is so important to understand because it defines for us why man is without excuse, even those who have never heard of Jesus Christ. Those who have never heard of Christ in some far remote place on the planet, they are still responsible and inexcusable before God. And Romans chapter 1 explains it. Now, what he's doing here is putting the whole world on trial and proving that everyone is guilty before God. But in Romans 1, he is proving that ancient man, who had the truth about God, suppressed it. Romans 1, verse 18, for the wrath of God is revealed from heaven against all ungodliness and unrighteousness of men who suppress the truth in unrighteousness. That is to say that everyone, regardless of the content of revelation that's been given to them, every single one suppresses the truth, which means holds it down. If you were given the law and you were an ancient Jewish person, you had the law, you didn't always obey it. You held it down. You suppressed it. You rejected it. If you were given the entire revelation about Jesus Christ, you suppressed it. If you didn't have anything written in written form, you still suppressed it. And that's Paul's point here. And he explains, because that which is known about God is evident within them. And I take it he means around them, outside of them in nature. For God made it evident to them. For since the creation of the world, his invisible attributes, his eternal power and divine nature have been clearly seen, being understood through what has been made, so that they are without excuse. Meaning that even people who don't have a Bible can understand something about God. There is a witness about God. They can see God in nature. They wouldn't know everything about God. They wouldn't know about redemption. But they would have enough truth that if they were responsive to the light, God would give them more light.
1: If it is truly natural for men to comprehend that God exists, then why has mankind made and served so many false gods over the centuries? How can we explain such an unreasonable response to the true God? 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
8: 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In fact, he kind of feels like an alien. And speaking of aliens, Elio's infatuated with the idea of extraterrestrials. He'd love to get abducted by them. If he can't make friends on Earth, maybe he could make some from another planet. That's exactly what happens. And soon Elio and his new alien friend, Glordon, must save the universe. A few jump scares might startle young viewers, but as Pixar's best films do so effectively, Elio connects with kids on one level and parents on a deeper one. So we're giving it a 4 out of 5 for family friendliness. 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I'm Adam Holtz for Focus on the Family's Plugged In Movie Review.
11: Yeah, how would I ever stand before God and say, you had the opportunity to stand in front of 600,000 active duty troops and sell them a bill of goods?

0: without telling them the truth that in order to be the warriors that they desire to be and they were created to be, they have to have a relationship with Jesus. Like, yeah. I have no option other than telling the truth.
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0: And I have done that for, and God has really allowed me the opportunity to do that in a place that I was told the door would be shut to. But you touched on something that's important to know before I say this. We're allowed to have Bibles in our prisons, but not in our schools. And why not catch it on the front end? Resiliency and is on the front end. And an ounce of prevention is better than a pound of cure. You could be in the front end and providing us. Why are we just using it to restore? We could use it to build resiliency.
1: 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Nothing is more disturbing to the unity of the body than Christians who sow discord among other Christians. Hello, I'm Chuck Swindoll. Don't think the unsaved world isn't watching when we bash one another. Hey, they love it when we can't get along with each other in the family. It makes news, their news. They love to quote one Christian who is going after another Christian. Mahatma Gandhi once said, "I like your Christ, but I don't like your Christians. They are so unlike your Christ." Oh my, what a rebuke. Above all, wrote the apostle, keep fervent in your love. That's the best way to silence our critics.
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4: With SRN News, I'm Ron Taylor. About 40,000 people are under evacuation orders and schools have shut down in Southern California due to a hazardous chemical leak. All officials say a storage tank began leaking methyl methacrylate, a chemical used in making plastics. The tank overheated Thursday at an aerospace plastics facility in Garden Grove. Authorities say fentanyl and methamphetamine were found at a home where first responders became sick after answering a call about suspected overdoses in a rural New Mexico county. Three people were found inside the house died. A fourth person who was in the house and one of the first responders who became sick were being treated at a hospital yesterday. One person has died after a blast yesterday at a New York City shipyard. Officials say 36 people were injured, most of them firefighters. The other, and one civilian, died as well. Secretary of State Marco Rubio saying slight progress is being made in talks with Iran. This is
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3: Of Ammon and besiege Rabbah, but David tarried still at Jerusalem. And it came to pass in an evening tide, and that was a little late on in the afternoon, that David arose from off his bed, walked upon the roof of the king's house, and from the roof he saw a woman washing herself. And the woman was very beautiful to look upon. And David sent and inquired after the woman, and one said, "Is not this Bathsheba, the daughter of Eliam, the wife of Uriah the Hittite?" And David sent messengers and took her, and she came in unto him, and he lay with her, for she was purified from her uncleanness, and she returned unto her house. And the woman conceived, and sent and told David, and said, "I am with child." Here is the man at the pinnacle, at the very peak of his glory, and all of a sudden he takes a plunge. A shadow begins to loom over the life of the one man that all of Israel thought they could put their trust in and never fail them. Which ought to be a warning to you and to me, don't ever put your faith in any man or in any woman, because everybody has at least one clay foot. And here is an example, not only of a fall, but a beautiful example of God's forgiveness. So when you and I come, and we've been through 1 Samuel and now the 10 chapters of 2 Samuel, and everything we've seen about David just made us say, rah, rah, rah for David. And I want to tell you, my friend, when we come to this chapter, don't criticize him too harshly, because God, even though he chastened him, the Bible says that God forgave him and loved him, and he still remained the king of Israel. So if you'll recall that at this particular time, that the scripture teaches us that around the springtime, the soldiers went out to battle. That was the most convenient time to battle. It wasn't too cold, wasn't too hot. But on this occasion, David, who always led his men in battle, decided to stay at home. And Joab, who is his commanding general, was leading the fight. And more than likely, David by now felt like that he'd taken care of most of the big armies and the stronger enemies. So he would let his commanding general take charge. And so he's at home. And he was resting in the afternoon and walking around the top of the palace there. He looked down and saw a very lovely, very beautiful woman taking a bath. When he saw her, his manly lust got the best of him. And he sent somebody to find out who she was. And he called her, and the scripture says that he brought her to the palace. Now, what you have to remember is that the king in those days was a sovereign unto himself. They could have this law today. If they changed their mind tomorrow, then whatever they said tomorrow was the law. Whatever they said was the law. So the king was the sovereign unto himself. If David said, "Bring Uriah's wife," nobody questioned that. Neither Uriah nor Bathsheba. And of course, on this occasion, Uriah did not know anything about it. Uriah, her husband. So the scripture says he brought Bathsheba to his house. And the language of the 20th century, he went to bed with her. And the scripture says that sometime later he found out that she was going to have a baby. And as a result of that, he called Uriah, her husband, off the battlefield and said, was asking about the battle and said, "Why don't you go home and spend the night with your wife?" And it's interesting what he said in the 11th verse of the 11th chapter. Uriah said to David, "The ark and Israel and Judah abide in tents. And my lord Joab and the servants of my lord are encamped in the open fields. Shall I then go into mine house to eat and to drink and to lie with my wife? As thou livest and as thy soul liveth, I will not do this thing," which was defiance of what David said. But it wasn't a motivation of defiance. It was a motivation of love and loyalty and devotion to his commanding general Joab and to David, his king. And of course, David couldn't say anything about that. That is a confession of a man who not only was guilty, listen, he was guilty of adultery. He was guilty of murder, because what he did when he couldn't get rid of Uriah any other way and make him go to bed with his wife, he sent him out and he sent a note to Joab. He said, "Joab, when you attack the city, get close to the walls of the city, but pull back from Uriah and be sure

0: that he is slain in battle. That's exactly what he did. So he was guilty of adultery. He was guilty of deliberate murder of one of his choicest soldiers. He was guilty of lying. He was guilty of deceit. He was guilty of involving other people in his crime and in his sin. He was guilty of bringing a mark and a shadow over the whole nation of Israel. And yet, in spite of that, the Bible says that through Nathan, pointing out his sin, he confessed his sin, repented of it. And I think a beautiful example of his repentance is Psalm 51. And the Bible says that God forgave him of his sin. But what I want to deal with here is this. That here is David, the strong, valiant king, man of God, pinnacle of his time of service before God with the whole nation of Israel. And in a moment, and I'm sure that may not have been the first time he ever saw that woman take a bath. In a moment of weakness, he sent for her, and he knew what he intended to do before he ever sent for her. So it was a deliberate act on his part. I want us to analyze a moment of weakness, because all of us, now let's get real honest now, let's face it. All of us have our moments of weakness. It may be to steal, it may be to lie, it may be to be deceptive, it may be to gossip. It may be immorality, it may be sensuality. But everybody has a weakness at some time or the other, or a number of weaknesses that we have to deal with in our life. So I want us to analyze a moment of weakness, because so many people have fallen in a given moment. You may have walked into the same situation many times in your life and have come out victorious, but one moment of weakness and down, you and I have seen many people go down in a moment of weakness. So I want us to analyze it, and I want us to see seven things by it. So if you want to put a heading on this, you just put analysis of a moment of weakness, because I want us to analyze it, seven aspects of that. The first thing I want to say, number one, is it is a universal problem. I've never met anybody that didn't have some weakness. If you'll start all the way back from the Garden of Eden and go all the way through, every single person in the Bible that has any part of their life described at all, you can see their weakness. All right, so the first thing is that it's a universal problem. Now, if you say, I've got all strengths and no weaknesses, I want to tell you, you're on your way to a big, surprising collapse. Weaknesses in the lives of God's people, as well as the unbelievers, is a universal problem. All of us need to understand that. The second thing is this, and that is, the most spiritual of God's people have their weaknesses. And so often, people can look at someone else and say, well, now, if I had her spirituality, or if I had his spirituality, or if I knew the scriptures like she knows them or he knows them, then I'm sure I will overcome my weaknesses. And I want to tell you, that's not necessarily true. The strongest and most spiritual of God's servants, men and women and young people, have their weaknesses they have to deal with. So you see, if you isolate yourself and say, well, if I were so-and-so and I had so-and-so, I wouldn't be like this. No, that's not true. Because you look back to a man like David. Think of all the Psalms he wrote. The tremendous insight into God that David had. And a man who had a revelation from God in the Old Testament, probably unequaled until we get to the New Testament. The insights into God that he and his son Solomon had, and both of them had the same problem. All right, the third thing I want you to notice here is this. That moments of weakness, now we said, first of all, they're universal. Secondly, the most spiritual of God's people have their moments of weakness. Third thing I want you to notice is this. That oftentimes they come after periods of great success. These moments of weakness, when someone falls, oftentimes come after periods of great success. I think we have to look at his life and realize that he'd been so successful, I'm sure he must have thought he had a right to enjoy himself, but not with another man's wife. He did have the right by the sovereign given to a king. He may have thought within himself, well, it's my privilege to go to bed with Bathsheba if I choose to. But it wasn't his privilege in God's eyes. Overconfidence breeds all kinds of, listen, of half-truths. It may look like the truth up here, but when you look beneath it, it is a lie straight out of hell. And here was a man, not out of a period of weariness, but rather out of a period of overconfidence because of his success. All right? The fourth thing under that analysis is this. Oftentimes it comes after a period of relaxation and idleness. And this, too, is true of David. A period of relaxation and idleness. Here he was, not going out to battle as normal, and he decided that he would just stay at home through this season of war during the spring. And I'll tell you why I know he was idle. He was asleep in the afternoon. Now, a king who is running his business and doing the things he ought to be doing shouldn't have been lying around a little slothful and indolent in the afternoon when there was so much to be done, because a king was a very, very busy man. So he's just taking it easy, just slumbering away in the afternoon, and David had allowed himself to become idle. But now, instead of seeking the Lord, instead of seeking God's guidance and his direction and filling his mind and heart with the things of God, David has allowed himself to become idle. In his period of relaxation, he has become idle, and Satan caught him right at a moment of weakness. Now, all of us have heard all of our life that an idle mind is a devil's workshop. You absolutely but believe that it's true. God never intends for us to be idle. And this is why I say, now I don't want you to think that I'm opposed to retirement. I am opposed to retirement if it means suddenly become idle and do nothing. I believe if God blesses you to the point and you can cease working in your present vocation, then you ought to offer yourself to God as full-time as your mind and body will allow to serve the living God until Jesus sees fit to call you home. Man, when you get excited about Jesus Christ and you see God doing things in your life, you don't want to sit around and rust out. You want to give your life away. And the more you give yourself and the longer you give yourself, I believe the natural tendency is to live longer. But here he was, relaxing in idleness. And David got in trouble with an idle mind, relaxing, indolent, and becoming a little bit lazy, just idling away the afternoons when he had a tremendous responsibility as the king of Israel. So we have to be careful, not only after successes, whether you feel weary or whether you feel overconfident, but in those times of relaxation and idleness, you should not allow it. Number five. A moment of weakness that results in disobedience has its root in previous disobedience. Now get that one down. That a moment of weakness that results in disobedience has its root in previous disobedience. You say, well, now wait a minute. What about David? Because he'd been faithful to the Lord all these years. How can you say that this moment of weakness whereby he committed an immoral act, a sensual act, how can you say that this stems from a previous root disobedience? Well, it has to. It always does. We don't just suddenly sin with no root cause. There is a root cause. Let me tell you what it is with David. You'll recall that when Saul, he promised him one wife and gave him another one. He promised him Michael, but then he gave Michael to someone else. So he finally got Michael after Saul died. Then he got Abigail. He was going to kill Abigail's husband, but he didn't do that. God prevented him from doing that. Then he took another wife called Ahinoam, I believe is her name. Then he took four more in Hebron and a whole bunch of them in Jerusalem. So David violated the law of God by having so many wives. So here David has fallen in the same trap that God warned the kings of Israel. There are several specific things that God said the kings were not to become involved in, and he did. And God allowed it, but it was not the perfect plan, the perfect will of God, and was not his will for David. But he just sort of did that. And you see, being the king, he was a sovereign to himself, and he could make his own rules, and David made some mistakes. He had a problem of sensuality back there somewhere, because one wife wasn't sufficient for him, nor was two, nor were three, nor was seven, nor were no telling how many he had. And if he didn't have a root problem there, he would not have fallen so quickly with Bathsheba. So when you and I look around and we say, Lord, what is my weakness? Or in a moment of weakness, we may fall in some area. You can look back to say, what is the root cause? And you see, if you have a tendency in some area, then you need to begin to deal with the root. Number six, a moment of weakness, get this down, a moment of weakness can destroy everything you have worked for in the past. When you fall in a moment of weakness, it can destroy everything you've worked for in the past. And you see, David, listen, in a fit of passion, in a fit of lust, He threw everything in the past to the wind, and the only thing that mattered to him was that he gratified the lust of his flesh at that moment, not thinking about all that God had done for him in the past, and the goodness and the graciousness and the kindness and the generosity and the protection, and the fact that God had turned the whole nation of Israel in love and loyalty to him. But in that moment of weakness, what he did not recognize or refused to take time to recognize what he could destroy of the past in that moment of weakness. And everybody found out about it after a while. Their loyalty, their love, their disappointment all began to affect the people of God. And not only that, when other nations would hear about that, they would think, well, the people will not follow David, and they would just mount up their own courage for an attack upon the nation of Israel. Then the seventh thing, a moment of weakness when we disobey God can result in painful and lasting consequences. Painful and lasting consequences. When in a moment of weakness we fall, disobey God, it can result in painful and lasting consequences. Now, we'll go into more detail later, but let me just give you a little summary of what happened. First of all, David ended up killing a man, stealing, lying, cheating, being exposed, the baby died. In his own family, there was a rape. In his own family, there was a murder. His own son Absalom rebelled against him and took the kingdom away from him for a period of time. His son Absalom was finally killed by his right-hand man, Joab. And when Nathan said to him, the sword will not depart out of your family, if you look in verse 10 of chapter 12, now therefore the sword shall never depart from thine house, because you despise me and have taken the wife of Uriah the Hittite to be thy wife. Nathan said, all the rest of your days, as a result of the consequence of this sin, the sword shall never depart from your life. And if you'll read from chapter 11 on to the rest of the end of this book of 2 Samuel, you'll find out how God did exactly what Nathan said. The lasting consequence was not worth the act. Now think about this, and I want to say this to young people as well as adults. If in a moment of weakness you think in your heart, I'm going to do it, if you'll just stop and ask yourself this one single question, what are the lasting consequences of this act? If you, in just a brief few seconds of pure reasoning, ask yourself the question, what are the consequences? What are the future consequences of this act? And don't let Satan slip the lion under that to say, but nobody will ever know because you don't know that. Ask yourself this question, what are the lasting consequences of this act? My friend, more than likely, you won't do it.
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6: When it comes to investing in eternity, you're talking about investing in something that lasts forever. The only thing on this earth that is going to last forever is the soul of a person. The Bible says one of these days, this old earth, it's all going to be burned up, it's all going to be gone. Heavens and earth going to blow away, and new heavens and a new earth. What will remain for eternity is your soul, my soul, and the soul of every person who's ever lived. The Bible says it is appointed unto man once to die, but after this the judgment. Not once to die and that be the end of you. So when we think about investing in eternity, we're talking about investing in people's lives all over the world who desperately need to hear the truth of the gospel of Jesus Christ. The reason you may be a Christian is because somebody told you. And the reason somebody told you is because somebody sent someone and made it possible for you to hear. You heard, you believed, you trusted Jesus Christ as your personal Savior. He made you a brand new creature in Christ. Your whole life has been changed. There is a world of people out there, first of all, who've never heard. Many of them have heard, but have not believed. Does that mean we have to stop telling them? No. We have to keep on telling them. Keep on shouting the truth of the gospel of Jesus Christ to the ends of the earth.
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19: Yeah. 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
18: Sure we are. 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
19: Yeah, forget them. 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
22: 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About 40,000 people are under evacuation orders and schools have shut down in Southern California due to a hazardous chemical leak. All officials say a storage tank began leaking methyl methacrylate.

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3: 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Here's David.
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5: We don't know very much about it, and we don't talk about it nearly as much as we should, but guilt is a pretty powerful force. As you know, David had walked with God for many years. It was widely known that he was the sweet singer of Israel. He had gained a reputation as an incredible prophet, a man who understood the deep things of God. He had been the longtime spiritual leader of his people. And then suddenly, in his midlife, he was plunged into a terrible double sin that almost rendered him useless to himself and to God. You remember the account. He was on his palace roof one day when he should have been off to war with his troops. And as he was walking on the palace roof, he looked out into the courtyard next to him and he saw a beautiful woman bathing herself. His passion was aroused, and he sent over messengers and ordered her to be brought to the palace. He committed adultery with her and realized now that he was in big trouble. Her husband was a soldier in David's army. He was away fighting for the king. When David found out that through this one-night stand with Bathsheba, she had become pregnant, he panicked and tried to begin to cover up his sin. He ordered, first of all, Uriah, Bathsheba's husband, home from battle. His plan, his ingenious plan was, if I can get Uriah to go and spend a night with Bathsheba, no one will ever know that this is my child. They will think it's Uriah's child. So when Uriah came home from the battle, David said, why don't you go down and spend a night with your wife? He sent home a bottle of wine and some nice food, and he said, just spend a wonderful night at home. Well, Uriah was more honorable than David. And Uriah said, it isn't good that I should do that. My fellow soldiers are out fighting the king's battle. It isn't right that I should be home enjoying a night with my wife. And so Uriah slept on the steps of the palace, and when David awoke the next day, he realized that plan one to cover his sin had failed. Uriah went back to battle, and David's mind continued to turn. If I don't deal with this problem, he thought, it will soon be news throughout the kingdom, and I will be discredited. So he trusted his faithful general, Joab, and he told Joab to send Uriah to the hottest point of the battle so that he would surely be killed. In fact, he said, Joab, what you do is this. You put him at the point of the triangle, you thrust out into battle, and when the battle waxes hot, tell the rest of the soldiers to retreat and leave him there all alone. This time the plan worked. Uriah was killed, and David thought he was home free. When you read Psalm 32 and Psalm 51, a year has passed since this event. And of course, David, being the most powerful man in the world at that time, probably thought if anybody could handle a cover-up, he could. The mourning for Uriah passed, and everybody gave lip service to the tragic death of this valiant soldier. As soon as the mourning period was over, Bathsheba moved into the palace with David and became his wife. The child of David's passion was born, and as we read Psalm 32 and Psalm 51, is now about 3 months old. It is quite probable that the 12 months during which this whole thing had been covered up passed with little discussion of David's crimes. But there were a few people who knew. David knew, Bathsheba knew, and Joab, his general, knew. Oh yes, there's one other person who knew. 2 Samuel 11:27.

0: says, the thing that David had done displeased the Lord. So the Lord knew. And what we see happening as we read these Psalms is a very good case study of what you do with guilt and what you do with sin and how you deal with it in your life. First of all, you have to understand that David was going through intense emotional upheaval in his life. There was real conviction in his heart. For a year, he tried to live with his bad conscience. But as the story records, something happened during David's period of sickness and sorrow and anguish over what he had done. And that is that the Lord sent somebody to help him. Now, David didn't know at the time this happened that this was help, but indeed it was. For he moved from his period of conviction to a time of confrontation. And the record is in 2 Samuel 12. Let me read it to you. In 2 Samuel 12, we read, beginning at verse 1, "And the Lord sent Nathan to David." Who is Nathan? He's the preacher. He's the prophet. "And he came to David, and he said to him," he's going to tell him a story now. "You're the preacher, and God says to you, go confront the most powerful man in the world. How are you going to do this?" Well, I kind of get into Nathan a little bit. He says, "I'm not going to do this directly. I think I'll tell him a story." So Nathan comes up with a story. It's the right brain, left brain thing, you know. He wants David to really hear this. And this is the story, and watch this. "There were two men in one city, one rich and the other poor. And the rich man had exceedingly many flocks and herds, and the poor man had nothing except one little ewe lamb which he had bought and nourished, and it grew up together with him and with his children. It ate of his own food and drank from its own cup and lay in his bosom, and it was like a daughter to him. And a traveler came to the rich man, who refused to take from his own flock and from his own herd to prepare one for the wayfaring man who had come to him, but he took the poor man's lamb and prepared it for the man who had come to him." Do you get the story? Do you need to know who the people are? Who is the little lamb? That's Bathsheba. Who is the poor man? That's Uriah. Who is the man with all that you could offer and have that wouldn't spare his own? That's David. And when David heard the parable, he hadn't put two and two together. And the scripture says that David's anger was greatly aroused against this preacher. And he said to Nathan, "As the Lord lives, the man who has done this thing shall surely die. And he shall restore fourfold for the lamb because he did this thing and because he had no pity." When David heard this, he was hot. He said, "I've never heard anything that made me so angry. Whoever did this, he will die. And he will give back four times what he took." Now picture this. If I'm the preacher, I realize this is where I have to pull the trigger. And I'm nervous. Nathan's going to make the application, and the scripture says, and I picture it, he took his long, bony, prophetic finger and stuck it in David's nose, and he said, read the text, "You are the man. You're the one I'm talking about." Wow. You talk about a confrontation. And let me just stop for a moment and say, I know that some of you come to church and you would prefer that we never say anything about sin, and you would like it if we never talk about anything that's negative or anything that might upset you a little bit. But let me just remind you, God sent the prophet to David. David didn't ask for him. God sent him to David. Because the prophet was to have a very important ministry in David's life. He was to help David face up to what he had done. And I don't know this for sure, but if I have to give you my guess as to what David's feeling at this moment when Nathan says, "Thou art the man," along with the overwhelming anguish of knowing now that he has been found out, I have to believe that David also feels a sense of incredible relief. Finally, it's out. I've talked to numerous people who've been through experiences similar to this in terms of morality, and they've covered up over a long period of time, and when finally the story is told, that's what they've said to me. "I was overwhelmed that it was known, but I'll tell you the truth, I was glad it was out. I didn't have to live that way anymore." The confrontation. Could I just say to you men and women that usually there's no change without a confrontation? Somewhere along the way, there's going to be somebody that will come and help us to face up to what's wrong in our life. And we will either hear it or We will close our ears to it. If David had pushed Nathan away, David had the power to take Nathan's life if he chose. He could have made him another casualty. But David heard the voice of God, and it was the first step back. And I want you to note that, because the next thing that happened after the confrontation was a confession. And the confession is written for us in David's journal. In fact, if you turn to the Psalms in your Bible and you see the superscription over Psalm 51, you will know that I am telling you the truth when I say this is what David said when he prayed to God at this moment. For the superscription over Psalm 51 in my Bible says this: to the chief musician, a psalm of David, when Nathan the prophet went to him after he had gone in to Bathsheba. Interestingly enough, Charles Haddon Spurgeon says that during that whole year, David probably never wrote anything. He couldn't write anything because he was out of fellowship with God. He didn't have any song in his heart. His joy was gone. But immediately after the confrontation, David once again took up his pen and started to make some notations in his journal. And he pens for us in Psalm 51 his own words as he comes back to God. How do you pray? How do you pray when you've been found out? Well, let me tell you two things about David's confession. First of all, it was genuine. It was genuine. You say, well, Pastor Jeremiah, isn't all confession genuine? Not really. Confession can be dishonest and ungenuine. Did you know that? But I want to tell you something. When David confessed, his confession was genuine. You say, how do you know that? Look into the Bible with me and notice what he said about what he did. Verse 1, he calls it transgression, which is rebellion. Verse 2, he calls it iniquity, which is perversion, distortion, acting unjustly, dealing crookedly. Verse 2, he calls it sin, which means to miss the mark. And verse 4, he calls it evil, which is a vile thing which deserves condemnation. The Hebrew words are much more graphic than our words. What David said was, God, I want to tell you that I know what I did, and what I did was really bad. There was no candy coating of his transgression. If you go back in Psalm 32 and verse 5, you see what David said about this prayer after he had written it. He says, I acknowledged my sin to you, and my iniquity I have not hidden. I said, I will confess my transgression to the Lord, and you forgave the iniquity of my sin. In Psalm 51:17, we are told that the Lord honors a broken and a contrite heart. His confession was genuine. He recognized that what he did was wrong. One of the things that keeps many of us from ever knowing renewed joy and in fellowship with God, knowing what it means to have the burden lifted, is we're always trying to make our sin look better. We're always trying to put it in better terms. We're always trying to couch it in ways so that we don't feel so badly about it. The only way you can ever get any relief from sin is to confess. And you know what the word means? Amalageo in the Greek language means to say the same thing. It's to look at your sin and to say the same thing about it that God would say, to acknowledge you're wrong. You say, well, Pastor Jeremiah, that's so painful and that's so hard. But it's the only way back. It's where you start, through genuine confession. Notice, secondly, it was not only genuine, it was God-centered. David said, against thee, God, and thee only have I sinned. Now, it's not that he does not understand that others have been affected. David hasn't suddenly lost his knowledge of what happened. He knows Bathsheba has been hurt in this, her purity taken away. He knows that Uriah is in the ground, dead because of what happened. He realizes that Joab has been complicated in his own integrity because of what he has done. He knows what's happened to him, but David said, Lord, it's against you and you only that I have sinned. David now sees that ultimately his sin is an insult and an injury to God. It is God's love that has been wounded. It is the God of grace against whom he has sinned. And when a person takes that attitude, that God's forgiveness is reckoned by his grace and his mercy, and that sin is a sin against God, first of all, he has taken a major step on his way back. Well, when he confessed, something great happened. And let me hold out this hope for all of us today. Nothing we have ever done. David, he did the biggies. Adultery, murder, cover up. And yet I want to tell you something. David took the route back. His conviction promoted a confrontation which brought out of him a confession. And now we're going to see the cleansing that takes place in his life. The same intensity of words that David uses to talk about his sin, he now uses to describe the forgiveness. And I want you to notice these as you look at Psalm 51. He says, first of all, that he wants his sin to be blotted out. He sees his sin as a record against him in the archives of heaven, and he says, oh God, blot it out. Just take a pen. And you know, sometimes when I'm working on a manuscript or something, I'll get one of these big markers, you know, these big black markers. They make huge black marks. And if you want to take out a whole sentence, you just take that black marker and you just go across like this. You don't have to do it twice. It wipes out a whole sentence. David said, God, what I want you to do is this. I want you to take your marker and blot my sin out of the archives of heaven. Then he said, God, I want you to wash away my sin. He sees his sin as a stain upon his soul. He says, God, take your precious blood and just wash all this sin away. And then he says, Lord, I want you to cleanse me, verse 2. And the technical term that he uses in verse 2 is the term for the cleansing of a leper. And it's the term that was used to declare that a leper had been cleansed. He said, God, take away the leprosy of my soul. And then notice down in verse 7, this is an incredible insight from the scripture. He prays that he would be purged with hyssop. Do you know what that was? A purging with hyssop was what a Jewish person had to do after he came in contact with a dead body. It was an Old Testament ritual that was prescribed in the law. The Jews had an intense abhorrence to death, and the law provided that after you had come in contact with a dead body, you had to go through this process. You had to go through this ritual cleaning, the purging with hyssop. And David said, God, I've come in contact with a dead body. I'm the cause of that death. And I believe that he was talking about Uriah. And he said, God, please wash me clean. And then in that phrase, he employs a verb that's formed from the word sin. And if we used it in our language, look down at it, it would say, purge me with hyssop and I shall be clean. Wash me and I shall be whiter than snow. And when he says that, he uses this term. He says, purge me with hyssop and I shall be unsinned. He said, God, unsin me. I never thought of that phrase before. I don't think that's the way we talk today, but boy, is it graphic. Oh God, unsin me. Anybody ever feel like that? Just unsin me, Lord. Purge me and cleanse me and take away my sin. So no wonder David said in Psalm 32:1, blessed is the man, happy is the man who goes through this process. David looks back on it and he makes this judgment in Psalm 32. He says, I've been through this. I've been through the sin. I've been through the overwhelming anguish in my soul. I've had somebody come and tell me I'm the one. And I've had to come and ask you to forgive me. And you've taken my sin away. You've blotted it out. You've washed it clean. You've unsinned me, God. And I want to tell you, I'm on the other side of it now. And oh, how blessed is the man who has been forgiven. And all God's people said, amen. If you've been forgiven, you know what David's talking about. He had the answer to his prayer. God did indeed restore unto him the joy of his salvation. And I want to just tell you today, my friends, that the great good news of the gospel is we have a forgiving God. And that when we come clean with God, when we come to him and open our hearts up to him and tell him what's happened in our heart, God does hear us and he forgives us. And the word of God is replete with references to the forgiveness of God. Psalm 86:5 says, for you, Lord, are good and ready to forgive and abundant in mercy to all those who call upon you. Psalm 103 says, for as the heavens are high above the earth, so great is his mercy toward those who fear him. As far as the east is from the west, so far has he removed our transgressions from us. Oh, I could give you dozens of other verses that just continually say, God forgives. God forgives. And he will forgive you. He's just waiting for you to come and ask him. Now, I wish there was some way I could make this clearer to you, because the sense of sin is so great that if we don't have a comparable sense of the awesome forgiveness of God, we can leave burdened down. But you don't have to do that. I read about a nun who went to a bishop for confession. And one day the nun told this bishop that Christ had revealed himself to her in person. And the bishop, understandably doubtful, said to her, "Well, I have some instructions for you. The next time Christ appears to you, I want you to ask him about the sins of the archbishop." And the nun said, "Of course, I'll be happy to." So the next time, in a period of confession, the bishop said to the nun, "Well, did you ask Christ about the sins of the archbishop?" And she said, "Yes, I did, Father." And he replied, "What did he say?" The nun answered, "He said, 'I've forgotten them.'" And he has. That's the good news of forgiveness. He puts them behind his back as far as the east is from the west. He buries them in the deepest sea, and he forgets what he forgives. And yet there's a postscript. And if I'm going to be an honest pastor and an honest teacher, I need to tell you the postscript. The Lord will not erase history. And sometimes there are things which are set in motion while we are out of fellowship with God that are a matter of cause and effect, and we have to reap what we sow. Even when we have been restored to fellowship out of the forgiveness process, sometimes we have to pay the piper. In fact, when David responded to Nathan, and Nathan said to him, "Thou art the man," and David got angry, he said, "Whoever did that's going to die, and he's going to restore fourfold." How could he possibly have known how prophetic he was? Because that's exactly what David did. He gave back fourfold. Let me tell you briefly what happened. The child that was conceived and born to Bathsheba died. Shortly after that, David's daughter Tamar was raped by his son. David didn't judge that, didn't take care of it. He should have stepped in as a father and said what needed to be said and taken judgment on his own son and punished him. But how could David do that? His credibility as a father had been shot. Third thing that happened was Absalom found out about Tamar, was so incensed at what had happened to her that he went and murdered Amnon. And then Absalom got caught up in a power struggle with his father, tried to start a coup in the kingdom, took half of David's people and left and had David forced out of the kingdom. And then later, you see Absalom hanging from a tree by his hair, and he's dead. And the most anguishing cry in the whole story of David is this father on the news of his son Absalom, and you just can hear the weeping in his voice as you read it in the pages of the scripture. "Oh, Absalom, my son, Absalom, my son." So, there are consequences. And you know, friends, I wish I didn't have to say that. I wish there's some way I could just say, you know, if you just come back to God and he'll forgive you, and that's important, and it's good to have the guilt gone, but he doesn't just take his magic brush and take away everything that happened while you were walking away from him. You may not want to hear it, but if I'm going to be faithful to you as your pastor, you need to hear it. It's the truth. So there's two things that I think we need to say as we close our Bibles and as we think about that. And I just want you to listen to them carefully. There's two impossibilities that if we don't get these messages, we won't hear what God wants us to hear. The first impossibility is this, and listen up, especially young people and all of you who may be on the threshold of going down a road that you think you have carefully protected yourself from. Listen to me. Impossibility number one, it is impossible to get away with sin. You can't do it. The Bible says it this way, "Be sure your sin will find you out." So I just want to tell you as faithfully as I can, don't think you're going to be the one who will get by with it, because you won't. You won't do it. Nobody ever does. But there's another impossibility that's good news, and I want you to listen up. You may have messed up. Who of us here can look at another and say, "I haven't ever had to come back and ask for the cleansing and the hyssop"? We all have. And you may have messed up, but maybe you're in the midst of it right now. Let me tell you the next impossibility. Yes, it's impossible to get away with sin, but it's also impossible to get away from the love of God. And you may think that because of what you've done, God doesn't love you anymore. Don't you think that? The very fact that he brought you here is an evidence that he loves you. And if you have gotten into a situation where you don't want anybody to know what you've done, and you say, "It's bad, Pastor," I want to tell you something. I don't care how bad it is. God loves you. And if you're one of his children, he will come after you. And he will keep after you. And he will come in every way he can to draw you back. You may have to feel some of the sting of what you've done before you open up and take note of it. But I want you to understand today that just as surely as you cannot get away with sin, you cannot get away from God's love. You cannot. He loves you with an everlasting love. And how many of us as parents have not had to, on occasion, as I did once, take hold of a child by the shoulders and say, I don't care what you're doing or what you think you're doing, but I want to tell you something. No matter what you do, I will never stop loving you. Never. And if I'm like that as a human father with my imperfections, I want to tell you that's the way God is. He will never stop loving you. You may be unlovable, but He will never stop loving you. I read a little thing that I want to share with you as we close. It's in a book by Ruth Arms Calkin. It's a little book called Lord, Don't You Love Me Anymore. And she tells a story kind of in a poetic way of a conversation she had with a little boy, 7-year-old boy. This is what she wrote. He is 7 years old, and he's my friend. His eyes are merry, and his hair is short, and his nose is covered with freckles. And on a cold, rainy day, we sat on the floor eating hot, buttered popcorn. The popcorn went down quickly, but the questions came out slowly. If I told a lie today, would God stop loving me? Well, no, of course not, David. Well, if I told 2 lies or 3, would He stop loving me then? No, but you'd be unhappy in your heart. Well, what if I punched Johnny in the nose and made his nose bleed real hard? Would God stop loving me then? No, but you better not try it. What if I threw a rock and broke your window? Would God stop loving me then? No, but you'd have to work to pay for it. What if I stepped on the snails and ate all your flowers? Would God stop loving me then? Not for a minute, David. Well, when would God ever stop loving me? David, not until there is no more earth, and no more heaven, and no more God. Then it's never going to happen no matter what. That's right, David. Even if it sometimes feel like it might, it's never going to happen, no matter what. And that's the good news. God loves you. And the reason you have that hurt in your heart right now is because you're God's. And He doesn't want you out of fellowship with Him. And you're never, ever going to have it back the way it should be until you come clean. And David's given you the formula, hasn't he? He's given you the plan. You can even borrow his prayer if you like. But whatever you do, my friend, don't go on living unforgiven. He waits for you with wide open arms, and He will accept you back if you'll come.
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7: With SRN News, I'm Ron Taylor. Authorities say fentanyl and methamphetamine were found at a home where first responders became sick after answering a call about suspected overdoses in a rural New Mexico county. Three people who were found inside the house died. A fourth person who was in the house and one of the first responders who became sick were still being treated at a hospital yesterday. One person has died after a blast yesterday at a New York City shipyard. Officials said 36 people were injured, most of them firefighters and other first responders. One civilian died. About 40,000 people are under evacuation orders, and schools have been shut down in Southern California due to a hazardous chemical leak. Officials say a storage tank began leaking methyl methacrylate, a chemical used in making plastic parts. The tank overheated Thursday at an aerospace plastics facility in Garden Grove. And Secretary of State Marco Rubio says slight progress has been made during talks with Iran. This is SR.
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11: God can do more with 300 committed people than he can do with 10,000 half-hearted followers.
12: The Lord wants people who are sold out to him, not those who hold out and back out. Pastor Greg Laurie makes it clear.
11: God is looking for men and women who will make a stand in their own homes. People who are willing to step out from the half-hearted, fickle multitudes and be true followers of Jesus Christ. Would you be such a person?

0: live in an age of compromise, concession, and appeasement. The culture would have us look the other way in the face of wrongdoing. Just go along to get along. What's that they say? People who don't stand for something will fall for anything. Today on A New Beginning, Pastor Greg Laurie urges us to be courageous in our walk with the Lord. We have the good news that leads to eternal life. We can't keep that hidden. It requires less fear and more faith.
1: You know, it's funny how expressions change with the passing of time, isn't it? Certain expressions are no longer with us unless you're really old. If you use the expression hunky-dory, you're pretty old. Or gee willikers, or that's malarkey, as you spray your hose at people near your house, you're probably an old person. But it's funny how other expressions have somehow stood the test of time that go all the way back to the 50s, like cool. Cool has stayed with us. We were saying cool back a long time ago, and we still say cool today. And what's funny is hot and cool are interchangeable. They mean the same thing. That's cool. That's hot. It means it's good still. But then there are some expressions that are not as popular, like in the 60s, we use the word groovy. I don't know if I actually ever used that word, groovy. Then rad, that was big in the 80s. That's rad, right? So if you're saying rad still, you're kind of an old young person. That's what's happening to you, okay? And so then we have newer expressions. That's killer. That's been around for a while. That's sick. And that's bad. Those all are good, by the way. So if it's killer, it's good. If it's bad, it's actually good. If it's sick, maybe it's really good. So the whole script has been flipped. And then there are new ones that we use today. We'll say, you know, that's lit. Or you're goated. You're the goat. Someone said to me the other day, you're goated, Greg. I said, wow, you mean like the greatest of all time? No, you're like an old goat. That's really, that's kind of offensive. So everything's sort of flipped around, right? And things that seem like they're saying something is good actually might be bad and vice versa. Well, the Bible talks about people doing that in Isaiah 5. Destruction is certain for those that say evil is good and good is evil, that say dark is light and light is dark, who say bitter is sweet and sweet is bitter. I feel like the script has been flipped and our culture is upside down right now. We're celebrating things that are bad. We are criticizing things that are good. It's all turned around. What's wrong is now trending. And when culture is upside down, hearts are going to be anxious. As an example, 84% of Gen Z kids say they're anxious or stressed regularly. 1 in 3 adults say they lose sleep over their finances. Nearly 70% of Americans say the future makes them afraid. And the top fears that people have today include failure, rejection, loneliness, global conflict, and their health. So I want to look at what Jesus has to say to the person who is afraid. And that person might be you. You might come here to church today filled with fear or anxiety. And this is a story of a man who was afraid, and Jesus came to him. This man's name was Gideon, and Gideon was hiding from his enemy, the Midianites. And in his encounter with Christ, his life was changed. He went from being fearful to being faithful, from hiding to fighting, from panic to purpose. So we're introduced to Gideon in Judges chapter 6, starting at verse 11. Read along with me. The angel of the Lord came and sat beneath the great tree at Ophrah. Gideon, the son of Joash, was threshing wheat at the bottom of a winepress to hide the grain from the Midianites. The angel of the Lord appeared to him and said, "Mighty hero, the Lord is with you." And then Gideon says, "Well, if the Lord is with us, why has all of this happened to us? And where are all the miracles our ancestors told us about? Didn't they say the Lord brought us out of Egypt, and now the Lord has abandoned us and handed us over to the Midianites?" And the Lord said to him, "Go with the strength you have to rescue Israel from the Midianites. I am sending you." Now it's time to go to battle against the Midianites. He manages to rally 32,000 men. That's pretty good. But the problem is the Midianites had 135,000 men. So he's thinking about how he's going to attack and what he's going to do. And the Lord has another test for him. Let's look at it. Judges 7, verse 2. The Lord said to Gideon, "You have too many warriors with you. If I let all of you fight the Midianites, the Israelites will boast that they did it in their own strength. Therefore, tell the people, whoever is timid or afraid, leave this mountain and go home." And 22,000 went home, and only 10,000 were remaining who were willing to fight. Wow. Why did God want the fearful people to go home? Because fear is contagious. I titled this message, "Jesus and the Man Who is Afraid." And this is obviously for a woman as well. Any person who is afraid. Young person, old person, any person. And maybe there's something frightening you right now. Let me share some scriptures about fear. You might want to write these verses down. Here's a great one. David said, "The Lord is my light and my salvation. Whom shall I fear? The Lord is the strength of my life. Of whom then shall I be afraid?" That's Psalm 27. God promises in Isaiah 41:10, "Fear not, for I am with you. Don't be dismayed. I'm your God. I will strengthen you. I will help you. I will uphold you with my righteous right hand." Proverbs 3:24, "You can sleep without fear. You need not be afraid of disaster or the plots of wicked men, for the Lord is with you. He protects you." Why should you remember these? Because the next time you're afraid, you need to quote these verses to yourself. Something's scaring you. Something's freaking you out. Remind yourself, "The Lord is my light and my salvation. Of whom then shall I be afraid? The Lord is the strength of my life." Or as scripture says, 1 Timothy, "God has not given us a spirit of fear, but of power and of love and of a sound mind." Use the word of God. Oh man, Gideon loses 2/3 of his army. Now what is he going to do? How is he going to handle this? Now the Lord's going to bring another test. The Lord says, "Okay, you still have too many men." Wait, hello? "I have too many men. I only have 10,000. Yeah, it's too many. I want you to do one more test." Okay. So go down to this little spring of water. Tell them, go ahead and drink some water. They were dehydrated, really thirsty. So they went down to this spring, and the Lord says, "I want you to observe these men. And those men that go down to the water and just bury their face in the brook and drink without any concern of any enemy attack or ambush, I don't want you to take them into battle. We'll call them the lopers." But then there's the other group who get down by the brook and they are on one knee and they bring the water to their mouth. We'll call them the cuppers. He says those are the ones because they're drinking, but they're watching. They're alert. So he ends up now with 300 men. 300 men. He had 32,000. Now he has 300. Okay, here's the plan. "Okay, Lord, what is it?" "Okay, you're going to take a torch, fire. And then you're going to take a trumpet. So light the torch, put a clay pot around it, and run down the hill and say, 'For the Lord and for Gideon,' smash the clay pot, and then blow your trumpet." "Yeah, okay, where do the swords come in?" "No swords. Shields, nope. Just run down the hill, crack your little pot, blow your little trumpet, and yell, 'For the Lord and for Gideon.'" That's the plan. Okay. And as you know, the Bible says, and all the Israelites were murdered that day. It doesn't say that. What happens is the Israelites obey God. They run down the hill, do the craziest thing you've ever heard. It's about as crazy as marching around Jericho, maybe a little crazier. And the Midianites see these flames and they hear these trumpets. They think they're being attacked from all sides. They get disoriented, start attacking each other, and they kill themselves. And by the time the Israelites arrive, all of their enemy are dead. So God got the glory for that. This is crazy. This would be like a little league team beating the LA Dodgers. How does something like this even happen? Well, God did it.
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3: 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Praise God, I did. Thank you, Pastor Greg.
2: How have these studies in God's Word touched your life? 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Call 1-866-871-1144. That's 866-871-1144.
0: Well, today, Pastor Greg is offering important insights on how to be courageous as we follow the story of Gideon and his army.
1: Why did the Lord purge this army? Because he didn't want any half-hearted people. And the problem is there's a lot of half-hearted people in the church today. And what's half-hearted? It's kind of like, I'm kind of in, I'm kind of out. I'll go to church this Sunday. Maybe I won't next Sunday. Maybe I won't for a whole month. Then I'll come in and go, just half-hearted. I'll read the Bible. Maybe I won't read the Bible. I'll obey God here. Maybe I won't obey God here. I'll do this. I won't, and you just sort of go through life doing it without a complete commitment. And God is looking for people that are totally committed. God can do more with 300 committed people than he can do with 10,000 half-hearted followers. Which one are you? Are you a half-hearted person or are you a committed believer? English evangelist John Wesley once said, and I quote, "Give me 100 men who love God with all of their hearts and fear nothing but sin, and I will move the world." End quote. There's more than 100 here. If I could find 100 men, 100 women, 200 in total, maybe 150 of each, we could see our whole county, our state, our nation changed, who love God with all of their hearts and fear nothing but sin. God is looking for men and women who will blow the trumpet, so to speak. Men and women that will make a stand in their own homes. People who are willing to step out from the half-hearted, fickle multitudes and be true followers of Jesus Christ. Would you be such a person? Because if you will, God will use you to change your world. Because God can turn zeros into heroes. He can turn fear into faith. He can turn hiding into fighting. And he can turn panic into purpose. So let me close now and shift gears a little bit. When I was a brand new Christian, I remember everything was so new to me. In fact, it was so new to me, it was sort of alien to me. And let me explain. I came from an alcoholic home. My mom was married and divorced 7 times. And I never was told I was loved. I was never hugged. And so I go to church, Calvary Chapel, experiencing the Jesus movement. And there's all these people. "I love you, brother. Praise the Lord." And it was a little too much for me. It was. Why? Because I was a broken person. I was a person who had kind of been chewed up and spit out. And I was very cynical and I was very hard. I developed these skills, if you want to call them that, to survive. And now I come into this environment of real Christianity. And I remember I was invited over to a house where a bunch of Christians were gathering and they're eating and singing and praying and quoting scriptures. And I'm like, I don't know if I could do this. I knew it was right. I wanted to do it, but I thought, I don't know if this is going to work for me. I'm just too cynical about these things. And literally, I was thinking of walking out the door. I like it. It's good. But I don't know if I'm going to be the best Christian out there. I'm not the Christian type. They need to find someone else. And I was thinking of walking out the door. And I remember I saw a sign over the doorway in the kitchen. And it was a statement of Jesus that said, "Be not afraid, only believe." And that really spoke to me. I thought, wow, that's it. Because I have all these questions. If you could answer this question or that question. "Be not afraid, only believe." And I made a choice to believe. And I didn't walk out that door. And that was the best decision I ever made, next to coming to Christ. You have questions. You say, if you could answer this question, preacher, I would become a Christian. Would you? I suggest to you that if you become a follower of Jesus, most of your questions will be answered. Maybe not all of them, but most of them will be. But you must believe with as much faith as you can muster. Just believe and say, all right, I'm taking this step forward. I'm going to do this. Now I'm going to take the next step forward. That's what we all need to do. God came to Gideon in a way he could understand, and God will come to you in the same way, wherever you are in life. Maybe you're at the beginning of life and you're young and you're looking forward. Maybe you're at the middle of life. Maybe you're at toward the end of life and you're looking back. But Jesus is with you wherever you are, and he's ready to enter your world and change your life. Don't be afraid, only believe. Jesus Christ is the Son of God. He came to this earth on a rescue operation for you. He died on the cross for your sin. He rose again from the dead 3 days later, and he is alive, standing at the door of your life and knocking. And he says, if you'll hear his voice and open the door, he will come in. If you want him to come into your life, that can happen for you right now. Let's pray. Now, Father, we pray for any person who is hearing this, maybe for the first time, maybe they've heard it before, but they need to believe. They need to come to you. They need to receive your forgiveness. Help them to do that. I pray that your Holy Spirit will convict them and convince them of their need for Jesus and draw them to yourself now. Now, while our heads are bowed and our eyes are closed and we're praying, if you want Jesus Christ to come into your life, if you want him to forgive you of your sin, if you're ready to believe in him, pray this out loud after me. Pray this now. Lord Jesus, I know that I'm a sinner, but I know that you're the Savior who died on the cross for my sin. I turn from my sin now, and I choose to follow you from this moment forward. Thank you for hearing this prayer. Thank you for answering this prayer. In Jesus' name, I pray.

0: 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It's called Am I Doing This Right?
1: Yeah.
0: It's all about building marriage relationships that go the distance.
1: Yes.
0: If a listener suspects that their marriage is becoming more like a roommate relationship, what's the first small step they can take back toward closeness in the relationship?
1: I think of the words of Jesus to the church of Ephesus. And he likens his relationship to them to the relationship between a man and a woman. So he says to them, loose paraphrase, I know the hard work that you guys are doing and you're discerning. You're doing a great job. But I have this against you. You have left your first love. So he's comparing it to what can happen in a relationship between a man and a woman. So he gives three steps to get it back. We could call it the three R's. Remember, Jesus says, from where you have fallen, repent and do the first works quickly. So we could sum it up this way. Remember, repent, repeat. So I would say applying it exclusively to a relationship between a man and a woman. Was there a time in your marriage when it was better than it is today? That's where remember comes in. Yes, there was. Okay. Now, repent. Admit that you've fallen short. Admit that you need help. And repeat. What does Jesus say to the church? Do the first works quickly. So, if you want to bring romance back into your marriage, do romantic things. Don't wait for the feeling or emotion of romance to hit you. Just do romantic things. I heard a story about a woman that wanted to divorce her husband. So, she went to an attorney. And she said, I don't want to just divorce him. I want him to be hurt. I want to destroy him. What do you suggest? He says, oh, okay, I've got an idea. For the next 6 months, I want you to smother your husband with affection. Tell him how much you love him, how valuable he is to you, how much you care about him. Just love him as much as you possibly can. And then when 6 months come, boom, you divorce him. He won't see it coming. He'll be devastated, she said. Ooh, I like that. So 6 months passed and the attorney had not heard from her. And he calls her up. He says, hey, what's going on? I thought we're going to get this divorce going. She said, divorce? Are you kidding me? We're on our second honeymoon.
0: Yeah.
1: See, she's applying that principle of doing the first works quickly. In other words, you're going back and just doing the romantic things. And guess what? Your emotions catch up with it. So what did you used to do when you were courting your wife? Well, you would pick her up. You would open the door of the car for her. You would take her to her favorite restaurant. You would bring her a little gift. Now, you still bring her little gifts. You give her your dirty laundry. You open the door for her at the car. You just close it before she's all the way in. So you need to get back and do those romantic things again. And that will help your marriage. Just start with practical things and start immediately. I've identified a lot of these important biblical principles about how to have a successful marriage and even how to have a successful single life as you're preparing for marriage. And the title of this new book is, Am I Doing This Right? Subtitled, God's design for relationships that last. 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And as our way of saying thanks, we'll rush you your own copy of this brand new book, Am I Doing This Right? God's Design for Relationships That Last.
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6: With SRN News, I'm Ron Taylor. Authorities say fentanyl and methamphetamine were found at a home where first responders became sick after answering a call about suspected overdoses in a rural New Mexico county. Three people who were found inside the house died. A fourth person who was in the house and one of the first responders who became sick were still being treated at a hospital yesterday. One person has died after a blast yesterday at a New York City shipyard. Officials said 36 people were injured, most of them firefighters and other first responders. One civilian died. About 40,000 people are under evacuation orders, and schools have been shut down in Southern California due to a hazardous

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4: First of all, let's talk about the title of the book, Acts. Why is it called Acts? It's the Acts of the Apostles. Many of your Bibles say that right at the top, the Acts of the Apostles. Which apostles? Well, mostly Peter and Paul. Those are the main players in the book of Acts, but the other ones are there too. We're going to see the apostles, we're going to see John, and we're going to see James. He's going to be a kind of a thing in the book of Acts. And so it is the Acts of all the apostles, but the two key players are Peter and Paul. The author, who's the author of the book of Acts? Well, that's kind of fun. It's Dr. Luke. The same guy that wrote the Gospel of Luke wrote the book of Acts. Luke writes with sort of an investigative journalist sort of way of confirming the accounts of the gospel of Jesus, born in Bethlehem, all the way to death on the cross and even resurrection. That's the defense that he makes in the Gospel of Luke. But then from the book of Acts, he goes from the resurrection all the way through the early church, new beginnings of the church of Jesus Christ. And it's like a culmination of an investigation of an account of the story of Jesus and his church, the beginnings of the church. So what's the reason he wrote the book of Acts? Well, he gives that to us there in verse 1, talking about the Gospel of Luke. He says, of all that Jesus began both to do and to teach. He's making sort of a record of that. And he's going to do that for the Gospel of Luke, but he's also going to do that for the church in the book of Acts. He's going to make a record and talk about the infallible proof. Did you see that in verse 3? You know, Jesus, you know, was resurrected after he died by many infallible proofs. The resurrection is one of the most provable facts in all of history. So really, Acts is a continuation of Luke, but really all the four Gospels, Matthew, Mark, Luke, and John, funnel into the book of Acts. So if I put it this way, what are the four things that we'll gain by reading the book of Acts? It's probably more than this. I'm just going to give you my favorite four. And that is, we're going to see, number one, in the book of Acts, the progress of Christianity, which is a profound and amazing story. Really, if you think of the likelihood of some guy from, you know, Galilee, some carpenter son, and he's killed on the cross by the Romans in Jerusalem, what's the likelihood of that becoming the most important major religion in the world? That's very unlikely, unless he really is who he claimed to be. But the book of Acts starts with 120 people in an upper room that were believers in Jesus. That's where we start. Within 100 years, there'd be more than 2 million Christians on the earth. And you have to understand, in Bible times, there weren't that many people on the earth. Like it's amazing. There was only, you know, 100 million people lived on the earth during the time of the first century. So 2 million people in much of the known world there in the Roman Empire becoming Christians. The progress of Christianity, you might say, it spread like a wildfire, which is kind of interesting. Now, some of you might say, well, that's easy. There was a new message. We go to tell people about Jesus, like, yeah, we know about Jesus. But back then, they could say, do you know Jesus? And like, who's Jesus? Well, let me tell you. Yeah, it was easy to be an evangelist back in the first century, you might think. But was it easy being an evangelist in the first century? If you accepted Jesus as your savior in this first century, it's going to probably cost you your life. You might be brutally tortured and killed for becoming a Christian. And yet, isn't it amazing, in the climate of total persecution, 10 Roman emperors that came and went wanting to slaughter as many Christians as they could. That's the kind of stuff if you became a Christian. And yet, even in the climate of persecution, the church flourished and the people were serious about Jesus. What you'll see in the book of Acts is a church that was bold in their witness and sticking to their belief in Christ. And because of that, Christianity spread like wildfire. Sadly, today, the church, the Christian church, is shrinking. Why is Christianity losing ground? The book of Acts is going to tell this to us. It's going to answer those questions for us. How do we see Christianity grow once again? The book of Acts is the answer. So this is why the progress of Christianity is important, because the story's not over. You and I are supposed to be the continuation of the book of Acts. I hope.

0: hope that the book of Acts will stir our hearts and make us realize we've got a job to do, and the book of Acts will do that for us. So the progress of Christianity. Number two reason why the book of Acts is going to be a blessing to us is the practice of Christianity. It's going to show us, what does it look like to be a practicing Christian? I'm reminded of Jesus's words talking about practicing in John 8:34. Jesus answered them, "Truly, truly, I say unto you, everyone who practices sin is a slave to sin." Boy, I hope you're not practicing sin. The Bible gives us warning scriptures like those who continually practice, the active, present, indicative. The idea is if you're trying to be better at sinful things, and there's a list there that gives you, witchcraft, anger, greed, homosexuality. Like, there's a whole list. Like, if you're into all that stuff and you're trying to get better and better at that stuff, Bible says you will not inherit the kingdom of heaven. That's pretty heavy, and that's what Jesus is saying. Those who practice sin, trying to get better at it, becomes a slave to sin. But the book of Acts is going to teach us that there was a group of people practicing Christianity, how to become better Christians. And the Bible tells us what that even looks like. Philippians talks about it this way in chapter 4, verse 9. What you have learned and received and heard and seen in me, Paul said, practice these things, and the God of peace will be with you. If you're a practicing Christian, the promise of the word is you're going to have a peace within you that's inexplicable and even supernatural. One of the things we're supposed to practice is knowing the word of God. In fact, Paul was telling Timothy in 2 Timothy 2:15, study to show thyself approved unto God, a workman that needeth not to be ashamed, rightly dividing the word of truth. This is what we're supposed to be practicing. And it takes effort to practice Christianity. Are you a practicing Christian? Practice implies you're not perfect. That's why I'm nervous when we talk about doctors who practice medicine. That makes me a little nervous. I wish they were just doing medicine, but they've proven that they're practicing. But as Christians, we too don't have it perfect, and we practice, hopefully, Christianity. But the point is to want to get better at it. And the practice of Christianity, actually, it turns out you'll have peace if you practice Christianity. That's what the scriptures are saying. But what Satan wants to do, and this is important, he would like to rob you of that idea of practicing Christianity. He will feed you lies and say, oh, practicing Christianity, what a bummer. You gotta go to church on Sunday, and you gotta give of money. And pretty soon Satan will just convince you, wow, what a bummer. But what you need to understand is the practicing Christian, according to the book of Acts, we're gonna see people who loved it. They found out that practicing Christianity was the way. And it became the what they called the early church. They were called the way. This is the way. What's the way? The Jesus way. Who started this whole thing, the church is the way? Well, Jesus did. You know, in John chapter 14, verse 6, it says, Jesus said, I am the way, the truth, and the life. No man comes to the Father but by me. So Jesus started this whole thing about the way, and then it became sort of the mantra of the early church. That's what they called themselves. And the way implies moving in a direction, and we're going to see that the church was really thrilled to be a part of the way. They were excited to be part of the way. Now, this is kind of important because, like I said earlier, Satan wants to rob you of that joy that's being part of the way of Jesus and being part of his church. He's turned it into work instead of joy. It's a got to instead of a get to. I hope none of you are that way. I think Satan wants to rob you of that. And how many of you know, Christian, well, I got to go to church on Sunday. Like, well, man, we kind of like going to church. That's the way it's supposed to be. Satan wants to rob you of that by making, you know, being a follower of Jesus and a part of the way of Jesus seem like, well, I got to go to church. And he's turned it into a got to instead of a get to. If he's done that in your heart, man, you're the one who loses. Got to get back, like even the scriptures, restore unto me the joy of thy salvation. Like, being a Christian is a joyful way. It is the way. And Satan will try to rob you of that. These book of Acts practicing Christians, they loved doing what they were doing, even though their lives were even on the line at many points in the story. Being saved, serving Christ, being a part of his church, this is what they did. Now, one of the things that we're going to see is, remember I said they were saved by grace through faith, but works, good works, were a part of the early church. That's something we can't lose. You know, I feel like sometimes churches, we lose the, what are we supposed to be about? If you ask, what does a Christian look like? Man, you'll hear some strange answers. Some people will say, well, they look like haters. They're against this, that, and the other thing. You know, like, it's interesting what people say, moral pejoratives. They'll say, Christians are hypocritical. Christians are narrow-minded. They used to say Christians are intolerant, but then they became more intolerant than Christians, so now they can't say that anymore. But, you know, they'll come with all kinds of names for you as Christian people. But, you know, some of that's uncalled for. And we even read, they called the way heresy, even in the early church. So you're going to always get criticism. But is some of that criticism legit? That's the question I would ask. As the church, have we lost our witness? What does the practice of Christianity look like? And if you ask the average person, what does a true Christian look like? Would love be one of the things they say about us? Because we're going to see in the book of Acts that love and kindness, mercy and helping the widows and the orphans and the poor people, that was part of the deal. You know what's amazing about this notion is this goes even to the Old Testament. People try to split the Old Testament and the New Testament, act like God A and God B. There's the God of the Old Testament and the God of the New Testament. But what you got to remember is God never changes. He's the same yesterday, today, and forever. And the God of the Old Testament is the God of the New Testament. You see hints of that. Like, for example, in Isaiah chapter 1, verse 11 through 18. You don't need to turn there, but there's kind of this interesting, you can jot it down in your notes maybe, but let me just quickly read. God gets to a place where he's like, I'm sick of your dumb sacrifices and going to the temple and worshiping and your oblations. I'm sick of it. Why would God be sick of worship in the Old Testament? Well, let me read. He says, when you appear before me, who hath required this at your hand to tread on my courts? Bring no more vain oblations. Incense is an abomination to me. The new moons and the Sabbath, calling of assemblies. I cannot away with this iniquity, even with a solemn meeting. Your new moons and your appointed feasts, my soul hates, the Lord says. They are a trouble to me. I am weary to bear them. When you spread forth your hands, I will hide my eyes from you. Yea, when you make many prayers, I will not hear. Your hands are full of blood. Whoa, God seems to be a little perturbed. He doesn't like their worship in the temple. Why? It's because of this. He says, here, instead of doing all that religious stuff, and you don't really care about the stuff that matters, instead of doing all your religious stuff, he says, instead, verse 16, he says, wash you, make you clean, put away the evil from your doings before my eyes, cease to do evil, learn to do well, seek good judgment, relieve the oppressed, judge the fatherless. And the word judge means to actually care for the fatherless, the orphan. Plead for the widow. Come now and let us reason together, saith the Lord. Though your sins be as scarlet, they shall be white as snow. Though they be red like crimson, they shall be white as wool. It's funny how we know that last verse that's famous about the Lord turning our red, ugly sins into clean whiteness. But as it turns out, the context of those verses are, man, break, clean yourselves up. Wash you, he says. You see, religion had become a bummer, and it was a downer. And if you were an orphan or a widow or someone who needed care and love, man, they weren't there for that. They were there just to do their religious rituals and routines, but could care less about hurting people. It's funny how that's a theme throughout the whole Old Testament and New. Zechariah 7, chapter 7, verses 3 to 11 is a funny story where these religious guys, Lord, should we continue to fast and mourn and weep these 70 years? They've been a fasting and mourning, weeping and fasting, which I weep when I fast. But that's what they were doing for 70 years, weeping, fasting, mourning, and praying. And they said, Lord, should we continue to weep and fast and mourn and pray like we have these 70 years? And the Lord says, it's like the Lord becomes almost sarcastic through the prophet Zechariah. He says, you can keep weeping and fasting and mourning if you want, but I could care less. He said, I don't care about your weeping, fasting, mourning, but what I would like you to do is show mercy, be kind, care for the orphans and the widows, like show good judgment. That's what God was more into. I worry that the church has done the same thing of the Jews of the Old Testament, and we've lost things that are important, like being kind and loving. Jesus said, you'll know you're my disciples by your love one for another. I'm reminded that ties in, you know, Zechariah and Isaiah ties in with, you know, James chapter 1, verse 27, pure religion and undefiled before God and the Father is this, to visit the fatherless and widows in their affliction and to keep himself unspotted from the world. What an important thing for the early church. They saw that as caring for one another. And that's something we need to do as a church. And you know, I love the blessing that we get to be as a church, helping people that are hurting. And we do a lot. But also, I worry that sometimes the way it works in Athan Creek is, you know, well, I'm an Athan Creeker and I give of my tithe and offering, and then that money can go to a number of things. This building, it can go to parking lots, but also it goes to poor people and people that are hurting. And that does happen a lot. Our pastoral team is constantly helping widows and orphans and poor people, and that's wonderful. But I almost wonder if the attitude is like, well, the church does that, and I'm just not going to care about hurting people because, well, that's Athan Creek's job. But I don't see that. In the book of Acts, I see a bunch of people who just cared about people, whether it was through the church, which is great. We see that too in the book of Acts, or whether it was just through their own person and opening up their own house. We see that as well. We're going to see a beautiful iteration of the practice of Christianity, and the book of Acts is going to make that beautiful and clear. And by the way, that's one of the things that I think brings people to become a Christian. It's the goodness of God that leads men to repentance. We see that in, you know, Romans chapter 2, verse 4. It says, not knowing that the goodness of God leads thee to repentance. So we're going to see that, the practice of Christianity. And then number three, benefit of reading the book of Acts. Not only do we have the, you know, the progress of Christianity and the practice of Christianity, but we're going to also have a fun look at the people of Christianity. The book of Acts is full of amazing people. I love the stories in the book of Acts. And the thing about the people, of course, I mentioned Peter and Paul, but there's other stories like who was the first European Christian? It was a lady named Lydia, and Paul ends up baptizing her there at the spring of Lydia. And the operative thing was ordinary people doing extraordinary things. That's the book of Acts. As we read the book of Acts, wouldn't it be great to realize, like 1 Corinthians 1:27, that says the Lord has chosen the weak and the foolish things of this world to confound the wise, the weak things to confound the things which are mighty. I think God still does that, do extraordinary things through ordinary people. That's the people of Christianity. But I wonder if we kind of say, that was the book of Acts. Those are Bible times. God was doing amazing things back then. But I think we, you and I, we might live, I'm just going to say this, and I mean this with all my heart. Could you and I live in more amazing times than even the book of Acts? I think you and I are privileged as Christians to live in what might just be the last days. And the Bible says, in the last days, I will pour out my spirit upon all flesh. Could there be a great move of God's Spirit that's just right at the edge, ready to happen? And wouldn't it be great to have that happen in Portland, Oregon, of all places? Man, when you drive downtown Portland, you see all the tents and the fentanyl deaths and the homicide rates skyrocketing in Portland. Like our law enforcement, we have law enforcement in Multnomah County, Athan Creek guys that are out there pulling dead bodies out of tents. That's more their job description now than giving speeding tickets. Meanwhile, the early church, they were people that did extraordinary things, even though they were ordinary people. And I just wonder if the Lord says, I want to do great things through the church. Yeah, but Brett, how did they do those great things? Well, that brings us to the final and fourth point. One of the major themes in the book of Acts is the power behind Christianity. Where was the power? It was the Holy Spirit. The Holy Spirit was the power behind it. We even see that in our text. Mentioned, you know, here in Acts chapter 1, verses 1 through 3, when it mentions in verse 2, until the day he was taken up, after that, he, through the Holy Ghost, had given commandments to the apostles whom he'd chosen. You know, remember Jesus said in John 16:7, he said, nevertheless, I tell you the truth, it's expedient to you that I go away, for if I go not away, the Comforter will not come to you, but if I depart, I will send him to you. Jesus saying, I'm going to leave. That's the death, the burial, the resurrection, and eventually the ascension in heaven. He's saying, it's good that I'm leaving. The disciples might say, why is that good? And Jesus says, because I'm going to send my Holy Spirit and empower each one of you, ordinary people, to do extraordinary things. And that's what we're going to see in the book of Acts. And I believe you say, well, that was extraordinary times. It was the early church. But you and I live in extraordinary times. You and I are in a place where we should be filled with the Holy Spirit and letting the light of Christ shine through us. And I think we should hang on for the ride. Wait and see what the Lord will do. But I think it has to be people who are going to say, I'm going to be open to the Holy Spirit. Did you see, like, look at verse 6 of our same chapter of Acts 1. It says, when they were therefore come together, they asked him, Lord, saying, Lord, will thou at this time restore again the kingdom to Israel? And he said, it is not for you to know the times or the seasons which the Father hath put in his own power, but you shall receive power after that the Holy Ghost has come upon you, and you shall be witnesses unto me both in Jerusalem and in Judea and all Samaria, even to the uttermost parts of the earth. How did the gospel spread like wildfire? I told you, we're going to see this in the book of Acts, but I'm giving you a sneak preview right here. It started in Jerusalem, and the Holy Spirit filled the apostles. And then with the power of the Spirit, it went from, you know, Jerusalem to Judea to Samaria. And then from Samaria, even to the uttermost parts of the world. Paul the Apostle, filled with the Spirit, shipped out through the Mediterranean into the Aegean and up to Philippi, where he shared the gospel with Lydia. And shared the gospel with the Philippian jailer, and shared the gospel with the whole city of Ephesus, and they all accepted Christ. And with the power of the Spirit, Christianity was pumped from the ports there on the Mediterranean Sea, and Christianity spread like wildfire and covering the world. And today, more than 2 billion Christians on the earth, all from a little thing that started in Jerusalem with some people that had the Holy Spirit filling them with power. He said the power. I love that word power in that text. The Greek word for that word power is dunamis, where we get our word dynamite. And that's power. Where did they receive the power? Chapter 2, verse 4. And they were filled with the Holy Ghost and began to speak with other tongues as the Spirit gave them utterance. Oh, great. But this is the part that I don't like about the book of Acts. We got to talk about speaking in tongues. I don't want any part of that. Well, can I just say, we will talk about speaking in tongues, but we're going to see it in proper perspective because we're going to read the whole Bible about this. And as it turns out, when they spoke in tongues in Acts chapter 2, were they sitting around saying, better buy a Honda, better buy a Honda, over and over again? Is that what they were saying? No. We're going to see how in this case they were actually speaking other people's languages that they could recognize. And we're going to see how the Lord, you know, demonstrated his power through that. But we're also going to see how tongues is the least important manifestation of the Holy Spirit. The Bible says that. It's the lowest important. What's some of the other things? The power of the Spirit for them to preach the gospel and for souls to be saved. That's what we're going to see in the book of Acts. We're going to see not the heebie-jeebie stuff. We're going to see the supernaturally natural power of the Spirit where people repent of their sins and become a believer in Christ. I'm excited about the book of Acts, and I'm excited not just to go through the book, but to let the book go through us. We need to get back to the early church behaviors and practices and then see how the Lord's going to move through his church mightily.
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0: Lord, I pray blessing on these, your people, as we go our way. Lord, we're just so blessed to be part of your kingdom. We're so blessed to be part of your church, the way. I pray that you'd sharpen us, cause each one of us to think through about our own Christian practice and how we're doing. But Lord, would you be honored and glorified? Even as we go our way, be honored and blessed, Lord, we pray. In Jesus' name, amen.
1: Amen. Pastor Brett Metter here on Today's Word. And that's all the time we have. Next time, Pastor Brett will continue looking at the Acts of the Apostles in our verse-by-verse study of the Bible. Today's Word with Pastor Brett Metter is an outreach of Athey Creek Church in West Lynn, Oregon.
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5: When we talk about Israel, we're not just talking about a place. We're talking about a people connected to a promise. A promise made by God, one He has never broken. A promise that didn't end in the pages of Scripture, but continues even now. Because God's character doesn't change. What He begins, He sustains. What He promises, He fulfills. What He declares, He remains faithful to across every generation. And that matters today, because if God's promises could fade over time, what would that mean for any of us? But Scripture tells us they don't. The gifts and the calling of God are irrevocable. So the people of Israel, they matter. And right now, families are running to shelters as sirens sound. 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
9: With SRN News, I'm Ron Taylor. SpaceX has launched its biggest, most powerful Starship yet. The rocket blasted off from the southern tip of Texas Friday, carrying 20 mock star-like satellites on a test flight, extending halfway around the world. It's the 12th test flight of the rocket that Elon Musk is building up to get people to Mars one day. But first comes the moon and NASA's Artemis astronaut program. Secretary of State Marco Rubio has arrived in India ahead of a meeting next week with his counterparts from India, Australia, and Japan, members of the Indo-Pacific Strategic Alliance known as the Quad. The visit comes as Washington is seeking to stabilize relations with India after ties soured over President Trump's tariff policies, which raised duties on several Indian exports. About 40,000 people are under evacuation orders and schools have shut down in Southern California due to a hazardous chemical leak. Officials say a storage tank began leaking a very toxic substance. This is SRN.
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0: Welcome to Through the Bible with Dr. J. Vernon McGee. We got a terrific study ahead as we continue in the Old Testament book of Genesis. And this one happens to be a personal favorite of mine. Why, you might ask? Well, I'm glad you asked, because we catch a clear glimpse of Jesus. Yes, Jesus in Genesis. So hop aboard the Bible bus. We're headed to Genesis chapter 22. And while you find your place in God's Word, let's take a moment to hear from a few of our fellow travelers. Here's a letter. This is from Shyla, who watches our Kannada program on satellite TV in India. I served as a nurse in a hospital for many years. My two daughters are now married and settled abroad. After I retired, my husband and I fulfilled our dream of building our own house. However, shortly after we moved in, he passed away. Living alone in that house was incredibly difficult. I felt a crushing sense of loneliness that eventually turned into depression. I would spend my days crying by myself. Sometimes I felt so lost that I would get into an auto rickshaw without any destination in mind. I would just go to a random park and sit on a bench and cry alone for hours. I lived in this darkness for 2 years. One day, a gentleman told me about the program. I decided to start watching, and it changed everything. The heavy burden of grief lifted, and my mind and heart were filled with deep, lasting peace. Today, I am no longer a lonely woman crying in parks. I am active and full of joy. I have even become involved in the ministry, serving and volunteering in any way I can. Well, don't you just love that? Here's another note. This is from one from Tatiana, who lives in Russia. Your program has not only helped me understand God, but to understand myself as well. It's like you bring the heavenly truths down to earth so I can understand. I didn't believe in God, but now I can't get rid of the feeling that I need to come to Him. It's urgent. I know that I need to repent of my sins and live the way you describe. Well, if you'd like to join our world prayer team in praying for listeners like Shaina and Tatiana and for so many others who listen in more than 250 languages around the world, sign up at ttb.org. And letters like this mean so much to us, so don't forget to share your own story. 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Or you can always call us at 1-800-65-BIBLE and just leave a voicemail. After all, it is letter month. It's a special time of year here at Through the Bible where we ask people to pause and really reflect on what God's doing in their lives through our time together in His Word. So I hope you'll do that. Let's pray together. Heavenly Father, thank You for Your Son, Jesus. As we open Your Word, Lord, help us to see Him clearly and understand the significance of how You revealed Him to Abraham. We ask this in His precious name. Amen. Here's Dr. J. Vernon McGee with our study of Genesis 22 on Through the Bible.
1: Now we have come through in the 22nd chapter, the final crisis in the life of Abraham. Actually, you could not ask Abraham to go any farther than he's gone here. Not only to sacrifice his own son, but to go contrary to all the teachings he'd been given from God. He had been taught that human sacrifice was wrong, and God does condemn it. But the important thing is that now God is making it clear that there will have to be a man to stand in the gap. There will have to be a man that will be capable of becoming the savior of the race if anyone is to be saved. And so that is a great lesson that's given to us in this, and as we went through the details of Abraham going to the mountain, actually right in the same area where the Lord Jesus himself was crucified, and that Abraham said God would provide himself a lamb, and they found a ram and offered him. But God did provide a lamb 1900 years later in Christ, and now we find that God stayed his hand. And why didn't God let Abraham go through with it? I think it's self-evident. The fact of the matter is it was wrong, and God stopped Abraham. God spared Abraham's son, but God spared not his own son, but gave him up freely for us all. Now, we find here in verse 17 and 18, and I'll read them again, that in blessing I will bless thee, and in multiplying I will multiply thy seed, as the stars of the heaven, and as the sand which is upon the seashore, and thy seed shall possess the gate of his enemy, and in thy seed shall all the nations of the earth be blessed, because thou hast obeyed my voice. Now, we have here the fact that God says, in thy seed shall all the families of the earth be blessed. Now, what's he talking about here? What seed? Well, if you go to Galatians 3:16, you will find that Paul interprets what the seed means. And I'm reading now Galatians 3:16. Now to Abraham and his seed were the promises made. He saith not, and to seeds, that's plural, as of many, but as of one, and to thy seed which is Christ. You have the Bible's own interpretation of this. Now, Paul says back in the third chapter of Galatians, the eighth verse, he says, and the scripture, foreseeing that God would justify the heathen or the Gentiles through faith, preached before the gospel unto Abraham, saying, in thee shall all nations be blessed. All right, when did God preach the gospel to Abraham? When God called upon him to offer his son Isaac upon the altar, that was the time that God preached the gospel to him, because he says here, in thy seed shall all nations be blessed. Well, that seed is Christ. And here we read in verse 18, and in thy seed shall all the nations of the earth be blessed. This is the gospel given to Abraham, if you please. I would like to make this addition here because it's something that is customarily passed by. We assume that Abraham and Isaac and Jacob and all of these Old Testament worthies, they were great men, but they're not as smart as we are, and they don't know as much as we know. I'm of the opinion that Abraham knew a great deal more about the coming of Christ and the gospel that you and I give him credit for. In fact, the Lord Jesus said, Abraham saw my day and rejoiced. So he must have known a great deal more than we give them credit for. You see, God had revealed a great deal to Abraham, but the Savior is not yet come. He's not coming, we know today, for 1900 years. But here on top of Mount Moriah, where Abraham offered Isaac, is a picture of the offering of Christ, and even his resurrection, all of it is here. Because after God called him to do it, it was 3 days before he even got down there. And God gave him back to Abraham alive on the third day. So that you have the death and resurrection of Christ, and Paul says God preached the gospel to Abraham. That's very important for you to nail down. Now we have, as we come to verse 19, so Abraham returned unto his young men, and they rose up and went together to Beersheba, and Abraham dwelt at Beersheba. Now we find here that we have a little insight into the family of Abraham. I'm not going into detail here, but let's just read verse 20 together. It came to pass after these things that it was told Abraham, saying, behold, Milcah, she hath also borne children unto thy brother Nahor. Now he left him way back yonder in the land of Haran. And this is just a little sidelight on the family of Abraham. Now this line will not be followed, but they will cross the line of Abraham a little later, and we'll see that when we get to it. But that is included here. And it's not our purpose to go into this. After all, if you read the rest of this chapter, you have quite an exercise in the pronunciation of names. And it's a worthy subject, but not for our purpose. Now we come to chapter 23. And as we come to chapter 23, why, we see the death of Sarah and Abraham's purchase of a cave in which to bury her. And that's the cave of Machpelah. Now, will you notice as we come to chapter 23, we have first of all here the death of Sarah. And Sarah was 120 years old. These were the years of the life of Sarah. And Sarah died in Kirjif Arbor. The name is Hebron in the land of Canaan. And Abraham came to mourn for Sarah and to weep for her. Now, you have here the death of Sarah. And you'll notice her age is given as 127 years old. Now, she was 90 when Isaac was born. Now, we are told that when Sarah died in Kirjif Arba, it's Hebron. And we'll notice how Abraham even had to buy a cave in which to bury his dead in the very land that God had given him. Now, why didn't he take her somewhere else to bury her? Well, because the hope they have is in that land. That is the hope of the future. And I'll move on down and read this, because although it's the arrangements for a funeral, and that's not very exciting or very interesting, and certainly becomes a little morbid to some, but it's very important to see here a great truth. Now I'm reading verse 3, and Abraham stood up from before his dead and spake unto the sons of Heth, saying, I am a stranger and a sojourner with you. Give me a possession of a burying place with you, that I may bury my dead out of my sight. Now notice Abraham calls himself a stranger and a sojourner, even in the promised land that God had promised to give him. And verse 5, and the children of Heth answered Abraham, saying unto him, Hear us, my lord, thou art a mighty prince among us. In the choice of our sepulchres, bury thy dead. None of us shall withhold from thee his sepulchre, but that thou mayest bury thy dead. Now this is a very generous offer of the children of Heth that lived in this land. They said to Abraham, You just pick your burying spot in any of our sepulchres, and that's it. We'd be delighted to have you. You see, Abraham had made a tremendous impression. He's a mighty prince. This man's influence counted for something. Verse 7, And Abraham stood up and bowed himself to the people of the land, even to the children of Heth. And he communed with them, saying, If it be your mind that I should bury my dead out of my sight, hear me and entreat for me to Ephron the son of Zohar, that he may give me the cave of Machpelah, which he hath, which is in the end of his field, for as much money as it is worth, he shall give it me for a possession of a burying place among you. Now the cave of Machpelah was the place Abraham wanted, but he wanted to buy it. He wanted nothing given to him. In other words, until God gave him that land, he'll buy what he needed and what he wanted. And now he actually buys a burying place. Now again, I ask the question, why didn't he take Sarah somewhere else and bury her? Well, he buried her there because it's the land and the hope of the future is there. Now you are going to find as you go through the Bible that there are two great hopes and two great purposes God has. He has an earthly purpose, and he has a heavenly purpose. Now, he has an earthly purpose. That is, with this earth on which you and I live, it's going into eternity. Now, it's going to be traded in on a new model. There'll be a new heaven and a new earth. But there's going to be an earth. And it's going to be inhabited throughout eternity. Now, that's the promise that God gave to Abraham and those after him. You see, this earth on which you and I live, God's not going to put it in the garbage can. It's not going to be put out in one of these lots where you have all these wrecked cars. God's not going to get rid of it. He intends to trade it in on a new model, and the new heavens, the new earth, will go into eternity, and there will be people to inhabit it. Now, that was the hope of Abraham. Abraham wanted to be buried in that land so that when the resurrection came, he and Sarah would be raised in that land. And he never knew how many was coming after him, but they're literally going to be millions going to be raised from the dead. And that's their hope. It's an earthly hope, and it'll be realized. Now, when our Lord, yonder in the upper room, said to these disciples who were schooled in the Old Testament, and they had the Old Testament hope when he said to them, "Let not your heart be troubled. You believe in God, believe also in me. In my Father's house are many abiding places. I go to prepare a place for you. And if I go and prepare a place for you, I'll come again and receive you unto myself, that where I am, there ye may be also." Now that is the New Jerusalem. That is something that he's preparing today. And that's the place where the church is going. That will be the eternal abode of the church. Now that was brand new to these disciples, and I'm afraid it's brand new to a great many Christians today. God never told Abraham he's going to take him away from this earth to heaven. He kept telling him, "I'm going to give you this land." Now Abraham believed God, and that's the reason now that he wants to be buried, wants Sarah buried in that land, and it's a place for him to bury his dead. He intends to be buried there, and he is buried there. Now that's down at Hebron. We made a trip down there, and over that spot today, they have a mosque. It's a Mohammedan mosque. Frankly, in that entire land, when I was there, I never felt uncomfortable or just a little afraid, except at Hebron. We'd been warned to be very careful in Hebron, that there was a great deal of antagonism to the tourists and a great deal of antagonism to practically everyone. And of course, they let you in the mosque because it meant tourist dollars. And we went in and looked down through a little hole in the floor down into the cave. And whether Abraham and Isaac and Jacob are buried there, Abraham and Sarah are supposed to be there. Isaac and Rebekah are supposed to be there. And Jacob is supposed to be there. Rachel is buried on up at Bethlehem. Now, these men, all buried in that land. Why? They've got a hope of being raised from the dead in that land. That's their hope someday. They have an earthly hope. Now, our hope is a heavenly hope. And I hope that that is made clear to you today. And you can see the importance of why Abraham's dwelling on this so much here at this particular time. And now he has this deal to buy the cave. Now notice the transaction. And Ephron dwelt among the children of Heth. And Ephron the Hittite answered Abraham in the audience of the children of Heth, even of all that went in at the gate of his city, saying, "Nay, my lord, hear me. The field give I thee, and the cave that is therein, I give it thee. In the presence of the sons of my people, give I it thee. Bury thy dead." Now, notice Abraham and the generosity of these people and of this man Ephron in particular. Abraham bowed down himself before the people of the land. They certainly were polite in that day. We get the impression these were cavemen that carried clubs and clubbed each other. May I say to you, if Abraham, Isaac, and Jacob, and the Old Testament saints, in fact, the ones that are mentioned in this chapter, if they were in Los Angeles today and could go back and report to their folk, I think they'd say, "Do you know that the offspring are a bunch of cavemen? They're highly uncivilized, they're rude, and they're crude, and they're a disgrace." I think they would say that of us today. But we have the advantage, we can talk about them. But the interesting thing is, notice how polite they are. Abraham bowed down himself before the people of the land. Now verse 13, "And he spake unto Ephron in the audience of the people of the land, saying, But if thou wilt give it, I pray thee, hear me, I will give thee money for the field. Take it of me, and I will bury my dead there. Ephron answered Abraham, saying unto him, My lord, hearken unto me. The land's worth 400 shekels of silver. What's that betwixt me and thee? Bury therefore thy dead. And Abraham hearkened unto Ephron, and Abraham weighed to Ephron the silver, which he had named in the audience of the sons of Heth, 400 shekels of silver, current money with the merchant." That is the legal tender of that day. "Now the field of Ephron, which was Machpelah, which was before Mamre, the field and the cave which was therein, and all the trees that were in the field, that were in all the borders round about, were made sure unto Abraham for a possession in the presence of the children of Heth before all that went in at the gate of his city. And after this, Abraham buried Sarah his wife in the cave of the field of Machpelah before Mamre, the same as Hebron, in the land of Canaan. And the field and the cave that is therein were made sure unto Abraham for a possession of a burying place by the sons of Heth. And apparently that place today, a mosque built over it, is the mosque there at Hebron. And by the way, it's considered either the second or the third most important mosque of the world of Islam. They have many beautiful mosques, Cairo and in other places. Some of them that I've seen are absolutely beautiful. But the ones that are the most important, of course, would be Mecca first. And I'm not sure whether this one at Hebron or the one in Jerusalem is considered number two. But then the other one would be number three. So you can see how important this is, because they all go back to Abraham. Now, that reveals the importance of this chapter. And it's going to become important because Isaac's going to be buried here. And Jacob will die way down in Egypt. And he wants to be buried here. And he is buried there, by the way. Now, we come to chapter 24. And Abraham sends his trusted servant to get a bride for Isaac back in Mesopotamia in the land of Haran. And the success of the servant in securing Rebekah. And here's one of those, let me say, beautiful chapters of the Bible. Tells a lovely story. Very beautiful story, by the way. I want to begin reading. I will not get very far in this chapter, but we're going to see a wonderful love story. And again, it'll reveal that God is interested in the man that you marry, young lady. And he's interested in the young lady that you marry, young man. God's interested in it. I believe that there are two things that God has given to the human family. One is marriage, and the other is capital punishment, or that is human government. God permits man to rule himself today, and that is something I think it's universal. And these are two very important things. Now, when these are broken, a government will fall apart. You see, the home is the background of any government. God knew that, and he made that in marriage. And we find the same thing true relative to government. A government must have the power to take human life in order to protect human life. That is the purpose of it, because human life is sacred. That's the reason God gave these laws. Now, he's interested in your love story, and it's wonderful when you bring God into it. You'll find out that the first miracle our Lord performed was when he went to a wedding, Cana of Galilee. I don't know how many weddings he went to, but he went to that one. And now, as we come to this 24th chapter, and Abraham was old, well stricken in age, and the Lord had blessed Abraham in all things. Now he's going to send his servant to get a bride for Isaac. But we'll have to save that until next time. So until next time, may God richly bless you, my beloved.
0: There were some tender, painful moments in this portion of our study. But next time, we're going to turn the page to a beautiful love story. So be sure to hop back aboard the Bible bus next time. 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Now, as we go, I want to mention that we've got more great teaching ahead this weekend. 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I'm Steve Schwetz, and I'll be here saving a seat on the Bible bus just for you.

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13: With SRN News, I'm Ron Taylor. SpaceX has launched its biggest, most powerful starship yet. The rocket blasted off from the southern tip of Texas Friday, carrying 20 mock star-like satellites on a test flight, extending halfway around the world. It's the 12th test flight of the rocket that Elon Musk is building up to get people to Mars one day. But first comes the moon and NASA's Artemis astronaut program. Secretary of State Marco Rubio has arrived in India ahead of a meeting next week with his counterparts from India, Australia, and Japan, members of the Indo-Pacific Strategic Alliance known as the Quad. The visit comes as Washington is seeking to stabilize relations with India after ties soured over President Trump's tariff policies, which raised duties on several Indian exports. About 40,000 people are under evacuation orders and schools have shut down in Southern California due to a hazardous chemical leak. Officials say a storage tank began leaking a very toxic substance. This is SRN News.
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3: But does that mean that the first commandment is not relevant to our lives? Does the idea of other gods only apply to idols and altars? Or is it something more? Hello, this is Peter Silseth, welcoming you to another edition of Verse by Verse with Steve Kreloff. Today we begin the second of a series of sermons by Pastor Steve on the topic of the Ten Commandments. These sermons were originally preached at Lakeside Community Chapel in Clearwater, Florida, where Steve has served as pastor since 1981. We are broadcasting them again here on Verse by Verse because we believe they offer sound biblical insight that will help believers in the modern, amoral culture of our times. And now here is Pastor Steve.
4: A couple of weeks ago, we began a new series on the Ten Commandments. And I suppose the major point of the first message is to say that the Ten Commandments are the reflection of God's moral character. They are His moral, unchanging standards, and therefore they are both permanent and relevant for us. They are not restricted to a past dispensation and therefore unrelated to our lives. But I want you to know that there are some laws that exist in our country that are outdated and are rather odd. They are relics from the past that absolutely have no relevance for today's world. For example, in Lexington, Kentucky, there is still a law on the books that forbids people from carrying an ice cream cone in your pocket. So if you're ever in Lexington, Kentucky, keep that in mind. In Lawrence, Kansas, there is a law that makes it illegal to walk down the street with bees in your hair. I don't even want to know the background of that law, but apparently somebody, somewhere in Lawrence, Kansas, did that, and they made a law about it. In Danville, Pennsylvania, there is a law requiring all fire hydrants be checked 1 hour before they are to be used. Now think about that. How would you possibly know when you're going to use a fire hydrant? But if you could, this is an excellent law, if someone could figure that one out. Some of the more interesting of these obsolete laws pertain to protecting animals. For example, in Arizona, it is illegal to hunt camels. So if you ever are in Arizona with a pet camel, that's good for the camel. In Atlanta, it is still against the law to tie a giraffe to a signpost. Now, here's one I like. In Michigan, you cannot chain a crocodile to a fire hydrant. Now, last I looked, they don't have any crocodiles in Michigan, but if they did, now you know you cannot chain it up to a fire hydrant. If you are ever in Toledo, Ohio, it is helpful to know that it's a crime to throw a reptile at someone. It's rather disgusting, too, when you think about it. It's also a crime to kick the head of a snake in Oregon, or blindfold a cow near a public highway in Arkansas. There are a lot of things that are different about Arkansas. And for those of you from the Minneapolis area, now you know that it is a crime to tease a skunk in Minneapolis. I have no idea what you would say, you know, to a skunk in teasing it, but don't do it because you could be arrested for that. Now, these laws sounds strange, and they are strange to us because they're so irrelevant, so unrelated to the world that we live in. They still may be on the official records, but nobody pays attention to them, nobody takes them seriously, because they're so far removed from our modern lives. And the way that we look at these outdated laws and laugh at them and disregard them is the way many people view the Ten Commandments. And that's the way they look at it. They don't take them seriously. In a world characterized by moral relativism, which essentially means that truth and morality are whatever you determine it to be, there's no objective truth, no objective morality. It's whatever is true and moral to you. Then it's in that world that

0: the Ten Commandments are looked upon as being a religious relic of a distant past, just old-fashioned, outdated, obsolete, antiquated, extinct. In fact, a few years ago, Ted Turner publicly announced that the Ten Commandments, he said, were obsolete because, he said, they don't relate to today's problems. What we need, Turner said, is to substitute the Ten Commandments with what he referred to as the Ten Voluntary Initiatives. Now, one reason why the Ten Commandments are perceived by people like Ted Turner and others to be outmoded and unrelated to today's world is because of the first commandment, which we are going to study today. So let's open our Bibles to Exodus chapter 20, and we're going to look at verse 3. This is the first commandment, and I'll tell you why. This is the one that sets the tone. This is the one that people, when they read it, often think that all the commandments are irrelevant. The first commandment does set the tone for all the others, and it is the foundation of all other commandments. And when you read it, it sounds completely unsuited to life in the 21st century. Here's what it says. You shall have no other gods before me, or it means beside me. Now, this opening command sounds like it's directed at primitive people who bow down to objects made of metal or wood or stone, or perhaps those who are involved in polytheism, which is the worship of many gods. And so many Americans would say, since we don't do that, we are enlightened Americans, we're ready to move on to the second commandment. This is irrelevant for us. It has no application because this doesn't fit our lifestyle. But before we do that, we need to understand that this command is extremely relevant for us, extremely relevant, and not just for the ancient Israelites who first heard these words at the foot of Mount Sinai about 3,500 years ago. In fact, the first commandment, I would say, is the basis for all the other commandments. In fact, not just my opinion, it's just the way it is. Without obedience to the first commandment, there would be absolutely no reason to take any of the other commandments seriously. This is the foundation of all the other commandments of the Ten Commandments. Now, as we discovered in our opening study, the Ten Commandments, as I said before, are the unchanging standards of God's moral character in outline form. They're just in outline form. They are not restricted to any past dispensation. And certainly, while certain aspects of the law given to Israel have already been fulfilled in Christ and are no longer in operation today, specifically the ceremonial and the judicial laws, the Ten Commandments are not like that. They have a permanent and a lasting value for us in the church age. Everybody before the Ten Commandments were in written form. Everybody understood them because God had placed it in their conscience. And everybody today, whether they have a Bible or not, understands what's right and wrong based on the conscience that God has given us, and he has written his law in our hearts. That's found in Romans chapter 2. But even though these laws extend beyond ancient Israel, it's still very important for us to understand the context in which they were given to the Jewish people, because their setting in biblical history helps us to understand the meaning of each of these commandments. And the setting is this: 400 years before the Ten Commandments were given to Israel, God revealed himself to a man who lived in Mesopotamia by the name of Abram. Abram became the famous Bible character, the great man of faith that we know as Abraham. But we're told in Joshua chapter 24 that Abram and his family lived in Mesopotamia and that his family worshipped many gods. Abraham did not grow up believing in one God. He believed in many gods. That was his background. That was the way he was raised. But God in his mercy and God in his grace chose Abraham, and he revealed himself to this man. He revealed that there is only one God, and he was that one God, not many gods, just one God. And then God called this man, Abraham, to leave Mesopotamia and go west to the land known then as the land of Canaan, because that's where the Canaanites lived. And he promised Abraham the entire land. He said, this land will be yours and your descendants, and I'll make of you a great nation, and we will have a unique relationship. You'll be my people, I'll be your God, and not only will the land be given to you, not only will a great nation come from you, but the Messiah will come from you. One of your descendants will be the Messiah, and he will eventually be a blessing to all the families of the earth, not just your descendants. But after several generations, famine came to that part of the world. We read in the book of Genesis. And so God raised up Abraham's one of his great grandsons, Joseph, providentially made him prime minister of Egypt, which was the ruling empire of that day. And it was through Joseph that God preserved the Jewish people by sending them to the very prosperous lands of Egypt. While everybody else suffered famine and was dying off, God preserved the Jewish people by sending them all to Egypt. And so as the book of Genesis closes, Abraham's descendants are dwelling as honored guests in Egypt because Joseph was the prime minister. But by the time the book of Exodus opens, hundreds of years later, the Jewish people are no longer being treated as honored guests, but they are now slaves. And it says that there arose a king who knew not Joseph. He didn't know about Joseph. He didn't care about Joseph. He cared about himself. And so this Pharaoh had made the Jewish people slaves. And as Exodus opens up, they are crying out for deliverance. They are crying out to the Lord. And God hears their prayers and answers their prayers by sending Moses to be their deliverer. And through a series of horrible plagues inflicted upon the Egyptians, God reveals himself as greater than all of the gods of Egypt. And through a mass exodus, he brings them out of Egypt into the wilderness. Now, they were to wander in the wilderness. They didn't know it at this point, but for nearly 40 years until they got to the promised land. But we note that in the third month, while being in the wilderness after their departure from Egypt, Exodus chapter 19 tells us that God told Moses to assemble all of the people at the foot of Mount Sinai, and it was there that God gave to them the Ten Commands to his people. Later on, he will call Moses up to the mountain, and he will give on a tablet of stone. He will write, engrave with his own finger, the Ten Commandments. But at this point, he will verbally give it to the people. And he does this in a very unique setting. Look at Exodus 19, beginning at verse 16. Exodus 19, verse 16. So it came about on the third day when it was morning that there were thunder and lightning flashes and a thick cloud upon the mountain and a very loud trumpet sound so that all the people who were in the camp trembled. And Moses brought the people out of the camp to meet God, and they stood at the foot of the mountain. Now Mount Sinai was all in smoke because the Lord descended upon it in fire, and its smoke ascended like the smoke of a furnace, and the whole mountain quaked violently. When the sound of the trumpet grew louder and louder, Moses spoke, and God answered him with thunder. Now, out of this very dramatic setting of thunder and flashes of lightning and dark clouds and smoke and the earth trembling, which were all, by the way, intended to display to the people God's power and majesty, the Lord begins to speak. And the first thing he does is declare who he is. Exodus chapter 20, verses 1 and 2. Then God spoke all these words, saying, I am the Lord your God, who brought you out of the lands of Egypt, out of the house of slavery. It's very interesting that Orthodox Jews put so much value on verse 2 that they actually consider it to be the first commandment. But that's not true. It can't be true because there's no command here. It's just a statement of fact. You have to have a command to have a commandment. And this isn't that. It's just a statement of fact that the one who is about to command them is their God, the same one who so powerfully brought them out of Egypt and slavery. And why did he do this? Why did he bring them out of Egypt? Well, Exodus chapter 2, you don't need to turn there, but you can note this in your notes. Exodus chapter 2, verses 23-25 tells us that God delivered them because they were crying out to him, and he had made a covenant with Abraham and his children that he would have a unique relationship with them, and that he would establish them as a great nation in the land of Canaan. And God is faithful to keep his word and to keep his covenant. And now, on the verge of Israel becoming that great independent nation, God tells them that as His covenant people, He wants them to live a certain way. And that's the setting, that's the context of the Ten Commandments. They are commandments directed to God's people as to how they are to live. And the first thing He wants them to do and to know is that they are to exclusively worship Him. Exodus 20, verse 3, the very first of the Ten Commandments says this, "You shall have no other gods before me." Now, I really think that there is a richness here and not a superficiality in looking at this verse. And in order to understand the richness and the fullness of the verse of this verse and its applications and implications for us, it's helpful to do this. First, we want to do is see what the command actually means. What is the meaning of this? And secondly, we want to discover a number of ways how it applies to our own personal lives. So let's begin by looking at the meaning of the command, "You shall have no other gods before me." I don't think it's difficult to understand the basic essential meaning, and it's this. It's this, that God wants us to worship Him and worship Him alone. That's the basic meaning, not difficult to understand, but in order to mine the depths of this command, I think it's helpful to break this first commandment down into several key truths. So I want to give you three key truths, which I think get at the heart of what God is saying here. Truth number one, all other gods are false and therefore to be shunned. All other gods but the Lord are false and therefore to be shunned. It is significant to note that on the day that God gave this command, "Thou shalt have no other gods before me," the Jewish people were involved in idolatry. They lived in Egypt, where they had been for 400 years, and in Egypt there was a myriad of gods, all kinds of gods, and we're told in Ezekiel chapter 20, verses 5 through 8, that the Jewish people, along with the Egyptians, were involved in worshiping these false gods. It wasn't that the Jewish people had separated themselves. It wasn't that they worshiped the Lord only. They, like the Egyptians, embraced these many, many, many false gods. And so God's first command to them as they depart from Egypt is just leave behind the worship of these other gods. Leave them behind. Leave, get out of there, and leave the worship behind. Why? Because the God who established a covenant with them and delivered them from Egypt is the only true God. All other gods are absolutely nothing. They are the invention of men's minds. They are idols. And that is a truth reiterated throughout the Bible. One of the key places in which God emphasizes this is Isaiah chapter 44. He keeps saying that the gods of the nations are nothing. Isaiah 44, for example, verses 6 through 8. "Thus says the Lord, the King of Israel and his Redeemer, the Lord of hosts, I am the first and I am the last, and there is no God besides me. Who is like me? Let him proclaim and declare it. Yes, let him recount it to me in order from the time that I established the ancient nation, and let them declare to them the things that are coming and the events that are going to take place. Do not tremble and do not be afraid. Have I not long since announced it to you and declared it? And you are my witnesses. Is there any God besides me? Or is there any other rock? I know of none." God says, "I know of no other gods." They are no gods. Isaiah 45, 18, "I am the Lord, there is none else." Isaiah 46, verse 9, "Remember the former things long past, for I am God, and there is no other. I am God, and there is no one like me." Psalm 115 reiterates the same thing, and this is a marvelous psalm because and it's a healthy thing for you to be familiar with this psalm, to meditate on it, because not only is God exalted as the one true God, but as the sovereign one who does whatever he pleases. Listen to Psalm 115. "Not to us, O Lord, not to us, but to your name give glory." What a great statement. "Because of your loving kindness, because of your truth. Why should the nations say, where now is their God? But our God is in the heavens. He does whatever he pleases." Now that's a verse to meditate on. Our God is in the heavens. He does whatever he pleases. "Their idols, in contrast to our God, are silver and gold, the work of men's hands. They have mouths, but they cannot speak. They have eyes, but they cannot see. They have ears, but they cannot hear. They have noses, but they cannot smell. They have hands, but they cannot feel. They have feet, but they cannot walk. They cannot make a sound with their throat. Those who make them will become like them. Everyone who trusts in them. O Israel, trust in the Lord. He is their help and their shield. But not only does the Old Testament state this, do you realize in Galatians chapter 4, verse 6, or verse 8 rather, let me read this to you. Galatians 4, 8, Paul says, speaking to the Galatians who were now saved, he says this, however, at that time, when you did not know God, you were slaves to those which by nature are no gods. In other words, before your conversion, you worship non-existent deities, and they are no gods. They're no gods. That's who you worship. So the question is this, if there is only one true God, and these other gods are nothing, but they are the work of men's hands, where do they all come from? And why are people so excited about this? And not only ancient man, but modern man. Do you realize the Hindus have millions of gods? If I'm correct, I think it is 300 million deities in Hindu thinking. Where did this all come from? How did ancient man and modern man come up with so many deities to worship instead of the one true God if they're nothing? Well, Romans chapter 1 gives us the answer. Romans chapter 1 is one of those critical chapters in the Bible that is so important to understand because it defines for us why man is without excuse, even those who have never heard of Jesus Christ. Those who have never heard of Christ in some far remote place on the planet, they are still responsible and inexcusable before God. And Romans chapter 1 explains it. Now, what he's doing here is putting the whole world on trial and proving that everyone is guilty before God. But in Romans 1, he is proving that ancient man, who had the truth about God, suppressed it. Romans 1, verse 18, for the wrath of God is revealed from heaven against all ungodliness and unrighteousness of men who suppress the truth in unrighteousness. That is to say that everyone, regardless of the content of revelation that's been given to them, every single one suppresses the truth, which means holds it down. If you were given the law and you were an ancient Jewish person, you had the law, you didn't always obey it. You held it down. You suppressed it. You rejected it. If you were given the entire revelation about Jesus Christ, you suppressed it. If you didn't have anything written in written form, you still suppressed it. And that's Paul's point here. And he explains, because that which is known about God is evident within them. And I take it he means around them, outside of them in nature. For God made it evident to them. For since the creation of the world, his invisible attributes, his eternal power, and divine nature have been clearly seen, being understood through what has been made, so that they are without excuse. Meaning that even people who don't have a Bible can understand something about God. There is a witness about God. They can see God in nature. They wouldn't know everything about God. They wouldn't know about redemption. But they would have enough truth that if they were responsive to the light, God would give them more light.
1: If it is truly natural for men to comprehend that God exists, then why has mankind made and served so many false gods over the centuries? How can we explain such an unreasonable response to the true God? 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
6: 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He's a man of few words who has also become an unlikely surrogate father to a little Yoda-like guy named Grogu. Now they've got a new assignment, rescuing Jabba the Hutt's son, Rata. What could possibly go wrong? The Mandalorian and Grogu is a lightweight, standalone adventure. Families will find a bit of Star Wars spirituality and a lot of bloodless violence. So we're giving The Mandalorian and Grogu a 3.5 out of 5 for family friendliness. 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I'm Adam Holtz with the Plugged In Movie Review by Focus on the Family.
8: Now, what's the matter?
9: Well, I was just thinking that when you do that, won't people be insulted?
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9: Wow, but don't you get any bad mail?
8: Yeah, from one or two people who are really uptight or who have no sense of humor, but I never worry about them. For one thing, there aren't many of them, thank goodness. And for another thing, well, we're only kidding around, right?
9: Yeah. Yeah, right.
8: Sure we are. This is all in fun, you know? I mean, if they can't take a joke, forget them.
9: Yeah, forget them. That's great, Mr. Dern. Thanks.
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0: With SRN News, I'm Bob Agnew in Washington. The new chairman of the Federal Reserve sworn in on Friday, Kevin Warsh, sworn in at the White House by Supreme Court Justice Clarence Thomas. President Trump at the event telling reporters, thankfully, unlike some of his predecessors, Kevin understands that when the economy is booming, it is a good thing. We don't have to go crazy, just let it boom, and we want it to boom. The president has also been pushing for lower interest rates. When World Cup soccer play gets underway next month, Mexico will become the first country ever to host the event three times. Mexico will co-host the World Cup from June 11th through the 19th. The once every 4 years event is the biggest in all of sports, and soccer is by far the most popular sport in Mexico as well. This is SRN News.
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4: There's never been a more important time to stand for life, to stand with the preborn. I'm Scott Wilder. This is the Preborn Radio Special. 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Now, you might already know you want to do this. You've been hearing about it right here at Faith Talk and maybe thinking about it and praying about it and talking about it. 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
5: Hi, my name is Jules, and I'm going to share my story with you. Just a quick background, I'm 26, my husband Kyle is 32, we have a 4-year-old little boy named Aiden. He's wonderful, adventurous, and very strong-willed. And after we had Aiden, we decided that it was one and done. We're going to be a family of three, and that was going to be enough for us. So, I got pregnant. And we were financially struggling. We were paycheck to paycheck. Kyle's job was just taking off. I was finishing school. Everything pointed to not having a baby. And I ultimately decided that I wanted an abortion. Sounds weird when you say it out loud. That's when I found life care. I remember showing up, and it was just so warm and inviting, and everyone was so nice. And I kept thinking, how can everyone be this nice? They asked if I wanted an ultrasound so that they could show me and possibly guess how far along that we were. And when she put the gel on me, and then she put the little stick thing on my tummy, and I saw her. This little alien thing, this little thing my husband and I made out of pure, intense love. That was the moment that I knew that I loved someone so much that I had never even met. That was the moment that my choice was made for me. I think my husband knew by the look on my face after I saw her on the monitor that we were going to be a parent of two children. How that all worked and changed my life. I've never been so happy for a family of four, and I just wanted to say thank you.
6: Hello, beautiful. Hello, beautiful. Oh, goodness.
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4: 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And we should probably start with a thank you. There are babies alive today, and many girls who are moms today, and maybe even celebrating their first Mother's Day this Mother's Day month because of what we have done in the past. We gave the gifts of ultrasounds, and that meant that she had the chance to know the truth that was happening in her body, and she chose life. Give an ultrasound right now. Make sure that girls and women know the truth as they make such an important decision. Speaking of Mother's Day, think of the girl who has recently found out she's pregnant. Whatever decision she makes will become part of her memory for all Mother's Days to come. When you help her know the truth today, next year, she will be celebrating with her baby and have wonderful memories of making the best decision. The pictures she will be taking next Mother's Day will be so good because of the picture you provide her today in the form of the ultrasound. That ultrasound can change everything for her and make sure that for all the Mother's Days to come, she will only have great memories and not have regrets. Help her stand for life today. Right now, you can be exactly what she needs, a friend. Call 833-850-BABY. That's 833-850-2229. Or click on the preborn banner at letstalkfaith.com. There is a war on the unborn. I know you know this. We have at this very moment the most radically pro-abortion push in American history. And no matter how elections have gone one way or the other, it doesn't change. The demand for abortions has grown and grown. But once a girl sees her baby on an ultrasound and hears her baby's heartbeat, her heart has changed, and you double the likelihood she'll choose life. It'd be easy to believe, you know, whatever we do couldn't make a difference. And look, we'd love to have the support in all the different ways. I mean, it's good when the laws reflect our respect for life. But when those laws don't do that, it doesn't mean that we abandon girls who need the truth at this important time. Laws and bans do not change people's hearts. An ultrasound can help change her heart. And ultrasounds make a world of difference because it makes it clear to her that no matter what she's been told, no matter what she thinks, no matter what influencers and singers and celebrities and movie stars claim when they say it's not a baby, it makes it perfectly clear to her that it is a baby. And we hear again and again and again from girls and women who see their baby, hear their baby's heartbeat, that after that, it doesn't matter what anyone else tells them. She knows at that moment, that's my baby, and I'm her mother. So how many babies will you save today? Call 833-850-BABY. That's 833-850-2229. 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You know, people are still talking about the overturning of Roe versus Wade as if it solved this issue once and for all, but of course it didn't. If anything, it unleashed it to be far worse in so many places, including even here. That's why it's so important to give the truth to the one person who's going to make the choice, because state after state are pushing and pulling in the other direction. And I know you know of the efforts to even stamp out entirely access to the vital women's pregnancy resources like the ones that preborn centers offer, simply because pregnancy centers like ours do not provide abortions. They call the truth that we share misinformation and deceptive trade practices. But I can tell you what's misinformation. I can tell you what is a lie. It is telling girls and women that's not a baby. That is deceptive. So it's more important than ever to stand for life, not to remain silent on this very important, really, truly, life and death issue. And most people believe that what states are trying to do, and in fact succeeding in doing, will be pushed at the national level, and they will not be satisfied the other side until nationally there's a U.S. constitutional right to end an abortion even seconds before a baby draws her first breath. Nothing shares what is true with a young girl like the ultrasound. So no matter what the laws are, if her heart has changed, she'll choose life. Call 833-850-BABY. That's 833-850-2229. Or click on the preborn banner at letstalkfaith.com. Listen to the words of a woman who recently gave $140 to save five babies. In the comments section, after she gave her gift to provide five ultrasounds, she wrote, "I didn't know Jesus until I was 38. At 18, I had an unplanned pregnancy and made the terrible choice of abortion with the support of my family. Out of all the mistakes I made in my life, this is the one that had been most devastating for me until I was saved by him. If I had had the chance to see that baby on an ultrasound, maybe I wouldn't have taken the advice of my family members who also didn't know any better. I most definitely want to help in saving the lives of these little babies, but I also want to spare other young women from going through what I went through. As a mother of young children today," she wrote, "I can say with all certainty that the love a mother has for a child will outweigh any fear and hardship a young woman might be facing in the midst of this decision. Thank you for what you are doing in his name. God bless you." Call right now, 833-850-BABY. 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And 100% of what you give goes directly to providing ultrasounds. 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
7: I met Jesus, and I was working in the business world, running a national corporation, in the corporate world, and came to Christ, changed everything in my life. And during one of those times, just early as a Christian, I became sensitized to the Christian worldview. And one of those parts of it was abortion and what, you know, we as believers should do. And I said, man, we've got to do something about that. And I said, Lord, what works? And I just broke my heart, and know it breaks his heart. He sees every abortion. He's omniscient and omnipresent. This is the thing that works. It's ultrasounds. Faith without works is of none effect, it says in James. This is your opportunity to stand with the Father to the fatherless, to stand with Jesus Christ, who is the way and the truth and the life, and give life to children. 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We independently fundraise for that. 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We'll send you a picture of a baby whose life was saved, like the one you sponsored. 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Be part of God's solution, and more importantly, God's heart for these unborn babies.
4: 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Now, I couldn't do it. Maybe you can't do it. 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It's $15,000. You know, last year at Preborn, we placed 126 of these machines. That's more than two every single week. So maybe you'd like this to be your personal legacy or your business legacy or your family legacy. I decided a long time ago, I'm just going to say it, and God can decide who is supposed to hear it. Maybe that's you. 833-850-BABY. 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One of the things we talk about at Preborn Centers is that the love and the care and the attention and the mentorship and the counseling comes without judgment. We know that not every girl is always going to choose life. It's rare, but it does happen. I think of the story of Sarah. Sarah had an appointment for an abortion at Planned Parenthood. She knew that if the baby was younger than 10 weeks, if she was only 10 weeks pregnant or less, there was a chance to have a chemical abortion or a pill abortion. Anyway, she wanted to get a free ultrasound, and she knew that Preborn provided free ultrasound. She came for a free ultrasound, was treated wonderfully, met the ladies there, had the ultrasound session, a little bit of chat afterwards, and at the end of it, she thanked them very much, and she said, "You've all just been wonderful. This is a wonderful place, but I am going to keep that other appointment." And then this is sort of where the rubber meets the road, isn't it? You say you don't judge, you say you don't prod, you say you don't. What do you do when Sarah says, "I'm going to keep that other appointment"? What do you do? Let me tell you what they did at the Preborn Center. They said, "We're not going anywhere. We're here. We love you. We're here. We're not going anywhere." And if later, whether it's a week later or a day later or a year later or longer, if you need counseling, if you need comfort, if you need post-abortive counseling, we're here. We're not going to go anywhere. Sarah thanked them, and she walked out the door, and they didn't see her again for about a year when she brought back her baby. And she said, "You know, I was going to keep that appointment. Even after you knew where I was going and what I was going to do, you said you love me, and you're here for me, and you're not going anywhere, and I could come back, and I wanted to come back, but I wanted to come back to show you my daughter. She would not be here were it not for you." The power of the ultrasound is huge. When you give an ultrasound, you really give the best possible chance for a baby to be born, for a woman's life to be changed or even saved. I mean, I really believe that every single baby that is saved, with that comes a mother who is saved, and hopefully also a father who is saved. So join us today in saving babies by providing ultrasounds. 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And make sure that the memory a young girl has of this time of year, of Mother's Day month, will be one without regret. And a year from now, she perhaps will be a mother for the very first time, celebrating her first Mother's Day because of what you do today when you provide her that ultrasound. 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You know, the other side says of those of us on the pro-life side, "You guys don't really care about the woman. It's all about her choosing life that one moment. But then where are you? Who's going to help her then?" You know, at Preborn, we're the ones who will do that. Preborn is so much more than just that one moment choosing life. It's a beginning of a two-year-long mentorship that includes free services like free maternity clothes, baby clothes, diapers, strollers, cribs, formula, parenting classes, baby wipes, counseling. No judgment. As we've mentioned, we believe it's better to put an arm around the shoulder than to wag a finger in someone's face. We are pro-life, but we're also pro-moms, pro-baby, pro-gospel, pro-dads. Today, with your gift to Preborn, you are saving babies and saving souls.
8: Absolutely had no idea how many women wanted to have that spiritual conversation. And if she says no, if she's one of the few that say no, we move on and talk about other issues or other things. But if she says yes, then we begin by asking her a little bit of her understanding of you know, God, and does she have a sense of God, and what is her history or background, and we kind of build on it from there. And the basic message is so simple, Dave. It's, you know, we believe that God brought you here today because he wants you to know that he loves you and he wants to be in a relationship with you. He loves you no matter what decisions brought you to this place, and he will love you no matter what decisions you make in the future. But he wants this relationship with you. And we all come to the table broken. Every one of us mm-hmm. has a history and trauma and decisions that we've made and sin. And we bring these things to the table. And because of these things, we can't really have this direct relationship with God. So he sent Jesus. And Jesus took all of that brokenness and all of that sin and all of those things that are a barrier between us and God. And he took those things to the cross. And by doing that, we now have the potential, the opportunity for a relationship with God. And this is an eternal relationship, not just to love us in this moment of crisis, but to love us for all of eternity and be with us and be engaged with us in a relationship.
4: 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But when it comes to this, standing for the unborn, we're on our own. In fact, it's worse than not getting help from the world. They work against us in this by perpetuating the lie. So this is an inside job, and the people of God have a choice to make right now. Stand or let evil prevail. 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And you might be inclined to say, well, look, I am pro-life, but I'm not really ready to do anything right now. I mean, I wouldn't do anything for the other side, but I'm not going to really just to do anything. I'm reminded of the great quote from Sir Edmund Burke, "The only thing necessary for the triumph of evil is for good people to do nothing." See, it doesn't take us taking that other side. It takes us only doing nothing. The only thing necessary for the triumph of evil, in this case, the evil of abortion, is for you and me to do nothing. It's not enough to curse the darkness. We have to shine the light, have to be the light. And that's what you do today. When you provide that ultrasound, you are providing the light that will show her the way, the light that dispels the darkness, the truth that can beat the lie if it can just be heard. Stand for life today by giving ultrasounds and saving babies. In our remaining few moments, would you just pray very quickly about what God would want to do through you today? Maybe you pray this kind of thing in your quiet time. Maybe you pray this even today. Lord, show me today how I can be you to someone. How can I show them your love? Let me be you to someone today. We think this could be an answer to that prayer. Call 833-850-BABY. That's 833-850-2229. Or click on the preborn banner at letstalkfaith.com. Just a few minutes left to help save 50 babies in our brief time together. To introduce a girl to her baby for the first time. Don't you love thinking of it that way? You get to introduce a girl to her baby for the first time. Give her the first picture she's ever going to have of her baby out of all the pictures. First tooth, first step, first grade, first dance, first car, going off to college, and plus all the other ones in between. Out of all those, you give her not just the first picture she's ever going to have, but I think it is the best picture she's ever going to have, because if it weren't for the picture you provide today, there might not be any of those other pictures. One day, Lord willing, you'll meet her in the air and she will say, "It's because of you. It's because you loved enough to let me see the truth that I had my wonderful baby. I don't know what my life would have been like if you hadn't introduced me to my baby. Thank you." Would you join us right now? You'll be so glad you stood for life in this significant way, giving the truth in love at the most important time in a young girl's life, especially this Mother's Day month. And remember, 100% of what you give goes directly to providing ultrasounds. So whether you want to help provide one or two or one a month or five or 10 or 20 or that $15,000 one-time gift for an ultrasound machine, every single penny goes directly to saving babies. 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I'm Scott Wilder. Thank you for listening.

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1: Jesus warned us. He said, be on your guard. 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A prophet is a truth teller. 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But false prophets don't have to be limited to religious characters. How many of you have had some exposure?
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6: When we talk about Israel, we're not just talking about a place. We're talking about a people connected to a promise. A promise made by God, one He has never broken. A promise that didn't end in the pages of Scripture, but continues even now. Because God's character doesn't change. What He begins, He sustains. What He promises, He fulfills. What He declares, He remains faithful to across every generation. And that matters today. Because if God's promises could fade over time, what would that mean for any of us? But Scripture tells us they don't. The gifts and the calling of God are irrevocable. So the people of Israel, they matter. And right now, families are running to shelters as sirens sound. 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Many who once knew great suffering now live with uncertainty another day. 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It's a moment of response. 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And when we align our hearts with His, we don't stay distant. We step in, we pray, we care, we move toward those who are hurting. 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
8: With SRN News, I'm Bob Agnew in Washington. The new chairman of the Federal Reserve sworn in on Friday, Kevin Warsh, sworn in at the White House by Supreme Court Justice Clarence Thomas. President Trump at the event telling reporters, thankfully, unlike some of his predecessors, Kevin understands that when the economy is booming, it is a good thing. We don't have to go crazy, just let it boom, and we want it to boom. The president's also been pushing for lower interest rates. When World Cup soccer play gets underway next month, Mexico will become the first country ever to host the event three times. Mexico will co-host the World Cup from June 11th through the 19th. The once every 4 years event is the biggest in all of sports, and soccer is by far the most popular sport in Mexico as well. This is SRN News.
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12: With SRN News, I'm Ron Taylor. The new chairman of the Federal Reserve was sworn in yesterday.
13: The new Fed chair, Kevin Warsh, sworn in at the White House by Supreme Court Justice Clarence Thomas. President Trump at the event telling reporters,
14: "Thankfully, unlike some of his predecessors, Kevin understands that when the economy is booming,

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2: And it was just the same thing, and it just kept cycling, and I kept responding, and he kept responding, and it just was, what were we, 20-something years in, and it was like, it's either you or me, or get us some help, basically.
3: Wow. Because I mean, that's pretty dramatic.
2: He's a therapist. Yeah. I'm like, obviously you can't fix this, so get us some help to help fix this.
0: Well, that's Nan Deal describing some of the pain points in her marriage to her husband, Ron. And they're with us again today on Focus on the Family with Jim Daly to unpack a little more and to help us understand how we can get to a better spot in our own marriages. I'm John Fuller, and thanks for joining us.
3: You know, John, I think after yesterday's program, it made me think about the speck in the eye. And I've never really thought about that verse in the context of marriage, but it's glaringly obvious. I mean, who's closer to you than your spouse? Mm-hmm. So that speck in the eye analogy that Jesus gave us in Matthew, which is look at that log in your own eye before you look at the speck in your spouse's eye. Mm-hmm. I'm saying it that way for that application. Right. But man, isn't that so true that we're so quick to see the other person's faults before we see our own, which is what he's saying.
0: Right. And I don't know why, but we tend to think I'm fine. It's them. They're the problem.
3: How about this? If you can just get your act together, we'd have a great marriage. I mean, I think at some point in our 39 years, I think I may have thought of that. I don't want to admit it, but we've had a great discussion last time with Ron and Nan Deal, and we're going to continue that discussion today. And we covered concepts about how we trigger one another. And I did confess at that point that I'm really good at pushing those buttons. And that's probably true for many married couples. We just don't get off that craziness, and we keep doing that. When she hurts me, I push that button. That's how I get my reward. And it's not a smart way to do your marriage. And we're going to continue today to talk about how to have a better marriage by loving one another.
0: And the book that forms the basis for our conversation is The Mindful Marriage: Create Your Best Relationship Through Understanding and Managing Yourself. And of course, we have copies of that book here at the ministry.
3: Ron and Nan, welcome back to Focus on the Family. Good to have you for day two.
4: Thank you.
3: Yeah. I couldn't ask this question because of time constraints last time, but I do want to pick up with this one. Because in the book, you relate to those feelings we have and the way that we misinterpret communication from our spouse based on what we learned reflexively as a child, whatever that might be. And the book goes into great detail for people to be able to self-analyze and say, yeah, that's me. This is why I react when you push me. I feel insecure. I feel abandoned, as you mentioned last time, Nan. But in that regard, it's not true. Mm. What we're experiencing is not the truth.
5: Yeah.
3: And that is so critical. I mean, the scripture is full of that example, right? Know what is true.
5: Exactly.
3: And we know that through knowing scripture, knowing the Lord, loving the Lord. But tie that in a bow for me.
5: Yeah. What I would say is there is a truth. To me, my big pain point is I'm not good enough. I'm inadequate. And I'm trying to outrun that label in my own head and in my wife's head and anybody else's head 24/7, unless I come to see what the capital T truth is, right? Mm-hmm. There is a little truth that sometimes I do feel inadequate. Sometimes I've really messed up, and whether it was childhood or marriage now. Yeah, that's true. But what does that mean? Does that add up to I'm not okay as a person, that my worth and value is gone? No, it doesn't. I'll never forget, guys, the day I realized, here's that capital T truth, God whispering to me. Nan could be disappointed with me in any given moment, and it does not mean it's the end of our marriage. It doesn't mean it's the end of me. It doesn't mean that that adds up to my worth and value, and that I could actually admit that I was disappointing to her and it wasn't going to be the end of the world. Now, I know that sounds really funny to say out loud, but for some reason, somewhere in my history, I kind of decided that's what's at stake here. And as long as I live with that hypersensitivity, then any disappointment is a monumental moment, and yeah. I am going to fight against it as much as I can. Well, that just brings out the worst in me, and things spin in all the wrong directions. So for me to be able to go, oh, no, no, what is the truth? God tells me my worth and value is in Jesus Christ. That's number one. Okay, with that, I also know Nan loves me, and she can be upset or irritated in any given moment. That's not the end of us. We'll find our way through. Just relax. Like, all of that sounds simple, but when your brain neurologically sets off on a pathway of doing what it knows to do, reacting how it knows to react, it is not simple to slow that thing down and go, whoa, whoa, whoa, whoa, what's the truth and how do I live out of it?
3: Ron, for us, let me speak from the husband's side, because this is what I know best. But there was a day for you where you missed a couple of Nan's phone calls, mm-hmm. and you started to fret,
5: yep.
3: like, she's going to accuse me of being distracted. Mm-hmm. Fill in those blanks, and then Nan, tell us, and this is healthy, how you processed it and where your head was at.
5: Yeah, so if anybody who saw and listened yesterday will know that me overworking is part of the things that I do to cope with feeling inadequate. So when I miss those calls, I'm thinking, oh, here we go. She's going to be mad. She's going to walk in a door. She's going to unload. And I need to get prepared for that. And then I remembered my four steps and I said, wait a minute. That's the old Ron who's fretting and anxious and upset and already guarded and already defending myself before she's ever even come back. What's the truth? Well, the truth is, maybe I may have made a mistake. Maybe I missed. Or the truth is, she's not going to leave me, even if she is disappointed. So calm down, Ron. Yeah. Let's give her. And here's another truth. Nan's growing. We're changing. Our usness is different than it used to be. Let's give this a chance to see how it plays out and be more calm about it. Sure enough, she walked in the door.
3: And let's give it to Nan.
2: And I was like, hey.
5: She was nice. Sweet.
2: How well,
3: not
2: are
3: only
2: you?
3: That, but you had earbuds in, right?
2: Yes.
3: And you weren't that concerned about Ron's day.
2: I wasn't that concerned. And, you know, my triggers are abandonment. Uh-huh. And so not him picking up or even answering a text or a call is, oh, he's too busy.
3: For
2: everything
3: me.
2: Else is more important than me.
3: And but that you didn't experience it.
2: I did not experience
3: wow,
2: that
3: gross.
2: Because I'd been working on me
5: there
2: and being mindful of me.
3: Yeah.
2: You know, I can see now. That day we went into Dr. Hargray's office and I saw him with a sentence, humble Ron. I really in that moment thought, yay, he has fixed him. When in fact, there was so much in me that I needed to trust God with and I needed to work on me.
3: Yeah.
2: And so in that moment, walking in was after months of, wait a minute, he could be busy. He could be really doing something very important. And was it really important what you needed? And if you really needed him, you could have said, I've fallen and I can't get up. I mean, you could have given him a different message. But it's more of a mindfulness in me of he's changing and you can change your response in this moment.
3: Nan, you then started to experience something with your son. Both of you, but it really devastated you, as it should, obviously. But what happened with Connor, and what was your reaction over the long haul?
2: Well, we saw Terry in 2007, and our son died of a MRSA staph infection after being sick for just 10 days, which came out of nowhere.
3: Yeah.
2: He was 12.
3: And that was in 08?
2: 09.
3: Yeah. That was 09.
2: So truly the Lord's provision being in Terry's office and working with him for 2 years to set a stage for then the rug just was completely pulled out from underneath us. Mm-hmm. And then at that point, Terry was just our grief counselor.
3: Mm-hmm.
2: And I'm so very grateful for the time he spent with us just caring and hearing our grief. He was so kind with it, wasn't he?
5: Absolutely.
2: But In the beginning, Ron and I grieved very much the same. And he never left me. It was, we were thrust together. We had the same sorrows. We had the same anger. We had the same doubt and disillusionment with faith in God and what has just happened. And we were saying why together. And then about 4 years in, I saw him journeying to some resolution, so to speak, uh-huh. as he was reading Job. And he had some, not just it's over, but some peace about it and some surrender with his grief. And I was still just feeling so abandoned, so abandoned, so lost. But you have to understand, I poured myself into my boys. I feel like it was my identity. And Connor and I had such a sweet and special relationship. He was the one that had my back. All three of my boys adore me, but Connor just had my back.
3: He had something special.
2: It truly was.
3: And that's good.
2: And he was the glue in between the boys too. So there was not only my loss and Ron's loss, but it just completely devastated our family and our other two children. So our youngest is sleeping beside our bed for 2 years. Our oldest is 14 at the time. And who wants to be the 14-year-old brother who has a brother that's gone? I mean, going to middle school like that?
3: Yeah.
2: Middle school's hard enough. And so I'm navigating all of that and just feeling like, where are you, God, in this? And as you said, I feel like my faith wasn't as strong as it is now.
3: Yeah.
2: And so there were just avenues and ways with numbing, with alcohol and prescription medication. That was my way of coping for about a decade.
3: Yeah. I mean, that's big.
2: It's
3: and
2: true.
3: Again, I so appreciate that because people are there.
2: Yeah, sure.
3: You know, these are good Christian people,
2: huge.
3: But it
2: in the grieving
3: that's probably
2: community.
3: One of the most difficult things somebody can experience in life. Mm-hmm. My brother, my oldest brother, Mike, and his wife had that similar loss with cancer with their son.
2: So sorry.
3: But it happens.
2: Yeah.
3: And just that, I mean, it's like, Lord.
5: Yeah.
2: Mm-hmm.
3: You know, you start doing the equation, right? Mm-hmm. I've lived my life for you.
2: Sure.
3: Why would you take my son or my daughter from me? And it's not a healthy place to be. We don't have those answers.
2: Right. And but, I feel like I was doing it well because also, this is the prideful part of me, I feel like I was doing it right because I didn't have that growing up.
3: Right.
2: So I'm going to do it right. And you know what? We were great. Of anything in our marriage, parenting was great.
5: Yeah.
2: We just connected and did it together in tandem. It was just a beautiful thing. And I just feel like we had this Norman Rockwell painting with this gold. We truly had a golden retriever. And it just, the boys would hug each other and kiss each other before they go to bed at night. And Connor was reading to us out of his chapter book. And things were beautiful like that with the boys. And it, you know, we were on the cusp of the preteen. So it was, everything was still really just sweet. It was a sweet season. And it was like, and we prayed for them and prayed about them. And then it was like, and we were taking them to church. I feel like, you know, I was checking off all those boxes, Lord. I was doing A and B and C and really. And he was a healthy kid. It came out of nowhere, and we never saw it coming. Yeah.
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4: Well, hi, I'm Dr. Danny Huerta, and when a teen is struggling with anxiety, the stress often brings sleepless nights and being pulled apart as parents. 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
0: Thanks for listening to Focus on the Family. We'll continue now with the balance of our programming.
3: There's two questions here. I think one, Ron, is for you, seeing Nan suffer in that way. And like she described, you're coming to this place saying, okay, Lord, I feel like I'm through it. I'm moving forward. But Nan is in trouble. Mm-hmm. I mean, drinking and even prescription drugs, like mm-hmm. you said, for about 10 years.
2: Yeah.
3: What are you thinking at that point?
5: Yeah, it was really difficult. Safety in a relationship is everything. And the more she numbed, the less safe things got in our relationship, right? Yeah. So some of those old triggers are now super sensitive.
3: Sure.
5: And I'm trying to manage me and trying to figure out how to love and be in connection with her and be supportive. And at the same time, not liking how she would react and respond. Yeah. And by the way, I didn't even fully understand the depth of it. Like she would wait till I would go to sleep and then she'd get out a second bottle of wine. And so by day, things were sort of okay. You know, it was just by night, things got really difficult. Yeah, it was hard.
2: In his defense, and I was lying to everybody. I was lying to all my physicians to keep the prescription medication going. A lot of that kind of had the same effect as alcohol, you know, just to numb the feelings. The anxiety medication. And then it was always at night. And as soon as he'd go to bed, and he's a deep, deep sleeper. And, you know, we're empty nests. My boys are off to college and living their lives. And it really took on a life of its own. It truly took on a life of its own. And I lied to a lot of people. As I've come out with this, I've had dear friends going, why didn't you tell me?
3: Right.
2: My sister, sister-in-law, family, friend, you know, I feel like it was the enemy's way of isolating me.
3: Absolutely.
2: I truly was in bondage with it because there were multiple times I tried to get off of it and I had so much withdrawal that scared me. But also he would be whispering to me all the time, like, I think maybe I should go to rehab. Mm-hmm. Yeah. And I remember thinking, yeah, go to rehab? And your husband's just started this huge ministry. You've moved to Little Rock and here you go. Oh, you'll ruin that for him. Mm-hmm. I mean, the lies of the enemy. And I tell you, all of that from childhood, me taking care of things myself, taking care of self with marriage. And then that was my way of taking care of this grief.
3: Yeah.
2: And it just became chains.
3: Mm-hmm. Yeah. Mm-hmm. You know, that scripture, John 10:10, some people may not know it. Christians who read the word know this one. This was the first scripture that a family who gave me a Bible when I was 15 wrote in there, John 10:10. And I read it, you know, it's a little freaky.
2: It's scary.
3: You know, the thief, Satan, the thief comes to steal, kill, and destroy. That's an example of it.
2: Exactly.
3: Had that isolation, you know, and that's exactly what he does each and every day we live. He's trying to do that to us as 5-year-olds, as 15-year-olds, as 25-year-olds, all the way up to 70, 80-year-olds.
5: That's right.
3: It's his mission every day to take us out.
2: It is.
3: I need to ask that question, how did this come right? Because people are maybe even in that spot.
2: Sure.
3: We did a broadcast not long ago with a woman who was in a very similar situation as you.
2: Mm-hmm.
3: Alcohol became her night beverage to cope.
2: Sure.
3: How did you rectify that? How did you come out of that dark place?
2: It was COVID.
3: Yeah, okay.
2: COVID was so good to me. Ron had gone on a 5-day working trip and had caveated it with, hey, I'm going to be going here and here and here, and I may not be accessible to you, which triggered the abandonment and the pain. I went on a 5-day bender. He was gone for 5 days. He comes home. I'm teaching at the time, and we are sequestered. Like, the kids are saying, Mrs. Deal, will I see you? And I'm like, well, I don't know. And, you know, school shut down. Anytime he traveled, boy, I had somebody for lunch and breakfast, and Nan would take it on herself to just have things in place so I wasn't alone. And
5: COVID stripped all of that away.
2: COVID stripped everything. The restaurants were closing. Friends were saying, I can't come for the weekend. And he was gone. He came in, and our country, our world was shutting down. I had no job. I had no anything. He gets up, he comes home, and he had a look on his face of, I mean, I had hit bottom. I'd gone on a bender that weekend, probably 52 calls and so many terrible texts that I sent him, unbeknownst to me, not knowing that I had done it. Very angry, bitter. And he comes home and he goes, Who are you and what is happening? And I knew in that moment that I was probably losing him. But I had already looked in the mirror and said, I don't even know who you are.
3: Yeah, you're losing yourself.
2: I had already lost myself.
3: Yeah.
2: And we get up that Monday and he's like, hey, I got to get on a Zoom and figure this Zoom thing out and this pandemic thing with my team, which kind of was triggering. But I was like, okay, I had nothing. What are you going to do with kindergartners at that point? I mean, they're just saying, just stay at home. I have nothing. My boys are gone. Ron's in there. He's gone. It is a pandemic and I am completely isolated. But I go into our guest bedroom and I think, oh, I'll do yoga. That might help. And I lay down on that mat and couldn't get up off from that mat for about 2 hours. It was my bottoming. Mm. I cried for 2 hours like I used to cry over my son.
3: Oh, yeah.
2: I was at the end of me.
3: Mm.
2: And I cried out to the Lord and I said, I cannot do this anymore. I have nothing. I literally cried uncle. Mm. And I said, if you would have me, I want to do it your way.
3: Wow. Yeah.
2: And I felt that peace that surpasses all understanding that day.
3: Yeah.
2: It was as if he had taken his hands and completely wiped me off. And I got off that mat and I was like, I am going to do it your way. And I did not stop the medication right away, but that night I had no alcohol and I had not one withdrawal.
3: Yeah. You know, Nan, the scripture in Psalms, it says he's close to the brokenhearted and saves those crushed spirit. The right question for us is run there.
2: Yes.
3: Why don't we
2: surrender.
3: Run there? Because that's where you're going to meet the Lord, even in that pain.
5: Yeah.
3: I mean, your tears are real.
5: Mm-hmm.
3: But isn't it amazing of, like Romans 8:28, the good that God brought from your bottoming out?
2: Yes.
3: I mean, it is a humiliating thing to do.
2: I'm grateful for that day.
3: Yeah.
2: March 17th.
3: Yeah. I mean, remember it forever.
2: Forever.
3: Because that was really when it happened.
2: And it was, I really feel as if he was like, I've been waiting for this all your life for you to let go of the reins. Yay. Okay. Now we can do this. And that moment that Terry said, if you'll allow God to heal all of the brokenness, it'll be the most beautiful thing that will come out of you. I get it now.
3: Yeah.
2: I get it now. And I want to bring God glory because I know there are other people like
3: me. Oh, you're talking to them right now. And people are in that place hurting in one way or the other. And, you know, there's many more things to say here, Ron. Yeah. I think one of the things to tie a bow around this, a concept of the peace cycle.
5: Mm-hmm.
3: We talked about the pain cycle. I think this would be a good place to talk about the peace cycle.
5: The pain cycle.
3: And then people need to get the book.
5: Right. The pain cycle for her was in abandonment, run, and escape. The peace cycle for her is, no, with God, I can face my pain. I can move toward Ron rather than run away from Ron. I'm working on me. She's working on her. We have a totally different dynamic between us. We are far from perfect. We are still working on us every single day. There's a humility decision to be made. And yet it just brought us to a totally different place. I will comment. That was day one of her recovery. Mm-hmm. She got into a 12-step group, kept going. We work with parents who have lost a child group. Like, we are still giving, receiving, exploring, learning. Every day we get triggered. Every day we have a opportunity to deal with the log in our own eye and manage us. And man, the Lord is doing some really amazing things.
3: I think it's great. Nan, you're my hero.
2: Yeah.
3: No, seriously. And it chokes me up. That vulnerability is good. Because people look at Christian people and go, oh, they're perfect.
5: Yeah.
3: They're not broken like me. And we're all broken.
2: Yes.
3: And that's the beauty of it. But not everybody realizes their brokenness.
2: Mm-hmm.
3: So thank you.
2: You're welcome.
3: Really, thank you so much for
2: that
3: open-heartedness. And I'm just praying that if you're in that spot, you don't hold back.
2: Yeah.
3: Get in touch with us. We're here. We've got counselors who can help you. We've got a heap of resources, including Ron and Nan's book, The Mindful Marriage. create your best relationship through understanding and managing yourself. There's an idea. How do we get control of these things that shaped us as children, mostly in the wrong way, and then reshape them for a godly way? Mm-hmm. And that's the broad concept here. Live your life in a Christ-like way, and great to do that in your marriage. So again, thanks for being with us.
5: Thank you.
2: Thank you for having
0: me. Yeah, there are so many ways Focus on the Family is here for you in your marriage. 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
3: And John, here's a comment from a woman named Joy who recently attended Hope Restored with her husband. Joy said, "Over the years, I have let my heart become hardened into something I didn't recognize or want to be. But this intensive helped me show my heart and my feelings to my spouse and give our 30-year marriage a chance. I am leaving here with renewed hope for our marriage, and I believe the Lord worked miracles in our hearts and lives."
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11: With SRN News, I'm Bob Agnew in Washington. The new chairman of the Federal Reserve was sworn in on Friday. Kevin Warsh sworn in at the White House by Supreme Court Justice Clarence Thomas. President Trump at the event told reporters, "Thankfully, unlike some of his predecessors, Kevin understands that when the economy is booming, that's a good thing." President Trump touting what he calls a major jobs milestone. He says 100% of net new jobs since 2025 have been created in the private sector as his administration seeks to root out unnecessary bureaucracy within the federal government. That's meant cutting some government jobs, trying to bolster the private economy. When World Cup play gets underway next month, Mexico will become the first country ever to host the event three times. Mexico is set to co-host a World Cup from June 11th through the 19th, along with the U.S. and Canada. The once-every-4-years event is the biggest in all of sports. 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
11: On today. With SRN News, I'm Bob Agnew in Washington. The new chairman of the Federal Reserve was sworn in on Friday. Kevin Warsh sworn in at the White House by Supreme Court Justice Clarence Thomas. President Trump at the event told reporters, thankfully, unlike some of his predecessors, Kevin understands that when the economy is booming, that's a good thing. President Trump touting what he calls a major jobs milestone. He says 100% of net new jobs since 2025 have been created in the private sector as his administration seeks to root out unnecessary bureaucracy within the federal government. That's meant cutting some government jobs, trying to bolster the private economy. When World Cup play gets underway next month, Mexico will become the first country ever to host the event three times. Mexico is set to co-host a World Cup from June 11th through the 19th, along with the U.S. and Canada. The once-every-4-years event is the biggest in all of sports. 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
3: Start now if you haven't yet, because we've heard already the way the media will try to spin things. They were trying to push back on Speaker of the House Mike Johnson for just quoting the Declaration of Independence. We've strayed so far in so many areas of this country from the foundations that the founders really believed and wanted to happen, and the way that we could thrive as a country, that I think as much as we can, getting back to that, it's an important thing.
4: You know, and to pivot to what we're talking about a bit today, as we were going off the air yesterday, there was a big press conference that was happening in Minnesota about specifically the fraud scandal that has really rocked the country in general. But the details of what's coming out of these investigations. And remember, it is very easy. I know a lot of you say nothing ever gets done. There's, you know, we move on. I always say the media does move on very quickly, and we forget about these topics that become a dominant news story every day. But we've seen out of the Trump administration, and now we can say we saw it after, you know, there was RFK Jr. there. There was Dr. Oz there. A lot of people involved directly. They are still working on these cases, and it is bigger than I think anyone could imagine.
3: That's right. And as they continue to prosecute these cases, it not only is going to put an end to those individuals committing this fraud, but hopefully serve as a deterrent to those that continue or think, maybe I should defraud the United States. Yesterday, it was announced 15 individuals had been indicted for over $90 million in alleged healthcare fraud. It was a scheme in Minnesota, and it saw even things like $40 million worth of fraud that was targeted to programs that were supposed to help children and families with autism. So not only did they steal from the taxpayers, but that money wasn't going to families that needed it and could use that to help live and thrive in America. They were stealing that from children that need it.
4: Yeah, don't think of this as some sort of like Robin Hood scenario where, you know, there's fraud happening, but maybe that's good because the government is doing, you know. No, these are people who were going after specifically people that needed this money, diverting it to places you should not be going, and doing it to the tune of millions and millions and millions of dollars. When we get back, we are also going to give you a bit of a recap of all the incredible work that we have been doing, all of the great segments that we've had over the last week, so you're not going to want to miss that. That is here again on ACLJ.org, on YouTube, Rumble, however you get your podcast, we are there. 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You know, yesterday we talked about Jack Smith. We talked about, you know, the deep state. Well, I know, you know, I don't really like saying that anymore. 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
3: 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Great time to call. We're going to reset. We're discussing, though. You may be seeing the headline right now. A lot of you are just joining us, and we always know that. The first segment of the show, if we're talking about our social media followers, those that watch us, whether on Facebook or maybe you watch us on YouTube or Rumble, a lot of times everyone tunes in the second segment, so we always have to kind of reset. So people ask that. They're like, Logan, you always repeat yourself after the first segment. Well, we know a lot of people rush in, but then a big jump in within 5 minutes of starting. So we got to restart and really talk about James Comey, who's on Meet the Press, saying, if you are in one of these positions, hold tight, because we only got 2.5 more years, and we're going to rebuild this thing in my image, essentially, is what he had to say. Let's hear again from James Comey, Byte 4.
4: If you're bragging about forcing out career prosecutors and agents because the president doesn't like a lawful investigation they conducted, something is seriously broken at the top. But I have great confidence in the people down below who are just trying to hang on. And I'm urging them, hang on 2.5 years, and then we can rebuild these institutions. But we need good people in those roles. America does.
3: Well, of course, we can all agree with the last segment of that, which is, we need good people in those roles. America does. But that's not what he's talking about here.
5: And what is so frustrating when you hear him have airtime on Meet the Press and be able to go out there and share this message is that this is the man that sent agents into the White House to entrap people, to try and get information that could lead to prosecutions of a new administration back in early 2017. And when asked about it, it was like, how did these agents end up there? He said, I sent them. He bragged about it. He bragged about being above the executive branch, outside of it. So when you hear all of the, we need a independent FBI, independent Department of Justice, this is what you get. You get unelected bureaucrats that feel like they are outside of the constitutional framework of the United States. He sent spies into the White House to try and get people. He leaked secret memos and notes, contemporaneous notes of his, to get a special counsel.
3: And remember, admitted these things. Like, not all of this is like...
5: bragged about it.
3: This isn't like hyperbole. It's hard to kind of go back in time and to think about it going, these aren't allegations. These are admissions, and again, like I said, not admissions of guilt, admissions of doing the right thing in his eyes.
5: Well, and then he goes on and continues this entire plot after he is fired by President Trump, and rightfully so. He continues, he tries to get the special counsel, is successful at that. A special counsel appears on the scene, Bob Mueller, and... what we also know is that he was a big part of that intelligence community assessment, which completely rewrote history of what happened in 2016 under the eyes of James Comey and John Brennan and James Clapper to try and say that there was this Russia collusion narrative, which we know was a hoax. They tried to completely unseat a duly elected president of the United States. And now, fast forward, you take that entire first 4 years, he got rid of James Comey, but a lot of the rot was still there because it kind of put an entire holding pattern. When you had to go through all of the Bob Mueller special counsel issues, he couldn't do the reforms in the DOJ and at the FBI that needed to happen in the first 4 years. Yeah. We see Christopher Wray come in on the scene. And what did they do under Biden? They started targeting Christians, people of faith, sending spies into churches. And now you're hearing him in this second term say, hold on, we can get back to that business if you just wait 2 years, because the president, how dare he get rid of people at the FBI and clean house? How dare he get into this position where we can't do as we please as unelected bureaucrats?
3: I do think we do need to kind of reframe our thoughts and remember that he's not wrong in the sense that we are only 2 years away. And 2 years in your eyes as you get older, as you all know, is absolutely nothing. We are talking about months, really, 24 months until you have a new president, you know, at least pretty close to decided, you know, a few more months, like 30 months until there would be an election. Of course, we have midterms coming up in just a few months. Some of them have already began. You've already seen some of the primaries. You've already seen all of this already happen. So to start thinking 2 years in the future, remember, when people start planning out their presidential campaigns, they start planning out a presidential campaign essentially before the last election, because the amount of money that has to be raised, the amount of things that have to get done to have a successful even go at it, not necessarily a successful election, but to just have a good enough chance, takes years and years of preparation. So when he's saying there's only 2.5 years, hold on. That is because the wheels are already in motion. There are things that we know. There are things we don't know. I don't like using the deep state words anymore. I feel like that starts to become not mean as much, specifically when you have a presidency like you do right now, administration right now. But there are people that are working behind the scenes within the parties that certainly probably could be labeled that. And we've actually got a way for you to get involved in that right now. We have a new petition. I want you to get, you know, just go to aclj.org/sign. You can read the whole text there, but we're not backing down. We know that this happens. We know that there are still people working behind the scenes to really undermine everything that you believe in, but also undermine the next few years. It's not just going to be whether or not whatever political party wins in the midterms. It is also setting up a very small window, because obviously, depending on how the midterms go, will really determine how the rest of this presidency goes. But even if it goes the way that you want it to go, we know how quickly the American people can go one way or the other. We know where, look, right now, probably where President Trump's approval ratings are right now, whether those are accurate or not. I think we've learned that with President Trump, the polls can never be trusted. But at least we know they feel like they have momentum going into the midterms. And don't be surprised if you feel like there is that momentum. And look, don't be surprised if in 2028, we are talking about a new president who is a Democrat. Look at the world you've grown up in. It has gone back and forth our entire lives. There's no reason to believe that the next go around will be any different.
5: Well, and once again, if you look at that and you say, you know, you hate the term deep state or feel like maybe it's played out because of what we have right now. But think about this. He's the one saying, hold on.
3: That's what I'm
5: saying.
3: Yeah.
5: But wait also on this. Guess what's happening today in court? Federal court with the ACLJ. We're still fighting for documents about him sending those spies into the White House. There is a reason that it is 2026 and we have been fighting for the better part of a decade to get these documents. It's because someone doesn't want to give them out through the Freedom of Information Act. So today, we have our attorneys fighting for still outstanding documents about him sending spies in the White House. And I will remind you, this is from 2018 with Nicole Wallace and James Comey about this very issue. Byte 14.
6: How did that happen?
7: I sent them. something I probably wouldn't have done or maybe gotten away with in a more organized investigation, a more organized administration, in the George W. Bush administration, for example, or the Obama administration. In both of those administrations, there was process. And so if the FBI wanted to send agents into the White House itself to interview a senior official, you would work through the White House counsel, and there'd be discussions and approvals and who would be there. And I thought, it's early enough, let's just send a couple guys over.
5: And that's him responding to the question from Nicole Wallace of, you look at this White House now, it's hard to imagine two FBI agents ending up in that room. How did that happen? And he says, I sent them. It's early enough. Let's send a couple guys over. That's what we're fighting to get documents on.
3: They're not
5: something
3: organized.
5: He admits to. And just even the fact that an FBI director thinks that's okay to go around and outside the chain of command in the executive branch and say, you know what? I'm going to send agents over because they're not going to be ready for this. That goes to show his book was called A Higher Loyalty. That higher loyalty is to himself. And he has been showing that the entirety of this public life ever since he tried to unseat the president of the United States. He tried to send agents in and spies in. That's why we're still fighting this. It seems ridiculous. And to some degree it is that we still have to fight this. So we're still in court to get these documents. But when you sit there and you're like, maybe the deep state, you know, maybe that's played out. It's not, because we're still having to deal with it. And he's calling them to action in just a few short years.
3: Yeah, I mean, I see some comments coming through. They're like, Logan, wake up. You don't know what you're talking about. You know, I think that I'm being a pretty realist here. Okay, if you're talking about what a 2026 and a 2028 election's going to look like, there's no reason that your foot shouldn't be on the gas right now into figuring out what needs to be done. Do not rest on your laurels right now. You are dealing with a time in America where things are rough for a lot of people. And if you don't pay attention to how American people are reacting, if you're not really paying attention to the $4 plus in the middle America for gas prices and think that that's not going to drive a lot of people to vote one way or the other, or actually to motivate people to get out or not get out to vote, you got to be clear-eyed in this. Okay, I'm not going to tell you what you want to hear. I'm going to tell you what the truth is. Phone lines are open at 1-800-684-3110. We'll be right back.
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3: We made it here. here, folks. Last segment of the day for your phone lines are open for you at 1-800-684-3110. I'm looking into the studio and I'm thinking, I don't know if we did make it. There's some concerning faces in there, Will.
5: Are they so sad?
3: Very stressed out
5: faces. Why are they stressed?
3: Monday. Look, now there's some excitement. I've turned them all around. There's even some thumbs up from people I can't see their faces. I think they're knowing. There's something happening in there.
5: Uh-oh.
3: And they're having a giggle fest in there. Now they are. There wasn't a second ago, I assure you.
5: Yeah.
3: During the break, there was no giggling happening. But speaking of that, we got some phone lines open. 1-800-684-3110. We'll take some calls. These are all related to like war, so I guess it's not necessarily a giggle fest.
5: About James, comment about James Comey that came in all on right. Rumble.
3: Say, Comey, don't play that.
5: It said, this from Rumble, said, Comey isn't radical enough for the current Democratic base. And I don't disagree with that. And that's also why a potential run from James Comey, I think, would be difficult. Because
3: you know, you say that, though.
5: He wouldn't be at home on the Republican side.
3: You say that. But then you look at Joe Biden, who at the time of his pre-Obama was a very, very moderate Democrat. Time during Obama was still a pretty moderate Democrat. You know, they elected, as their president of the United States, a very old, you know, white man, you know, if you want to really break it down, who had pretty moderate ideas, but was able to be controlled by the far left of the party. So you make a palatable candidate for your moderate Democrats, and then you swoop in with the people around them to really control what they're doing. The problem is, I don't think James Comey also is what I'd consider to be a moderate. I would actually put Joe Biden closer to that than where James Comey is.
5: I also don't think that James Comey would be controllable. I think he thinks he is the smartest man in the room, and that if he were to make a run for president, it's because he believes that he is the one that could lead, not that
3: he
5: would
3: play
5: the political game, because that, in reality, that is what the entire DNC apparatus has become, is just a political game of who can be controlled by the party bosses.
3: And by the way, that could happen too on the Republican side. Like it very easily happened, depending on who you decide to get, you know, nominate next go around. There are always people, career people. Look even at President Trump's first term. Look at George W. Bush. Look at George Bush Sr. Look at Ronald Reagan. Yeah, they got surrounded by people who a lot of times were career politicians or career, even career administration. People that had been involved in multiple administrations. Sometimes for the better. I will say you sometimes want people with experience who have been there before, who understand how the offices work. Because sometimes you go too far out and you get some wild things happening. Or you get people who are ineffective because they don't understand how to play the game of politics. I mean, look, like we've said, with the whole Doge situation, you had Elon Musk, who I thought was doing a great job coming in there, great intentions, coming in there saying this is so controlled. There's so much red tape. There's so much happening in the politicization of these departments that it's almost impossible to get anything done. Sort of the veil was lifted for him saying, oh, I am wasting my time here in this office to try to actually get anything done. I think a lot of people, when they see behind the curtain of what happens in politics, they realize that's the case. Now, that changed up a little bit this term, but it's why you see sometimes those same faces, those same voices get repeated over and over again. It's why James Comey is still out there in the press and could likely have a very long career, depending on who becomes president next or who gets elected. That being said, I want to take some calls before we have to wrap up. Let's hop on to one. Will, where you want to go?
5: Let's go to Jeff calling in Virginia, watching on Salem News Channel. Jeff, you're on Seculo.
6: Thank you so much. Mr. Witt mentioned earlier about the National Popular Interstate Compact.
5: Yes.
6: And my state, Commonwealth of Virginia, voted for that. Is there any work being done? It seems to be this is very unconstitutional to hopefully derail it before it goes down the road.
5: Well, and what Jeff is asking about is the National Popular Vote Interstate Compact. That's the official title. And 18 states plus D.C. have enacted this so far. Together, they have 222 electoral votes that they're pledging. Virginia was the 19th jurisdiction that just signed this into law. What it states is that if they get to 270 collective electoral votes, because that's what you need to win the presidency, 270 to win, then they will no longer go based off how their state votes to award their electoral votes. They will go based off what the national popular vote is. It is concerning. There's work being done, I would say, by probably the RNC and things to look at this.
8: Waste your vote at this point?
5: Because they think that they can win more consistently if they go with the popular vote. It changes the way that people campaign, but it also completely messes up the system.
8: That's more what I'm saying. Yeah.
5: Then if you're campaigning in a place like Virginia,
8: right,
5: you're not fighting for those votes.
8: You're fighting for a national number.
5: Right.
8: You're voting for California and New York.
5: It's a complete end run around the Constitution and the Electoral College system. I'm sure there will be challenges to it if it gets to that 270.
8: Yeah.
5: But the concern is, it's uncharted territory, whether or not how courts would rule on
8: it. Yeah, it's creative. It's interesting. Nothing short of that. Let's go ahead and continue on with the calls. Thanks, Jeff. Let's go to Gabe, who is calling South Carolina. Gabe, go ahead.
9: Yeah, I just wanted to hear your guys' thoughts on the reports that Pakistan was harboring some Iranian planes during the negotiations.
5: I don't have any sort of intelligence or anything that isn't public.
8: More than what you've seen, yeah.
5: But I would say Pakistan, they are mediating for a reason. It's not like they are exclusively friendly to the United States. We also know that Osama bin Laden lived pretty close to a military base in Pakistan for a very long time before he was taken out by the United States. Pakistan is not necessarily a 100% ally of the United States.
8: There's a reason they're the middleman.
5: Exactly.
8: And today, look, they've said they've presented a new version of the deal. Pakistan has done that. So look, if you're going to have a middleman, you can have someone that, you know, you could shake hands with, but you're not necessarily the most friendly with.
5: Right.
8: And that's probably the only way things can get done. So though the reports are probably not inaccurate, I understand the need to have these sort of gray partners, if you will.
5: That's people that
8: are not necessarily just 100% on your side, or therefore you may not be able to have any sort of progress moving forward. Now, looking at President Trump's statements for the last few days, that doesn't look very likely to begin with. Let's go ahead and go to Gene to wrap us up. Gene, go ahead.
10: Yes, sir. Answering or adding to that comment about the gentleman who asked why the Strait of Hormuz is open if we sunk the Navy and destroyed the Air Force, and your comment was about drones. How do we know those drones are actually Iranian?
5: Well, one, that is what, obviously, we're taking the word of the U.S. report, military, yeah, and the intelligence.
8: But how do they know? Saying,
5: they would know based off of examining them.
8: Yeah, construction.
5: The construction of it, the intelligence they have, seeing where they were launched from.
8: Pieces, where they come from.
5: Right. They have a lot of technology that lets them know where it's coming from.
8: Yeah, remember that they are monitoring it all the way. Look, Eugene, it's okay to ask those questions, but I do think there's some things it's okay to go, you know what, we can at least say that is likely the case. With that, I do want to thank all of you who called in. A lot of you did end up calling in at the end, so I appreciate that. We got a great week of show packed for you. Will's going to be hosting the show tomorrow.
5: That's right.
8: I'm off.
5: Rick Grinnell will be joining for a segment tomorrow.
8: It's going to be a packed show tomorrow. You got to make sure that you give the phone screener, you know, respect tomorrow, but you also get a lot of calls for Will tomorrow while I'm out. Phone lines will be open for you, so make sure you call in and support the work of the ACLJ at ACLJ.org. 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
6: There's never been a more important time to stand for life, to stand with the preborn. I'm Scott Wilder. This is the Preborn Radio Special. 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Now, you might already know you want to do this. You've been hearing about it right here at Faith Talk and maybe thinking about it and praying about it and talking about it. Well, now is the time to do something about it. Now is the time to make love a verb. Wouldn't it be remarkable if we could help save 50 babies in the next 25 minutes? 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
7: Hi, my name is Jules, and I'm going to share my story with you. Just a quick background, I'm 26, my husband Kyle is 32. We have a four-year-old little boy named Aiden. He's wonderful, adventurous, and very strong-willed. And after we had Aiden, we decided that it was one and done. We're going to be a family of three, and that was going to be enough for us. So, I got pregnant. And we were financially struggling. We were paycheck to paycheck. Kyle's job was just taking off. I was finishing school. Everything pointed to not having a baby. And I ultimately decided that I wanted an abortion. Sounds weird when you say it out loud. That's when I found Life Care. I remember showing up, and it was just so warm and inviting, and everyone was so nice. And I kept thinking, how can everyone be this nice? They asked if I wanted an ultrasound so that they could show me and possibly guess how far along that we were. And when she put the gel on me, and then she put the little stick thing on my tummy, and I saw her. This little alien thing, this little thing my husband and I made out of pure, intense love. That was the moment that I knew that I loved someone so much that I had never even met. That was the moment that my choice was made for me. I think my husband knew by the look on my face after I saw her on the monitor that we were going to be a parent of two children. How that all worked and changed my life. I've never been so happy for a family of four, and I just wanted to say thank you. Hello, beautiful. Hello, beautiful. Oh, goodness. One of the best things that have ever happened to me right here in my arms. Thanks again for listening to us.
6: 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And we should probably start with a thank you. There are babies alive today, and many girls who are moms today, and maybe even celebrating their first Mother's Day this Mother's Day month because of what we have done in the past. We gave the gifts of ultrasounds, and that meant that she had the chance to know the truth that was happening in her body, and she chose life. Give an ultrasound right now. Make sure that girls and women know the truth as they make such an important decision. Speaking of Mother's Day, think of the girl who has recently found out she's pregnant. Whatever decision she makes will become part of her memory for all Mother's Days to come. When you help her know the truth today, next year, she will be celebrating with her baby and have wonderful memories of making the best decision. The pictures she will be taking next Mother's Day will be so good because of the picture you provide her today in the form of the ultrasound. That ultrasound can change everything for her and make sure that for all the Mother's Days to come, she will only have great memories and not have regrets. Help her stand for life today. Right now, you can be exactly what she needs, a friend. 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That's 833-850-2229. Or click on the preborn banner at letstalkfaith.com. There is a war on the unborn. I know you know this. We have at this very moment the most radically pro-abortion push in American history. And no matter how elections have gone one way or the other, it doesn't change. The demand for abortions has grown and grown. But once a girl sees her baby on an ultrasound and hears her baby's heartbeat, her heart has changed, and you double the likelihood she'll choose life. It'd be easy to believe, you know, whatever we do couldn't make a difference. And look, we'd love to have the support in all the different ways. I mean, it's good when the laws reflect our respect for life. But when those laws don't do that, it doesn't mean that we abandon girls who need the truth at this important time. Laws and bans do not change people's hearts. An ultrasound can help change her heart. And ultrasounds make a world of difference because it makes it clear to her that no matter what she's been told, no matter what she thinks, no matter what influencers and singers and celebrities and movie stars claim when they say it's not a baby, it makes it perfectly clear to her that it is a baby. And we hear again and again and again from girls and women who see their baby, hear their baby's heartbeat, that after that, it doesn't matter what anyone else tells them. She knows at that moment, that's my baby, and I'm her mother. So how many babies will you save today? Call 833-850-BABY. That's 833-850-2229. 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You know, people are still talking about the overturning of Roe versus Wade as if it solved this issue once and for all, but of course it didn't. If anything, it unleashed it to be far worse in so many places, including even here. That's why it's so important to give the truth to the one person who's going to make the choice, because state after state are pushing and pulling in the other direction. And I know you know of the efforts to even stamp out entirely access to the vital women's pregnancy resources like the ones that preborn centers offer, simply because pregnancy centers like ours do not provide abortions. They call the truth that we share misinformation and deceptive trade practices. But I can tell you what's misinformation. I can tell you what is a lie. It is telling girls and women that's not a baby. That is deceptive. So it's more important than ever to stand for life, not to remain silent on this very important, really, truly, life and death issue. And most people believe that what states are trying to do, and in fact succeeding in doing, will be pushed at the national level, and they will not be satisfied, the other side, until nationally there's a U.S. constitutional right to end an abortion even seconds before a baby draws her first breath. Nothing shares what is true with a young girl like the ultrasound. So no matter what the laws are, if her heart has changed, she'll choose life. Call 833-850-BABY. That's 833-850-2229. Or click on the preborn banner at letstalkfaith.com. Listen to the words of a woman who recently gave $140 to save five babies. In the comments section, after she gave her gift to provide five ultrasounds, she wrote, "I didn't know Jesus until I was 38. At 18, I had an unplanned pregnancy and made the terrible choice of abortion with the support of my family.
8: Out of all the mistakes I made in my life, this is the one that had been most devastating for me until I was saved by him. If I had had the chance to see that baby on an ultrasound, maybe I wouldn't have taken the advice of my family members who also didn't know any better. I most definitely want to help in saving the lives of these little babies, but I also want to spare other young women from going through what I went through. 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Thank you for what you are doing in his name. 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And 100% of what you give goes directly to providing ultrasounds. 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
9: I met Jesus and I was working in the business world, running a national corporation, in the corporate world, and came to Christ, changed everything in my life. And during one of those times, just early as a Christian, I became sensitized to the Christian worldview. And one of those parts of it was abortion and what, you know, we as believers should do. And I said, man, we've got to do something about that. And I said, Lord, what works? And I just broke my heart. And know it breaks his heart. He sees every abortion. He's omniscient and omnipresent. This is the thing that works. It's ultrasounds. Faith without works is of none effect, it says in James. This is your opportunity to stand with the Father through the fatherless, to stand with Jesus Christ, who is the way and the truth and the life, and give life to children. Every dollar is not going to preborn, not going to our administrative cost. We independently fundraise for that. 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We'll send you a picture of a baby whose life was saved, like the one you sponsored. And it's all possible by your gift. Be part of God's solution, and more importantly, God's heart for these unborn babies.
8: 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You know, last year at Preborn, we placed 126 of these machines. That's more than two every single week. So maybe you'd like this to be your personal legacy or your business legacy or your family legacy. 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Maybe that's you. 833-850-BABY. 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One of the things we talk about at Preborn Centers is that the love and the care and the attention and the mentorship and the counseling comes without judgment. We know that not every girl is always going to choose life. It's rare, but it does happen. I think of the story of Sarah. Sarah had an appointment for an abortion at Planned Parenthood. She knew that if the baby was younger than 10 weeks, if she was only 10 weeks pregnant or less, there was a chance to have a chemical abortion or a pill abortion. Anyway, she wanted to get a free ultrasound, and she knew that Preborn provided free ultrasound. She came for a free ultrasound, was treated wonderfully, met the ladies there, had the ultrasound session, a little bit of chat afterwards. And at the end of it, she thanked them very much. And she said, you've all just been wonderful. This is a wonderful place, but I am going to keep that other appointment. And then this is sort of where the rubber meets the road, isn't it? You say you don't judge. You say you don't prod. You say you don't. What do? When Sarah says, I'm going to keep that other appointment, what do you do? Let me tell you what they did at the Preborn Center. They said, we're not going anywhere. We're here. We love you. We're here. We're not going anywhere. And if later, whether it's a week later or a day later or a year later or longer, if you need counseling, if you need comfort, if you need post-abortive counseling, we're here. We're not going to go anywhere. Sarah thanked them, and she walked out the door, and they didn't see her again for about a year when she brought back her baby. And she said, you know, I was going to keep that appointment. Even after you knew where I was going and what I was going to do, you said you love me and you're here for me and you're not going anywhere and I could come back. And I wanted to come back, but I wanted to come back to show you my daughter. She would not be here were it not for you. The power of the ultrasound is huge. When you give an ultrasound, you really give the best possible chance for a baby to be born, for a woman's life to be changed or even saved. I mean, I really believe that every single baby that is saved, with that comes a mother who is saved, and hopefully also a father who is saved. So join us today in saving babies by providing ultrasounds. 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And make sure that the memory a young girl has of this time of year, of Mother's Day month, will be one without regret. 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You know, the other side says of those of us on the pro-life side, you guys don't really care about the woman. It's all about her choosing life that one moment. But then where are you? Who's going to help her then? You know, at Preborn, we're the ones who will do that. Preborn is so much more than just that one moment choosing life. It's a beginning of a two-year-long mentorship that includes free services like free maternity clothes, baby clothes, diapers, strollers, cribs, formula, parenting classes, baby wipes, counseling. No judgment, as we've mentioned. We believe it's better to put an arm around the shoulder than to wag a finger in someone's face. We are pro-life, but we're also pro-moms, pro-baby, pro-gospel, pro-dads. Today, with your gift to Preborn, you are saving babies and saving souls.
10: I absolutely had no idea how many women wanted to have that spiritual conversation. And if she says no, if she's one of the few that say no, we move on and talk about other issues or other things. But if she says yes, then we begin by asking her a little bit of her understanding of you know, God, and does she have a sense of God, and what is her history or background, and we kind of build on it from there. And the basic message is so simple, Dave. It's, you know, we believe that God brought you here today because he wants you to know that he loves you and he wants to be in a relationship with you. He loves you no matter what decisions brought you to this place, and he will love you no matter what decisions you make in the future. But he wants this relationship with you. And we all come to the table broken. Every one of us has a history and trauma and decisions that we've made and sin. And we bring these things to the table. And because of these things, we can't really have this direct relationship with God. So he sent Jesus. And Jesus took all of that brokenness and all of that sin and all of those things that are a barrier between us and God. And he took those things to the cross. And by doing that, we now have the potential, the opportunity for a relationship with God. And this is an eternal relationship. not just to love us in this moment of crisis, but to love us for all of eternity and be with us and be engaged with us in a relationship.
8: 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But when it comes to this, standing for the unborn, we're on our own. In fact, it's worse than not getting help from the world. They work against us in this by perpetuating the lie. So this is an inside job, and the people of God have a choice to make right now. Stand or let evil prevail. 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And you might be inclined to say, well, look, I am pro-life, but I'm not really ready to do anything right now. I mean, I wouldn't do anything for the other side, but I'm not going to really just to do anything. I'm reminded of the great quote from Sir Edmund Burke, "The only thing necessary for the triumph of evil is for good people to do nothing." See, it doesn't take us taking that other side. It takes us only doing nothing. The only thing necessary for the triumph

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3: 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Just a few minutes left to help save 50 babies in our brief time together. To introduce a girl to her baby for the first time. Don't you love thinking of it that way? You get to introduce a girl to her baby for the first time. Give her the first picture she's ever going to have of her baby out of all the pictures. First tooth, first step, first grade, first dance, first car, going off to college, and plus all the other ones in between. Out of all those, you give her not just the first picture she's ever going to have, but I think it is the best picture she's ever going to have, because if it weren't for the picture you provide today, there might not be any of those other pictures. One day, Lord willing, you'll meet her in the air and she will say, "It's because of you. It's because you loved enough to let me see the truth that I had my wonderful baby. I don't know what my life would have been like if you hadn't introduced me to my baby. Thank you." Would you join us right now? You'll be so glad you stood for life in this significant way, giving the truth in love at the most important time in a young girl's life, especially this Mother's Day month. And remember, 100% of what you give goes directly to providing ultrasounds. So, whether you want to help provide one, or two, or one a month, or five, or 10, or 20, or that $15,000 one-time gift for an ultrasound machine, every single penny goes directly to saving babies. Here's the number one more time. 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
2: With SRN News, I'm Bob Agnew in Washington. President Trump on Thursday said the U.S. will send an additional 5,000 troops to Poland. That stirred some confusion following weeks of changing statements from the president and his administration about reducing, for the most part, not increasing the American military footprint in Europe. The administration has said it was reducing levels in Europe by about 5,000 troops, and U.S. officials confirmed about 4,000 service members were no longer deploying to Poland. That's all changed now. The new chairman of the Federal Reserve was sworn in Friday. Kevin Warsh sworn in at a White House ceremony presided over by Supreme Court Justice Clarence Thomas. President Trump at the event told reporters in his words, thankfully, unlike some of his predecessors, Kevin understands that when the economy is booming, that is a good thing. We don't have to go crazy. Just let it boom. And we want it to boom. He also says the Fed will be operating independently. This is SRN News.
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5: 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All we're supposed to do is to love one another biblically. 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
4: 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Welcome to Real Life Radio with Pastor Jack Hibbs. I'm David Jay, thanking you for joining us today as we listen, learn, and are challenged by God's Word, the Bible. What do you do when heaven feels silent? When you've prayed, believed, even begged, and still nothing changes? When the person you love isn't healed? When the worst actually happens? When it feels like evil is winning? Where is God in all of that? This May, Pastor Jack Hibbs' featured resource is Why Does

0: 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Now, Peter was a disciple of Christ, of course, who later on became the leader of the first church. Throughout his ministry, Peter lovingly cared for others and faithfully pursued his passion to spread the gospel to those around him. Peter understood the power of God's love, and he set an example for all true believers to live by. Now, as we head into the final section of chapter 5, we'll find Peter challenging the young people to submit under the authority of their elders. As Christians, taking a walk on the wild side begins with a willingness to follow. Being great in the kingdom of God is contrary to the way the world thinks. It requires humility, service, and forgetting about ourselves to focus on others, and not so much as to what we can get out of it. How we conduct ourselves really matters to God. So today, Pastor Jack goes on to say that we need to live life big and bold and in the here and now. Our emotions try to keep us in the valley of pain and sorrow, withdrawing from other believers. But we've really got to be willing to maintain unity by developing and by nurturing one another as we in turn follow Christ. And now from his message called Take a Walk on the Wild Side, Part 1, here's pastor and Bible teacher Jack Hibbs.
1: For all of us, each and every one of us, if you and I dial down on how bad we've got it, and I ain't got enough money, and my house is too small, or my house is too big, or my kids are too close, or my kids are too far, I'm too tired of being single, I'm too tired of being married. I don't care where you are, if you focus on those things and not the things of God, you will be toting around the spirit of heaviness, and it's in a knot. And when you decide to put on the garment of praise, it begins to push it away, guaranteed. Listen, that's why I haven't said this in 30 years, I'm going to say it right now. I'm perpetually offended almost every service when people show up for the message and not for the worship. So how does that offend you? Offends me terribly because you're ripping yourself off. As a pastor, that hurts me because you don't even understand the glory and the joy that awaits you if you made worship a priority. Because you know what? Well, man, everything's so rotten. I'll just go and hear the Bible and I'll go home. Bible's one part. Bible's one part. We're to give God an offering. Then he pours the Bible into us. And the offering is this: I don't feel like worshiping, but I'm going to go worship. David's son died, and then David goes to church right after his son died. And they said, he's gone crazy. David's gone crazy. And David said, what are you guys? You guys are crazy. While my son was alive there, I was crying out to God and seeking God for God to heal him. My son's dead. It's over now. Here's the deal. He can't come to me, but I'll go to him. Until then, let's go to the temple. Let's worship God. Man, that's awesome. That's how you're supposed to live. Emotion says, draw the curtains. Look, my husband died, so I'm dead. My wife died, so I'm dead. My parents died, I'm dead. My son's dead, I'm dead. No, no, no, no, no, no. Listen. Live life now big and bold with God, because you'll go see him. You'll go see her. In the meantime, you get up and go. You'll either put on the garment of heaviness and tie it in a knot, or you'll put on the garment of praise and tie it in a knot. Either way, you're going to be serious about it. And there's a big difference. You have to make that choice. And to do that, I tell you what, to do that is to experience the humility of God, and it blesses you immensely. When somebody says to you, just be strong. Everybody goes through this. Buck up. You can do it. Oh, no, no, no, no, no, no. No, true power is when we come before God in humility, meaning I can't do this, but you can, Almighty God. Oh Lord, lead me through this valley of the shadow of death. Lead me through this valley of pain and sorrow and suffering, or lead me through this valley of making decisions. And then when it comes to maintaining unity with the body of Christ together, look, he says, clothed with humility, that's toward one another, is that we are to be courteous, loving, and caring for one another, and we are to strive, church, listen up, to strive. We are to sweat at maintaining a sense of unity in the church, and that's true for any local church. You know why churches split up and have splits and divisions? Because people are carnal. That's why churches split. Some guy with a big mouth gets a group around him. Another guy with a big mouth gets a group around him. And they all start warring about each other. And the entire church suffers. Because these two megalomaniacs have ego problems. And they've been unable to become humble before the Lord. That's how things happen. But when a church body is united and loving and Christ is exalted, then you're going to do things according to the Bible. The Bible is going to be speaking to you and you're going to be seeking God. And he mitigates these things. Remember, Jesus said, I'll build my church and the gates of hell will not prevail. All we're supposed to do is to love one another biblically. That's the best of all. Don't love me like Tony Robbins says to love me. Don't love me like Shirley MacLaine said to love me. Or, you know, you're to love me like the way Jesus, and I'm to love you the way Jesus said to love. So when someone says something about you, or you say something about somebody, that breaks unity in the body. And so you tell your friend something, I didn't say anything. I just said this about them on my Facebook page. Or I just tweeted this. Oh, I didn't mean it. Be wise. This world is not wise. Be wise. Be careful. In Ephesians 5:21, it says, this is a great verse, by the way, this is a marriage verse, right? Ephesians chapter 5. Everybody cringes or gets excited when you go to Ephesians 5, but everybody forgets verse 21. Verse 21 says, submitting to one another in the fear of God. That God is the one that we're to be preeminently submitted to. And so I wrote this in my notes. I hope this translates. I don't know. I'm assuming it's true for you. But if not, entertain me, please. Put up with me. I wrote a note to myself, and it says, when we dress up for a gala event, for example, we dress for the purpose, and we dress for the cause. And when we do that, we put on a garment of refinement. Let me explain what I mean. That's not for you to read. That was for me to trigger my thoughts, but I'll share that with you. We live in Southern California. I love living here for a lot of reasons, but one of the best of all is we can go to a 5-star restaurant and dress like a bum. This is Southern California, right? It's so great. It's so great. Well, where are we going? We're going to this event. And it says, dress like California casual. Oh. Now, try that on the back east and they won't let you in. East Coast, casual is a suit without a tie. Okay, that's formal for here, right? I mean, people get married here with flip-flops on. But here's the deal. Have you noticed that when you dress a certain way, it affects you? Is it true or is it just me? You and both of us? Okay. Listen, I stand different, I sit different when I'm wearing my board shorts and a t-shirt. Versus a suit. When I wear a suit, I stand up straighter with a tie. I have to do this to try to catch every air molecule possible to breathe. But you're trying to, it's a suit. And it's like, hi, I'm so glad to be here. How are you? Oh, I'm just having a great time. This is awesome. But it's different. You're just different. And you even, have you noticed when you're dressed up for the event, you hold your coffee cup with your pinky out? It's different. There's certain things that you expect and you don't expect. And then there's the putting on of leisure. And again, I love living here, putting on the garment of leisure. And you're more like you, I would think, when you're comfortable. And I was speaking last Saturday at an event in Palm Springs, or not Palm Springs, but somewhere out there where it was 107 degrees. And I went from, I didn't know that I got caught off guard. I was sitting in this conference and I wasn't supposed to speak for the next day, actually. And then some guy comes up and he says, we'd like to do a radio interview. And I had a t-shirt on. And as I'm going to go do the radio, it's radio, not TV, it's radio. So I got a t-shirt on. I'm okay. But then there were some people who said, are you Jack? I go, yeah. And they go, we've never seen you in a t-shirt. I'm serious. That was the name. That was the word that was said. We've never seen you in a t-shirt. And they're taking pictures. And I felt like, oh, man. But you see what's weird about that? It's what, strange about that. What does that mean? What does that mean? Can we, in a body of believers, right, love on each other if we're black or white? Love on each other if you're short or tall? Whatever you may be. That's God's heart for us to maintain unity. We forgive one another. We extend grace to each other. We encourage one another. We reach out to each other, pulling each other up, whatever it may be. But it's fascinating. And Matthew chapter 23, verse 11. Matthew 23, 11. Jesus said, but he who is greatest among you shall be your servant. Wow. And whoever exalts himself will be humbled. That's not in a good way. Okay, this isn't the negative. In other words, pride comes before a fall. Okay, Jesus is saying, if you exalt yourself, you're going to come tumbling down. But he who humbles himself will be exalted. But notice what Jesus said. The greatest among you will be your servant, your slave. This is Christianity. What do you think about that? I think it's absolutely amazing for many reasons. One of them is it's impossible. It's impossible for us to do this in and of ourselves. It would take you and I saying, God, I want to be, now watch this funny prayer. God, I want, look at Jesus said, the greatest among you shall be the servant. Isn't that a weird statement? Help me understand this, Jesus. Yes, the greatest among you should be the servant. But isn't the greatest among us an arrogant statement? Not to God. God is saying this. Listen, the person who is willing to follow the divine pattern, the person who is willing to work at having the body united, the person that says, I can't do this. Lord, work your humility in and out of my life. That's what Jesus is saying. That's the greatest person. It's not the person with all the money or the power or the influence. Are you with me? It's the person that is saying, Lord, here I am. Use me. And Jesus says, I tell you, that person's great. And here's how their greatness will be displayed. They're going to serve others. Isn't that fun? Think about the beauty of that. Because the Holy Spirit in you desires to do that with you. Very exciting, very encouraging. Luke 22, verse 25. And he said to them, Jesus said to them, the kings of the Gentiles exercise lordship over them, and those who exercise authority over them are called benefactors. But not so among you. On the contrary, he who is greatest among you, let him be as your younger, and he who governs as he who serves. Wow. For who is greater, he who sits at the table or he who serves? Now, what do you think the answer to that is? Who's greater, the one who sits at the table or the one who serves? Now, normally you would say the one who sits at the table. But look what Jesus says. Is it not the one who sits at the table? Yet I am among you as the one who serves. Is that awesome? Do you get this? That God is saying, I've come to you from heaven. And I've knelt down, I've washed your feet. I made sure that I took loaves of bread and fish to give you. I spoke truth. I spoke life. I raised your dead. I opened the eyes of your blind. This is God. This is the heart of God. Is it strange for me to say that the God of the Bible is a servant-minded God? And yet I must say that because the Bible speaks to us constantly about being like him among others and serving one another. Anything good that comes from us is from God. Isn't it a remarkable reality that this transcendent, all-powerful, all-knowing God of ours rolls up his sleeves and washes our feet? Don't you think that that would cause, with you and I, the most amazing humiliation? And then to turn right around and basically say to him, I want to be just like you, Jesus. I want to be just like you, Lord. I don't know how that's going to happen. I don't know where it's going to happen. But I have been so touched by you, Lord. Can you use me to be like you to other people? And Jesus said, that's a great person. Not great because of any attributes of themselves, but great for this reason. It is God in them that is great. And this is the life of the follower of Jesus. And we can't go any further because there's no time. But what is this? Look, are you a follower of Jesus? I'm not going to say a Christian. Are you a follower of Jesus? Raise your hand. You're a follower of Jesus. Okay, then follow him. Okay? And that means when he shows you something, remember, though you can't see him, you're following him. So when you leave here in a moment, understand that if you see something, I believe personally that what's happening is that he's looking out of your eyes to see that something. There's a high probability if you see somebody carrying a Bible walking down the street out here back to their car that's parked in Timbuktu, pull over. It's obvious they're leaving church, and it's obviously that they're going to their car. Give them a ride. That kind of stuff. Just start there. It's really fun. And the more you do it, the more you're going to realize that you're hardly thinking about yourself anymore. You're not number one anymore. And you feel really good about that. Because you've lost your life for the sake of Jesus. It's an awesome way to live. I think America, if they got this down and they decided to follow the Lord, I think pharmacies would go out of business. There would be a lot less Xanax and Melanta for your stomach, and people wouldn't be panicking. Whoa, what's wrong? Oh, my life! Here, take this, shove this down your mouth. By the way, for those who can't see, I'm holding up the Bible. Take this Bible, put it down your mouth, eat it, okay? And watch what it does. Because the greatest way to live is to forget about you. It's awesome. Father, we thank you, Lord, for the power of your word to heal. Your word tells us that you sent them your word, sent us your word, and healed them of all their destructions. And the greatest destructive force among nations, literally, is not atomic power. It's not nuclear weapons. It's not any of those crazy governments of the world. It's self. And we need to be delivered from self. So, Lord, I just pray that this church would just keep doing what it's doing, repeating the report of friends visiting this precious body of believers, that these people would just keep doing what they're doing, loving on one another. Friends, as we pray at this conclusion, heads bowed, eyes closed, please, maybe today, you're here and you're not exactly sure what it's like to be loved like that. So practical, yet so deep and so meaningful. Maybe a moment ago when I mentioned only thinking about you, that rung true to your heart. You said, oh my goodness, that's all I do is think about me. My friend, listen, if that's you, aren't you tired? Honestly, aren't you tired? And aren't you worried all the time? Aren't you just worn to the bone? We pray, I pray, I'm asking you to pray, whoever you may be right now. And you would be honest enough with God to say, Lord, I am the one that's tired. I am tired. And I worry, I fret, constantly think about me. I realized that this morning. And I don't want to live like this anymore. I want to get lost in you, Jesus. I want to have my sins forgiven. I want to become a follower of the Lord Jesus Christ today. If that's you today, heads bowed, eyes closed, if that's you today, would you raise your hand wherever you might be, and I'll just see your hand, and I'll just know that there's someone here to pray for. You can put your hands down. Maybe today you'd pray this prayer. Please just let it fall from your heart, from your lips. Dear God, I know that I've sinned against you. I have been selfish, I have been arrogant, I have been proud and angry. I ask you to change my life, God, like this Bible I'm hearing about. Change me from the inside out. But I confess today Jesus Christ now as my Lord. I bow my allegiance to him. As young as it is adoration and worship of the fact that Jesus Christ died for my sins and rose again from the grave. And I accept that. And I proclaim you as my Lord and Savior today. This we pray in Jesus' name, and all God's people said, Amen.
0: 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Thanks for listening today, and let's intentionally pattern our lives after Jesus Christ, who is, after all, the author and finisher of our faith. Take a Walk on the Wild Side, Part 1, is part of Pastor Jack's series called Anchored, A Study in 1 Peter. It's a series that takes us through the life and times of the Apostle Peter, whose love for Jesus Christ carried him through great persecution, and whose compassion for others still inspires us today. 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
3: I love the book of the month. Pastor Jack, it's Why Doesn't God Answer My Prayers, written by your friend,
1: yes,
3: Erwin Lutzer. It's a great book, isn't it?
1: It is a great book, and just the title alone is going to make it a bestseller,
3: because
1: Who cannot relate to this?
3: Right.
1: Powerful.
3: for someone who's been, you know, praying for a long time and hasn't really seen, you know, an answer that they want, for that matter, how does this book encourage them to keep going?
1: You know, Davey, first of all, just because we pray doesn't mean it's a prayer that should be answered.
3: Yeah.
1: We don't always know how we ought to pray.
3: Right.
1: Scripture makes that very clear. We do know that Jesus said in John 15, verse 7, that if we pray the scriptures, really, if his word abides in us, we can ask God. So just because we pray doesn't mean we're asking the right thing. And Dr. Lutzer will point this out in the book. What we want to do is, when we pray, is to have our will come under the authority of God's will. That's what prayer does.
3: Yeah.
1: Prayer is not a Christmas list. It is the transformation of our will coming in alignment with God's will. And this is a great book for people to get that answered. Why isn't the prayer, I've been praying to win the lotto for 30 years, in the lottery, I have not won it yet. Why isn't God answering my prayer? Well, because God loves you, my friend. That's why.
3: That's right.
1: He's not answering your prayer.
3: So if somebody's faith has taken a hit because they, you know, feel like God hasn't answered them, how could this book help rebuild their trust in God?
1: Yeah, it's going to point them to the scriptures. That's where they need to realize, wait a minute, I've been blaming God for not performing for me. Wait, he loves me. Father knows best. In fact, over time, we can all agree, and friend, listen up if that's your question, is over time, we often realize, I'm so glad God did not answer my prayer request. I was off on that. And so getting back into the Word of God, and this book will help you do that, will cause you to trust God again. Because listen, God's trustworthy, period. It's our emotions that got us sideways in this area, not his theology. He's true.
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6: This is Carol Platt Liebau for townhall.com. Justice Clarence Thomas recently became the second longest serving justice in U.S. history, and that's something to celebrate. He is exceptional, both as a jurist and as a man. Raised in poverty in a wooden shack in the segregated South, he credits his grandfather for shaping his character. From that foundation, he's articulated a powerful and increasingly influential originalist vision of the Constitution, grounded in the natural law principles of our Declaration of Independence. His character is remarkable. Justice Thomas is beloved by those who know him. He is renowned for his kindness, treating his clerks like family, knowing the names of court staff, and helping others with no expectation of return. Justice Thomas is quite simply a national treasure. He is a blessing to America, and it's right that we celebrate this outstanding jurist and extraordinary man.
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9: Happy Saturday. It's beautiful out. What a lovely day. My name is Janae with Janae's Tropicals. I'm located at 6831 Central Avenue in St. Petersburg. It's really, really easy to get to. I'm on the west side of St. Pete by the golf beaches. So make it a fun day. Come see me and cruise on out to the beach. There's a lot of fun places to lay your towel and grab something to eat. So I hope to see you. You're listening to Faith Talk. Love you guys. What a blessing. I just love being affiliated with this radio station. Everyone is lovely and just such a blessing. It's wonderful. And one of my favorite verses, it's appropriate, it can be applied to my business. And out of the ground may the Lord God to grow every tree that is pleasant to the sight and good for food. Genesis 2:9. That is one of my favorites. And we specialize in citrus and tropical fruit trees. There are so many fun things you can grow here. I love throwing out a few weird names like guanabana, another name, a.k.a. soursop, Barbados cherries, potombas, grumachamas, breadfruit, bread nut, natal plum, granadilla. The list goes on. There's just so many fun things that you can grow here. And we have a lot of them. Come in. We provide expert advice. I'm here to help you. I want you to have fun in the garden. Enjoy walking out to your backyard and picking your own mangoes or grapes. There's just so many fun things you can grow here. I'm easy to find. Can't hide from anybody. you can find me at tropicalfruit.com. I'm the one who updates the website, so cut me a little slack. You know, I wear many, many hats. It's not always updated. I hate to say that, but it's how it is. You can find me on Facebook and have a lot of fun pictures on there, and I'll add a few more. So hopefully you'll give us a few likes. That would really, really make me feel good, because I do try. So anyway, today I'm going to talk about hibiscus. Hibiscus they say tropical, and they're easy to grow. If you want that tropical flair in the garden, plant a hibiscus. They come in so many colors. It is just unbelievable. And they're easy to grow, and they're absolutely gorgeous. It's funny, there are so many hybrids, and there are societies, and people just love them and love to plant them. There are six basic varieties where everything started from. There's red, there's orange, white, yellow. Those are the main ones, pink. And then from those, many cultivars or hybrids, we'll call them hybrids, where the pollen was mixed from bloom to bloom. People played the little bees, and just so many new varieties worldwide have been hybridized. And there are many hibiscus societies. You have the American Hibiscus Society out of Venice. You have the International Hibiscus Society. And if you go into that one, it's fun because you have people from all over the world who have dabbled in hybridizing their own varieties. And it's just really, really fun. I'm going to give you a few tips today on growing them. Overall, they're pretty easy, you know, even for you brown thumbers. So some things I'm really good at growing. Other things, I just have it down to a system. I just know. And then, you know, something like this, I'm ashamed to say, I cannot grow roses. And there are people who can grow the most magnificent roses under the worst conditions. They're just blessed. Their little hands can just grow anything. So, but I'm sure that many people can grow hibiscus. And as I said, I'll give you a few tips on them. But as I am looking out, I'm Skyping from my nursery. And I'm looking out, and we have a new variety in, and I just love it. It's called Fiesta. Da, da, da, da, da, da. It's very, very pretty. It's multiple colored. It has an orange border, a little pink, a little red. It has all different shades on it. And one of the nice characteristics is that it stays small and more compact. When I say small, hibiscus can get pretty big. I mean, a lot of them, like your President's Red, Seminole Pink, they all have their names. But they get pretty big. They can reach 6, 7, 8 feet. But the Fiesta stays very small and compact. And they're wonderful bloomers. They're blooming their heads off. How does that sound? And they're so pretty. And another one of my favorites is the Hula Girl, Hula Lula, one of my very favorites. So actually, if you come into the nursery and I say, I'm sorry, we're out of them, it's because if you look out around my sign out front, my big marquee, I've planted them all because I like them so much and they're beautiful. The Hula Girl is a very small compact plant. It's not grown with any growth regulators. It's just naturally small. It might grow like 3 to 4 feet, and you can keep it smaller if you choose to. But the bloom is big. It's big and yellow with a red throat, and it's so pretty and so cheerful. I just love it. One of my very favorites. So if, as I said, if you want a tropical flair in the landscape, plant some hibiscus. They can be used under so many conditions. You can hedge with them. They also come in tree form. There's one that I'm going to say it again. I love it. I love the Anderson crepe. It's absolutely gorgeous. It's a weeping hibiscus tree. They can get quite large. They can grow 8 to 10 feet if you just let them grow. It's kind of like wild hair. However, you can top it for any of the growth growing up. Just top it and leave the sides to hang down, and they dangle gracefully. They can grow all the way to the ground, and they're called an Anderson crepe weeping hibiscus tree, and they're just they're very elegant. And they're very pretty for if you want a small specimen tree. You can keep them at 6 feet easily. So I love that one too. And of course, I'll give you another one. The LaFrance. The LaFrance hibiscus is beautiful, and those are used for hedging or trees. Any hibiscus can be pruned as a tree, whether it's a small tree or large tree. It's all in pruning. If you were to let one of the trees grow out, you would have a giant bush. So it's fun to, I just love getting out there like Edward Scissorhands with my little pruners, but I have to be careful. Once I start pruning, I can't stop, which isn't so bad because things look pretty manicured around here. I love to keep cutting, and it's a good stress relief as well. Just try not to prune, you know, if you're mad at something, because the plant can get smaller and smaller, or you can take a big limb off that you didn't mean to trim. So yeah, done that before too. But overall, it's a good stress relief. So there's just so many wonderful varieties that you can grow here. Hibiscus in general like partial shade to full sun. They can take the full blazing Florida sun. However, they like plenty of water. They do not like to dry out. A sign of drying out, I have a lot. I recommend that people bring in your baggies. Make sure things are in baggies. Leaves, if you have issues, if your hibiscus are shedding all their leaves and you're not sure why, if you're fertilized or if you're, you know, you're giving them enough water, but they're still shedding and you're just not sure why, put some in a baggie and bring them in, and I can help you figure out what the problem is. I can do my best. So there's many reasons why they could shed all their leaves. But in general, they like plenty of water, especially during the dry months. And we've had a little rain, but it has been hot and dry. So signs of dryness would be your lower leaves closest to the ground and your interior leaves that are closest to the inside of your there's a happy face on my computer. That's so funny. It just popped up out of nowhere. It says, "I see you." That means somebody's looking at me? Could be. All right. All right, bear with me. So if your leaves close to the trunk start dropping off, or your lower leaves, that is a sign that they are just too dry. And generally, if you step up the watering, they'll recover. They'll end up probably dropping more leaves, but then all of a sudden you'll see all kinds of new growth coming out, which is good. Signs of overwatering, if you're going to the other extreme, and you keep them really, really wet, they'll shrivel. Very sad. They'll start shriveling, and all of your leaves they'll fall off, and then your leaves on the very tips will look very shriveled. The difference between overwatering and underwatering is like night and day. So Another tip, mulching is good. Very good. It helps hold the moisture in. It keeps weeds down. It helps fortify soil. The soil will break down. It helps against nematodes and so forth. However, during the rainy season, it's a good idea to pull the mulch away from the trunk because you can end up rotting the roots. You can end up with root rot. So that's a pretty good tip right there. You don't want, because we do have days and days and days of rain, so you don't want the poor plant to shrivel up. That would be very, very sad. You are listening to Janae with Janae's Tropicals. I'm located at 6831 Central Avenue in St. Petersburg. We're on the west side of St. Pete and very easy to get to. You can find me at tropicalfruit.com. You can Facebook me at Janae's Tropicals. And you're listening to Faith Talk, Love You Guys. So come see me today. Hibiscus can be put in pots grown in large containers, or you can put them right in the ground. A lot of people in northern counties that are subject to frost grow them in a container, and then you can move them in. So just make sure that your container has good drainage. That's very important. I even like to do an arrangement with hibiscus and then maybe a big elephant ear or alocasia of a different color. They come in all different shades of like a bluish, the alocasias we're talking about now. They're in the elephant, the aroid family. So they're big and leafy, and I can just picture that towering above a hula girl hibiscus, and then put maybe potato vine on the end of the pod and let it hang over. There's just so many pretty, pretty combinations you can use. So as far as fertilizer goes for hibiscus, or when you're planting them, actually, if you're putting them in the ground, you could mix in, if your soil's real sandy and loose, you can mix in some peat and maybe a little compost, but very sparingly on the compost. But mix it well with the crummy, sandy ground. Now, if your ground is like nice black soil that sticks together well, just put it in the ground. I always pack it in around the root ball to make sure that you get rid of any air pockets. That's very important. You know, if you have air pockets, whether it's when you're planting a palm tree or really anything, you can lose your plant if it's not packed in well, because that part of the root system can dry out and your poor, poor, poor little plant can collapse or drop its leaves. So always make sure, get in there and feel that dirt. Make sure that you pack the soil in tightly around the root ball of whatever you plant. That's very important. And then just keep them moist. As far as fertilizing, hibiscus grow fairly quickly, and they love nutrients. They love vitamins and need them just like we do. And there are quite a few things that you can use. They like a lower pH. They like ground that is acidic. So when fertilizing, you can use azalea fertilizer, which has sulfur in it, and that'll help lower your pH. If your pH is off, hopefully I won't confuse myself when I'm explaining this to you. If your pH is off, which is the acidity or alkalinity of your soil, your plant cannot absorb nutrients properly. So then you can look at your leaf, and if you have, your leaf has, we'll say, green veins, and the rest of your leaf is yellow around the veins, perhaps you need iron. So you can read the leaves and generally get a good idea of what nutrient they're missing. However, if your pH is off, you can feed and feed and feed and feed the plant, and they still won't absorb it. And then you can over-fertilize, which isn't good either. So azalea fertilizer is great for hibiscus, azaleas, camellias, magnolias, any acid-loving plant. plant. So it's good to be have a little education on what your plants, what kind of food they need. One that I use frequently that works beautifully is ironite. Love ironite. It'll green up your plants nicely. It's great for really for all acid loving, including bougainvilleas. They just love it. But that's a really, really good one for hibiscus. It has a little nitrogen, a little potassium, calcium, sulfur to lower the pH, and lots of iron. So that'll keep your leaves and your plant nice and healthy and dark green, but they'll have an abundance of flowers. So that's a really good one. If you like to fertilize organically, age-old, 8x age-old organics, that's a really good one, too. There's a bloom booster. It's natural. It's a 5-10-5, but it's has a little phosphorus in it and potassium, which they love. Doesn't have any chlorides in it, so that's a really good one. So when you're trying to promote blooming, whether it's a hibiscus or fruit tree or anything you want to bloom or fruit, keep your nitrogen low, on the low side, which is your first number. So nitrogen, phosphorus, and potassium. But many of the bloom boosters are fine. You could use a water-soluble product. There are a lot of good ones out there. If it's labeled to promote flowering, I mean, it should be fine. There are just a gazillion brands out there. Just a tip, never fertilize a dry plant, especially if you're using a water soluble. You want to make sure that your soil is nice and moist. If your plant is gasping for water, make sure you water it really well so the roots are hydrated, and then maybe the next day fertilize it. And if you're using a granular fertilizer, just water it in really well. And that will help. There are different insects that can hop on hibiscus, and especially this time of the year when it's hot and dry. A big one a few years ago and that I haven't seen a whole lot of this year is the pink mealybug. It sounds cute, doesn't it? The pink mealybug. That rascal, it's kind of a gooey insect, and it has a slight pink tint to it. So whether it's a pink mealybug or the regular white mealybug, they congregate on the ends of the new leaves, and they make them wrinkly and sticky. And if you squish them, sometimes I just go around and you've got to squish them. It's kind of weird. But you just use your imagination what happens after that. But they just wreak havoc on the ends of the hibiscus stems, and they just ruin and distort the leaves. They feed on the end growth, and they can congregate around your flower buds and cause your flower buds to drop off. So that's the pink mealybug. Now, on occasion, they can get spider mites. Spider mites, I can spot, it would cause major leaf drop for one. And it would look like somebody took sandpaper and rubbed it over the tops of the leaves. So the leaf would have a dull finish. It wouldn't have a nice shiny finish on it. And then if you look underneath the leaves, you'll see webbing. But unfortunately, if you see all that, it could be too late. However, if you still want to try to save your poor little hibiscus, I would probably spray it first and then cut it back, because if you start cutting back, and then spray it, all those little mites and insects can drop to the ground, and then your plant will come out with all new growth, and then they'll attack it again. So, you have to be a little careful when you spray hibiscus, because it does not like every chemical. Insecticidal soaps work beautifully. You just want to get underneath the leaves where the insects breed and multiply, or just like right on the tips of the leaves and around the flower bud. So an insecticidal soap is always good. There are horticultural sprays like a fungicide, insecticide, miticide. Those are always good. Follow the directions. Make sure you're mixing properly. And when you spray, it's always best to do it early in the morning or in the evening when it's cooler out, especially if you are using oil sprays. But the oil sprays are great. They smother fungus spores, insects, mites. So that's always a good one. And then another one that I recommend, especially if your plants are in containers, if there's an insect problem, if you want to nip it in the bud, spray them. However, also use a systemic insecticide granule, which generally the plant will absorb it and it'll keep everything off of it. It'll keep off aphids, white flies, mealybugs, scale, and all kinds of other insects. So... and hibiscus are very easy to propagate from cuttings. And I will touch on that next show. So my name's Janae with Janae's Tropicals. I'm located at 6831 Central Avenue, St. Petersburg. You can find me at tropicalfruit.com. On Facebook, under Janae's Tropicals. Don't forget, we have a tropical fruit festival coming up at the nursery. It's like an open house. We invite everyone to come in. We bring in all kinds of fresh mango cultivars and jackfruit and white sapotes, and we make a fiesta out of it. We cut them up and make tropical desserts, and it's educational and it's just fun and it's nice and hot. So wear your bathing suit, and I'll turn the misters on just for you. 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
17: with SRN News. I'm Bob Agnew in Washington. The Department of Justice is acknowledging it's removed from its website news releases about criminal cases related to the January 6th uprising at the Capitol. The department says the information about the prosecutions is partisan propaganda.

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4: Okay, good morning and welcome to Ask the Doctor. I'm your host as usual, Dr. Michael Lang of the Lang Eye Institute and Fortify Vitamins, here each and every Saturday morning live to answer any and all questions you may have regarding your vision, eye care, or a nutritionally related topic. Don't be shy. Pick up the phones and give us a call. When I say us, my co-host for many years now is the one and only Dr. Susan Summerton, who is also an optometric physician, certified nutritional specialist, and fellowship trained in two other arenas in the nutritional realm. So I'm going to take this opportunity to say good morning to Dr. Summerton. Good morning.
5: And look forward to the calls today. We've got some exciting stuff we're talking about. Again, things like collagen, curcumin, omega-3s, and we're here to educate. And we focus on prevention and helping you take control of your health naturally and with some science and education behind it. So we encourage you to get that cup of coffee or take a walk with your headphones on or on the treadmill or just relax and enjoy the show today.
4: Absolutely. And today's show is going to focus on science-based nutrition strategies for healthy aging, brain performance, sleep quality, exercise recovery, and of course, what everybody's looking forward to, skin, hair, nails, joints, and beauty in general. So how can we help all of this naturally? So we're going to talk about that in more detail today. We're going to talk a lot about collagen, why most men and women are getting beauty nutrition backwards, really. So we're going to expand on this in a few minutes. But first, let's give you the phone lines. This is a live call-in show. Remember, we're coast-to-coast through the Ask the Doctor Network. So we're on a multitude of radio stations throughout the country. We're live video streaming all over the world. And we're on a multitude of podcasts at the same time. Currently, we're the longest-running live nonstop medical talk show in the country. So here's the number. Write it down, 877-969-8600. That's 877-969-8600. And we syndicate and host the show out of Salem Media here in beautiful, kind of downtown Tampa Bay area. Well, near the downtown. We're closer to the airport, actually. So phone lines are 877-969-8600. Also, I want to shout out to our team, the Fortify Vitamin team down in Miami, Florida right now. I did not go. So Tasha and Shay and the team is down there at the Miami International Fit Expo. Okay. And that's at Arnold Hall, and that's at the Miami-Dade County Fair. So the Miami-Dade County Fair is going on right now. Arnold Hall is the Miami International Fit Expo. So we've got a Fortify Vitamin booth there. We've got everything there. We got some great sales going on, some great deals. It starts at 9 in the morning, so it's underway till 9 p.m. tonight. So it's a 12-hour gig. So go check it out. Miami International Fit Expo, Arnold Hall, Miami-Dade County Fair, 9 to 9 today. Also, I want to mention, I mentioned this last week, and we got a lot of people chime in about it through social media and the internet and at the office. We are coming to Ocala again. Remember, I used to have three locations in Ocala. I started the Lang Eye Care and Associates centers in Ocala March 15th of 1993.

0: and then has started Ask the Doctor April of 1993. So Ocala is kind of near and dear to me. So we are back. We bought an old historical building that's pretty big, built in the 30s. And we're going to be redoing that, and it's going to be the Lang Eye Institute of Ocala. It's a great location. We'll announce that next week, and we're real excited. We're going to take the best of three O's and put it all under one roof. So opticianry, optometry, and ophthalmology, all under one roof, state-of-the-art eye care center with the very latest of the latest. And we're going to be open on Saturdays. Now, you know, Dr. Somerton, Saturdays, I think, is going to be pretty good because, you know, there really isn't any center of this type that's open on Saturdays for, you know, fairly serious medical emergencies. And that's a big problem.
1: Right. And there are definite issues that need to be taken care of right away, such as when people call in, they're saying they're seeing flashes of light and floaters in the eyes. That's something of a concern that could be a very urgent issue that needs to be taken care of right away. And plus, we have the non-urgent issues that people work all during the week and they just can't get there. So it's going to be an opportunity to provide both emergency services and be a convenient for those who can't come in any other time.
0: Now, let me ask you something, Dr. Somerton. A lot of time patients will come in and, you know, they don't want to be dilated for whatever reason. Now, we can't force them to be dilated, but we can use very weak drops now, just a 0.5% tropicamide, that will dilate the majority of people and they won't be dilated that long. Also, we have the OptoMap capability to look at the retina very carefully, especially if, you know, they're going to be playing baseball that day or doing something where they really can't be dilated. So we do have options to dilation, but really the dilation is extremely important. And can you go over why it's so important for our patients to be dilated?
1: Right. When we dilate the eyes, that's like opening a window so we can see directly at the structures. And that's the nice part. We don't have to inject any needles to see. We don't need any special thing other than a light and a magnifier. Once that pupil is open, the reason we dilate it is because normally when we shine a light in your eye, your pupil constricts and then we can't see in the eye. So we need the dilation to open that pupil. So it allows us to see the structures, the lens of your eye. We get a really clear picture of that entire lens to look at your cataract, what type of cataract you have. You can have different types of cataracts, how far along the cataract is. And then through the cataract, we see the gel of the eye. So people talk about floaters in the eye. That's in that vitreous gel of your eye. And we can actually see little strands floating around, little particles floating around. We want to make sure there's no blood there. And then beyond that, the very back of the eye, the retina, which is a crucial part, not only of your eye health, but a reflection of your overall health. We're looking for signs of diabetes, uncontrolled high blood pressure, signs of stroke in the eye. And that can take us deeper into the nerve that connects your eye to your brain. So that's a direct connection to your brain. And we can look for swelling. We can look for changes. We all know we're looking for glaucoma. And then right in the very center of your eye, you have a macula. And people hear about macular degeneration. We're looking for swelling there. We're looking for signs of inflammation, little drusen spots. It's going to put you high risk for macular degeneration. There's all kinds of things that we can see directly just by opening up that pupil and using our equipment to see it.
0: And right, an eye exam may not only be vision saving, but ultimately it could be life saving because we can also detect oftentimes some of the signs and first signs of systemic health problems. Like Dr. Somerton mentioned, we are looking at the vasculature network, and especially if we do technology like the OCT angiogram and the OptoMap and things like this, we can actually go under the retina and look at the tiny little capillaries and oftentimes detect some vascular problems even before we would with routine, you know, eye exam equipment. So the key is early detection. You know, we can oftentimes detect how your body is handling hypertension and high blood pressure and diabetes, atherosclerotic plaque. Also, with what we do called autofluorescence, that's with the OptoMap or the OCT, we can actually look for a metabolic waste product in your retina called lipofuscin. And if you have lipofusion in your retina, you know, then you could have this waste product in your brain also. So this can sometimes be a telltale sign of not only things like macular degeneration, but potential early dementia. And then we can make some adjustments in your lifestyle, believe it or not. Dietary changes, weight management, exercise, things like curcumin that we're going to talk about, and other supplements that may be beneficial from a natural standpoint. So the eye is the window to the body. Some people say it's the window to the soul as well. That's a whole nother show. Anyway, you're listening to Ask the Doctors. If you guys and gals have a question out there, give us a call. 1-877-969-8600. That's 877-969-8600. Also, you can learn more simply at drmichaellang.com. 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Also, follow me on Instagram, and that's a good way you can save a lot of money because I'll do a flash sale on my personal Instagram site. There's only two Instagrams that we have, Dr. Michael Lang _ and Fortify Vitamins. Those are the only two. Any other Instagram that has my face on it or my vitamins on it is fake and it's a scam, so beware. Dr. Michael Lang _ is my Instagram. It has a blue check, so it's legit. We're getting close to 300,000 followers. I recommend you follow me on Dr. Michael Lang Instagram because, you know, once a week or so, I'll do a flash sale. It might be for 10 hours. It might be for 24 hours where the discount code can be pretty big. And depending on my mood, sometimes it's 50% and it's only for a short period of time. So sign up, follow on Dr. Michael Lang _ at Instagram. Okay, we are going to wish everybody a happy Memorial Day. This is Memorial Day weekend. Lang Eye Institute will be closed on Monday. All weekend, I'm not the slave driver people say I am. We are closed Monday. I mean, and we're closed this Saturday at the Fortify Nutrition Center in Clearwater. We're closed at the Lang Nutrition Center today. And we're also closed on Monday at Fortify Nutrition Center in Clearwater, Lang Nutrition Center in Ocala, Lang Eye Institute in Ocala. But we will be open Tuesday. We'll be back in the saddle. So if you'd like to see Dr. Somaton, Dr. Caputi, myself, Dr. Lang, and we have a new doctor we're going to announce very soon. You can come to the Lang Eye Institute. I'm going to give you the phone number twice. So get a pen and paper, write this down. Remember, we take Medicare, we take most insurances, and we still take cash, like unlike many places. So the phone number is 352-753-4014. That's for the Lang Eye Institute. Tuesday, we'll be answering the phones. That's 352-753-4014. And I see somebody chiming in asking me on my Instagram. 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But so we ran it twice, and that's the Fortify Fit Transformation System. 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Well, what this is, it's a combination of our all new meal replacement called Fortify Fit Meal. And it's also, you get the Fortify Creapure Creatine HMB Vitamin D, and you get the Rejuvenate. So it helps you build muscle while you're losing weight. And it helps the wrinkly skin not be as bad while you're losing weight fairly rapidly. So it's great for anybody and everybody at any age, but it is certainly great for people that are trying to lose weight naturally. And that's kind of what we're going to talk about today, Dr. Somaton. We're going to start talking a little bit about collagen first. Collagen is the main component in the Fortify Rejuvenate. And people don't realize, but collagen is the most abundant protein in the body, and production, I hear, starts to decline at about 23 to 25 years of age. Our collagen production starts to drop. And there's a lot of people out there, including us, that use topical creams. And a lot of people think that the creams are going to be the cure-all. It's going to make them look younger. I see a lot of advertisements out there, you know, use this cream and you'll see the before and after picture. And it's just amazing. The creams do help. But, you know, beauty isn't just external. Beauty starts from within. And Dr. Summerton, we are going to talk more about this in a second. But we're going to go to the phones first because we're getting loaded up. And we're going to go to New Orleans first.
2: This call will be...
0: I think that's Pauline in New Orleans. Pauline, thanks for holding.
2: Oh, that's fine. Thank you, Dr. Lang. I enjoy your show.
0: Thank you.
2: I have a borderline glaucoma, and I see the doctor regularly. I'm in my later 60s. I don't have a problem with my weight. I have low blood pressure. I believe in a natural approach and supplements, exercises, but when I see my doctor, he says there's nothing I can do other than taking these drops, these Lanoprost drops, and I hope that there's a diet or supplement I can take that might help. I know he says it's borderline, but I know I have it. I want to try to stop it.
0: That's a great question. I'm glad you called. So, first of all, you said you have low blood pressure. How low is it? How low is it? What's your typical blood pressure reading?
2: Oh, 130, 135.
0: Over what?
2: I don't remember, but it's not bad.
0: All right. So, what you want to make sure. Pauline, you want to make sure your blood pressure isn't too low, because too low can actually accelerate glaucoma. So that bottom number should be 70 or above. So 130 over 70, 120 over 70, 110 over 70. If it drops below 70, that's not ideal for glaucoma, because that decreases the blood flow to the optic nerve, okay? So you sound like you're in pretty good shape and you're still pretty young. I mean, you're not 70 yet, so 60 is like the new 40. And I'm right behind you, and I'm from New Orleans as well. But there are some things you can do. I mean, you need to get in the best shape of your life. So cardiovascular, you got to be fit. So go out and walk or treadmill or bike. Cardiovascular exercise can improve circulation to the optic nerve, can lower intraocular pressure kind of naturally. All right. Are you on a statin drug by any chance for cholesterol?
2: No.
0: Good.
2: No, and I have a dog, so we walk every morning.
0: Perfect. And then, so there is a vitamin I created, all right? So you want to know if there's anything natural. Now, this does not replace your Latanoprost, but it can work in conjunction with your Latanoprost. And then sometimes it brings the pressure down even lower. And then who knows? Then maybe your doctor stops one of the drugs if you're on it. But it's called eye pressure and neurocognitive support. Eye pressure and neurocognitive support. And it's a combination of bilberry, pine bark extract, and numentix, a spearmint extract. And there's studies on the website at fortify.com that show it indeed can lower intraocular pressure. It works really well with Latanoprost. So not only does it lower intraocular pressure, but it can help with neuroprotection. And that's something we really want, is to protect those ganglion cells around your optic nerve from dying off regardless of the pressure. And then I would consume a lot of fish. You're right there in New Orleans, sportsman paradise. So, you know, there's no excuse. You can eat fresh fish frequently. And some of the best fish is the fatty fish. So salmon, sardines, you know, herring, mackerel, things like that. They're very high in omega-3. And then the other piece of the puzzle, if you're not eating a lot of fish, taking a good omega-3 fish oil, like Fortify Super Omega, once or twice a day. And all of this can work synergistically together at promoting, you know, a healthy environment for your optic nerve to, you know, flourish. But you got to see your eye doctor frequently. I'm going to let Dr. Summerton chime in, because, you know, glaucoma is the sneak thief of your sight. And people that don't have routine eye care never know they have it until it's too late. Right, Dr. Summerton?
1: Right, because you can't feel it, and you don't know it's too late, because you can actually have 20/20 vision and have glaucoma because it's affecting your vision from the periphery, your side vision, and coming in. And so you can have little tiny blind spots forming that you don't know until obviously it's too late, because once you have the blind spots, unfortunately, we can't get those back as of right now. But that's with glaucoma and why we want prevention and why we want to catch it as soon as possible and start treating it, because we want to prevent those blind spots from forming in the first place and keeping that pressure down and keeping that oxygen flowing to the nerve. And so, like you said, if that blood pressure drops too low, especially at nighttime, or smokers, that can make it worse, or even untreated sleep apnea. That's a big one right now. There's a lot of people out there with sleep apnea. And if you have sleep apnea, you need to make sure you're wearing the CPAP or the BPAP machines to get that oxygen, because your nerve in your eye needs it too. And there is some evidence that I think we need to dive deeper into the research, but that severe cold exposure. So if you have glaucoma, you want to stay away from those cold plunges that are kind of popular. They're putting stress and constricting those blood vessels and limiting some oxygen for that amount of time, especially if you have more advanced glaucoma.
2: And how could I get more oxygen to my eyes?
1: Anything that improves your heart rate. So you walking, walking a little brisker with your dog, that's great, especially when you're doing it in the morning, like around sunrise, or in the evening around sunset time. Then you're getting a lot of that beneficial red light as well, and that's improving the eyes too. So you'll get your heart rate up from the walking, and you'll get that nice healing red light. That's before the UV or after the UV is gone.
2: I do. Well, my eyes are very dry. I take these refresh, I put some drops, refresh drops, but after a few minutes, they're dry again. You think it's another condition or I mean...
1: They can be tied in together. You can have dry eye, but unfortunately, when we put people on glaucoma drops, one of the things we have to be aware of, they have preservatives in them. And unfortunately, one of the side effects of the latanoprost is making your eyes a little red and a little drier. So usually when you take the latanoprost at night, we advise you when you wake up in the morning to put in a preservative-free lubricating drop. 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
0: 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And then there's a question, a section called Ask the Doctor. You fill that out. It comes directly to my email. So if you have questions, you can always get in touch with me 24/7.
2: Thank you. Thank you. I appreciate it.
0: And Pauline, a little more jambalaya.
2: All right. Thank you.
0: All right. You take care.
2: It was a pleasure talking to both of you. You take care.
0: Thank you.
1: Bye-bye. You too. Thank you.
0: And that's a shout out to New Orleans. So she's probably listening on WRNO, which used to be Where the Rock of New Orleans when I was a kid, but now it's talk radio. All right. Phone lines are open. 877-969-8600. 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And remember, a lot of you that listen on New Orleans, that's 2 hours earlier. That's 7 to 8 in the morning, and we're in Tampa Bay 9 to 10. So if you want to do the live show, you can just follow me on Instagram, Dr. Michael Lang _. And you can always call in on the toll-free number during that hour if you want to get on the show live. All right. Before we talk about college, and we're going to go see what Steve has to say. He's been patiently waiting. Steve in Clearwater, good morning.
3: Yeah, you know, in the summer, they always have on the weather report the UV index. You know, like at 11 o'clock, it'll be 8, and at 12 o'clock, it'll be 10. And they get, it's sort of a numerical indication of how dangerous it is to your skin. Well, I got to thinking about it, is would that those same numbers apply to the retina and damage? And no, they don't. The numbers are most dangerous, and I'll tell you why. At noon, at absolute noon, you are actually safer than a few hours before noon. And here's why. If the sun is directly overhead, the retina is shielded by your skull and by your eyebrows. But in the late morning, it's coming in sideways, and it's more likely to directly hit the retina. Do you understand what I'm saying?
0: Absolutely.
3: So what I've calculated is, using the cosine of the angles, you are probably most likely to have damage at about 40 degrees elevation of the sky. That would be maybe 10 o'clock, no, maybe about 11 o'clock to about 2 o'clock. But there's another thing you have to remember. The midpoint is not noon. The midpoint is solar noon, which, because we're on daylight savings time, takes it to 1 o'clock, and then we're halfway into the time zone at another half hour. And so right now, solar noon, when the sun is most overhead, is around 1:25, 1:30 in the afternoon. Another thing is that I found out when I was doing this is one thing that can happen is when, if you think of an animal, during the day, the sun is gradually increasing, okay? He never goes from complete darkness to bright light. We go from inside out into the sun. Our eyes, our retina, produces enzymes like superoxide dismutase and glutathione that, when we go outside, the body produces more of these enzymes to protect our retinas, but it takes about 20 minutes to adjust. So if you go from a relatively, not dark, but a relatively lower level ultraviolet light area, like inside your house, and then all of a sudden you go out in the sun, your eyes have not prepared this defense in terms of their enzymatic protection of right. the retina itself. So it takes about 20 minutes to get the catalase is very important too, to get these enzymes, these protective enzymes, up to the level. So when you first go outside, you that's when you really are vulnerable to damage. Now, here's where I need you to help me. I've said a lot of things and a lot of things and a lot of timelines. I'm trying to develop an index for that, all those facts put together. The angle of the sun, also humidity, you know, water can filter out some of these things. I'm trying to find out a way to produce an index that is for the retina, for UV, for protection of the retina, just like you have UV protection for the skin, and that would be given a numerical number as well. So being that you know a lot of physiological optics and things like that, I need you and Roger and Dr. Summerton and everybody on your staff, and I'd like you all to combine. We'll invent a formula that will tell us when you're safest, right, and put it into a form of a graph.
0: Well, okay? I'm going to work on that, and I do have a degree in physiological optics, by the way.
3: Yes,
0: so I will work on that. That's an area of wheelhouse that is my expertise. But in the meantime, I got a pretty simple thing. In the meantime, everybody out there listening, wear a hat, all right, and wear a good pair of sunglasses when you're out at that time period. Hat and a good pair of sunglasses, that's going to help protect you, especially if you're fair complected, and double especially if you've had cataract surgery now, because the human crystalline lens has been removed, which absorbs a lot of that harmful UV and blue light. But now I got a question for you, and Dr. Summerton's biting at the bit because she probably already knows the answer on this one. So, since you already mentioned the most dangerous times, which I agree are probably between 10 and 2, what's the best time to be out there that actually may have some anti-aging attributes, may support the mitochondria and ATP production. What do you think the best time to be out in the sun is? Without sunglasses?
3: Probably right after sunrise, because you're getting the maximum ratio between blue and red light. Since this light is coming in at an angle, it has to go through a deeper amount of atmospheric filtering, and that's what I would think. Now, it might not be exactly at sunrise. It might be just a little bit so that it gets over that horizon cloud deck.
0: Right. So we're going to let Dr. Somerton chime in on this, because that's an area, like I said, she was biting at the bit, I can tell.
1: Well, to simplify it, just like everything else, there's an app for it, and it's called D-Minder, as in the letter D, as in vitamin D, D-Minder. And I've used this app for years and years. And you put in your location, your zip code, and you put in your skin type. And because the rays of the sun are going to change depending on how far you are from the equator and what you're talking about, solar noon, that is all tracked. The solar noon is when you get the most amount of vitamin D production in your skin from the sun. And it will tell you with your skin type how long to be out there and how much vitamin D you're going to produce in your skin. And then it will also tell you when the UV is out. So we're talking about the safest part for your eyes and your skin is around sunrise and sunset. That is when it's majority red, infrared, before the UV comes out. So you don't have to worry about sunscreen, sunglasses, because there's no UV radiation, but it is dependent upon where you live, how far the equator you are, so that this little D-Minder app simplifies that all for you and tells you where you're at and what time you can be out and be safe.
0: So right after the sun rises and right before the sun sets, you can sit out in the sun, reap the benefits of the red light without any sunglasses. And Steve, we got to go because we're getting loaded up on some more questions.
3: Okay, super. Have a good day.
0: Take care.
3: Happy
0: Steve.
3: Labor Day.
0: All right. You're listening to Ask the Doctors. Give us a call at 877-969-8600. That's 877-969-8600. We're getting ready to talk about collagen. And one reason we're going to talk about collagen is because of the Fortify Rejuvenate that we actually developed that has a marine collagen tripeptide, not a peptide that absorbs much more rapidly. But we're going to talk about why this powdered collagen with other ingredients is so good for your skin. Like I said, beauty from within. But we're going back to the phones. Let's go to David in Tampa. David, good morning. Welcome to the program.
4: Good morning, doctor. I have this cornea issue. In fact, I'm going back to the doctor in July. All I know is it's swelling. The technical name is Fuchs dystrophy.
0: Right.
4: And I was told that possibly I need a transplant. But I also need cataracts before that. I just want to know what your information would be as far as... I'm taking eye drops several times a day.
0: Right.
4: 5% solution. I can't think of the name of it, but that is helping me, I guess, as far as keeping the swelling down.
0: Right.
4: I don't have any really symptoms like loss of eyesight that I can tell. Other than they're telling me that I might need a transplant. I'm going back in July to see the doctor.
0: So
4: it's
0: David,
4: been every 6 months.
0: Yeah, so David, there's an old saying, if it ain't broke, don't fix it. And I firmly believe in that. And you just said the telltale sign. You said your vision is still relatively good. So if your vision is adequate and you still have legal driving vision, and your quality of life has not been sacrificed. So a lot of people would develop these endothelial cell dystrophies, and yours is called Fuchs endothelial cell dystrophy. This is a breakdown, kind of an age-related breakdown in the pump, if you will, that keeps the cornea hydrated, and it starts to not work well, and your cornea swells. And you can use things like Mura 128, which you're using. It's a sodium chloride solution that reduces the swelling and edema, okay? So that is something that works quite well. If you start to have really a lot of breakdown, you'll start to develop what we call bolus keratopathy, and you develop these blisters on your cornea that can be very painful. But then we can use things like amniotic membranes, regenerized drops, I mean, things that can help, all right? But a corneal transplant is an extreme because now they have other things, types of endothelial cell transplants, where they don't remove your entire cornea. They just remove the endothelium, the inner part of your cornea, and it's quite effective versus the old type of, you know, totally removing your cornea and putting a donor tissue on there. So seeing a competent corneal specialist per instructions, I think is a good idea. I mean, just a good optometrist, optometric physician, or medical ophthalmologist can follow Fuchs and treat it medically until it needs to be intervened surgically. But remember, if your vision is adequate to you and you see everything you want, then you probably don't need surgery unless it's causing some sort of physical problem in the eye. And usually Fuchs has to be removed when it's painful or your vision is to the point where it's unacceptable for you, okay? And I would be on some things that can help promote corneal health, things like a good re-esterified triglyceride omega-3 fish oil. I would probably add something like black currant seed oil because it's high in GLA. And the those two combined, the re-esterified triglyceride form omega-3 like Fortify Super Omega, and then a good black currant seed oil that has a lot of GLA like Fortify Black Currant Seed Oil, they work synergistically together at reducing series 2, 1, and 3 prostaglandins. That's inflammatory components in your eye. And so remember, Fuchs is an inflammatory condition. This isn't a miracle cure, but it will help alleviate some symptoms related to the inflammation, and it will help with dry eye that can compound the problem. So I think if you follow these advice, it'll help. Dr. Summerton, you want to add to this?
1: Yeah, when we talk about, we see corneal dystrophies quite often too, and they affect different layers of the cornea. The Fuchs that you're talking about affects the very inner layer of the cornea. But something to think about is collagen, because majority of the collagen is what we call your stroma, and that's made up mostly of collagen. That's the thickest part of your cornea. Even though Fuchs is affecting the inner layer, it can cause swelling and allow fluid to enter that stroma that of your cornea. That's where all that collagen is, and it disrupts the space between the collagen. If your space is disruptive, you lose transparency of that cornea and it becomes hazy. So I'd love to see more studies on taking the collagen. Unfortunately, you don't have them, but it makes sense just of what your cornea is mostly made of to make sure you're getting adequate collagen type 1 in your diet.
0: Right. And David, there's some things you can do. I mean, obviously, we have a supplement called Fortify Rejuvenate that has the marine collagen tripeptide in it. But there's some foods you can eat to help actually increase your own body's collagen production. One's bone broth, okay? And then get a pressure cooker and slow cook, you know, meats that are high in connective tissues, like beef shanks, you know, put that in there. Chicken wings, believe it or not. Eat the chicken skin, okay? The fish skin. Whole sardines, all right? Even gelatin, you know, Jell-O. All of this is collagen that you can have, and it can help production of your collagen as well. And then things like excess sugar, smoking, alcohol, you know, seed oils, all that can degrade the amount of collagen that's produced. So vitamin C is also very good. So eating a lot of fruits that are high in vitamin C, especially kiwi, is good at helping. So if you eat some kiwi with a beef shank, well, you're good to go.
4: I've been taking collagen, as a matter of fact.
0: All right, Dave, hope that helps. And keep us posted, all right? But remember, use your vision as a gauge of how bad you're getting, okay?
4: I do have, small print, but I read the large print. I believe they told me the cataract would be done first.
0: Right, so that's true. So if you've got a cataract, then having that cataract removed might be extremely beneficial, and it could aggravate the Fuchs endothelial cell dystrophy. So you want to make sure the cataract surgeon has done thousands of cases. You don't want to see one right out of school and, first day at work after his residency. So make sure it's a seasoned cataract surgeon. And just removing the cataract very well may help you significantly, okay?
4: Good. Thank you.
0: All right, David, you have a great day.
4: Thank you, sir. Bye-bye.
0: Bye-bye. All right, you're listening to Ask the Doctors. I'm Dr. Michael Lang and Dr. Susan Summerton. We can both be seen at the Lang Eye Institute in the Villages, Florida, and soon the Lang Eye Institute in Ocala, Florida. That's probably about 6 months away. We're going to have a big grand opening party, and I promise, or my New Orleans accent is going to come out right now, I guarantee it's going to be a state-of-the-art, unlike anything in the area eye care center. When you walk through the door, it's going to be like the Ritz-Carlton, so I got to go out with a bang. That doesn't mean I'm going to die soon. I got at least another 40 years, maybe 50. You never know with AI technology. We're going into, 100 years into the future over the next 3 to 4 years. So we'll be living a lot longer than we're expecting. All right. Phone lines are open. 877-969-8600. That's 877-969-8600. So, Dr. Summerton, I started the show talking about how a lot of people are losing a lot of creams, and we recommend the One Skin, which is a great cream. But really, beauty, external beauty, kind of starts from within, doesn't it?
1: It does, and that's why we want to focus a little bit on the collagen and marine in particular, because there are marine collagen peptides. They're just small amino chain acids that's derived from fish collagen. And they're hydrolyzed, meaning they're like broken down into little smaller peptides that are easy for the body to absorb and utilize. And the peptides are just more bioavailability. So we know that collagen matters for like skin, hair, nails, joints, tendons, ligaments, blood vessels. And we mentioned before the cornea and the connective tissue of the eye. We do have some collagen production naturally, but unfortunately, beginning in your mid-20s, that collagen production naturally declines, and especially women out there, after menopause, it rapidly declines. If you're out in the sun, if you're a smoker, if you have stress, if you have poor sleep, if you have high sugar, all those accelerate that collagen breakdown. Then we get the wrinkles, the thinning skin, the joint stiffness, slower healing, reduced skin elasticity, and kind of brittle hair and nails. So we want to help all that. And we know it's hard. You mentioned some things, the bone broth, the chicken skin, to get it from our diet, but not many of us are eating enough of that in our diet. So again, we don't want to substitute your diet. We want to supplement what you're missing out on. And that's why we like that marine collagen peptide that's in the Rejuvenate, so that we know you're getting the absorption and it's going to have those internal benefits from within.
0: Right. So we worked on that for many, many years, worked on the flavor systems in it. It comes in three flavors. It comes in chocolate, cherry, vanilla, and pink lemonade. And it also comes unflavored. And by the way, the unflavored is the most popular. And, we've had a few back orders over the year because it's been selling quite rapidly. A lot of pretty famous people have been on it, and they've been, Instagramming it and Facebooking it, and it's kind of gone viral, and rightfully so, because it works. We've already got probably 900 reviews on it on the website under fortify.com and throughout the other social media, because people are constantly rebuying it. And if they rebuy it, it means it does work. And I got to tell you, people know that I've had broke my right leg in five places, racing motocross, broke my back and my neck, and I live in pain. And, I take the omega-3, I take our next-gen curcumin, and all that helps, but it wasn't until I'd been on the Rejuvenate for probably 5 months, maybe 6 months constantly, and I took two a day, but my knee, back, and neck are feeling much better, and I think it's helped the most combined with the omega-3, and it certainly has helped my skin, the moisture in my skin, but the main thing is the pain in my knee is significantly better, so... a lot of you see me limp a lot. I'm not limping anywhere near as much. So try it. It's called Fortify Rejuvenate. It has a marine collagen tripeptide, which is even smaller than a peptide. We had almost an exclusive for the first year. But now other companies are using it. It's called Moracal Marine Collagen Tripeptide. You only have 1 gram, and that's equal to 10 to 20 grams of the collagen peptides people are taking. So it's very small. It absorbs very quickly. But also, we added German hyaluronic acid for the skin and the joints. We added rice ceramides, the exact ceramides used in these studies that actually help reduce crepey skin. And then we added something called Dermaval. That's 9 superfoods developed by dermatologists and nutraceuticals that have been shown to help the body enhance production of collagen and elastin after being on it for 12 weeks. Then we added liposomal vitamin C made here in America. Remember, most vitamin C is made in China. Some extra biotin, some medium-chain triglycerides, and a mild multivitamin mixture with no beta-carotene. And that makes it all work synergistically together. So check it out, Fortify Rejuvenate. It'll help you feel better and obviously look better as well. And most of us want to age as gracefully as possible as we get older. Heck, I'm in my early 60s now, and you know, I feel like I'm just getting started. All right, phone lines are open, 877-969-8600. You're listening to Ask the Doctors. Dr. Michael Lang and Dr. Susan Summerton, both of the Lang Eye Institute and Fortify Vitamins. Give us a call at 877-969-8600. Also, we want to talk a little bit about your gut. Your healthy gut, believe it or not, or unhealthy gut, may be keeping you up at night, all right? If you don't sleep well, you got to look into your gut microbiome, all right? Because it influences your sleep quality. And there's studies out there that indicate a more diverse microbiome population correlates with better sleep quality. So instead of all you guys taking Valium and things like that to try to sleep, maybe try taking some good probiotics or eating some fermented food. All right. The gut health affects sleep. Believe it or not, it affects your mood. It affects brain function and even immunity. So eat more fiber because fiber is high in prebiotics, all right, which feeds the probiotics. Reduce the processed food, you know, include some fermented foods in your daily diet, things like kimchi, yogurt, kefir, sauerkraut, all of this. Believe it or not, exercise is crucial. And then unnecessary antibiotics. So a lot of you just take an antibiotic anytime you have a problem. You go to the doctor and want an antibiotic. You might be doing more harm than good. So if you don't want to do all this, you know, a safety margin, a little insurance policy is take a good probiotic. The problem is most probiotics out there, like most omega-3 fish oils out there, they're just not that good. So Fortify developed one called Fortify Probiotics. It has billions of different types of probiotics. Also, we have prebiotics in it. We have enzymes, and we have the minerals that make it all work better together. But, you know, Susan, you've lectured about this many times when you used to teach nutrition classes, that our gut bacteria, our microbiome is crucial for overall health, isn't it?
1: Right. And that recent study you mentioned, that it may directly influence your sleep quality. So if you're not sleeping well, that's another thing to look at, is that gut health, because we know those beneficial bacteria can influence your sleep cycle, the brain signaling, the melatonin production, and even how you're feeling. So we want to make sure we balance that gut and keep it healthy. With all the things you mentioned about eating more fiber, don't eat those ultra processed foods, get those fermented foods, exercise. And if you have to take antibiotics, make sure you take a quality probiotic when you're done.
0: So we're going to go rapidly here, kind of rapidly. I want to cover something regarding curcumin. You know, all of us try to work out. We should all exercise more, because not only helps you live longer, it helps reduce dementia, right? Makes you look better, helps you lose body fat. And so if you work out a lot, you know, this is actually traumatic to your muscles. And so if you want to improve your recovery after working out, certainly taking something like, you know, Fortify Whey Protein, Fortify Fit Pro, Fortify Fit Meal, all that is good. And certainly our creatine, MyH, and B vitamin D is amazing. But something we haven't talked enough about, and that's curcumin. Exercise creates, you know, this inflammation, and curcumin aids in the recovery. Studies indicate it can help with range of motion, delayed onset muscle soreness, recovery, all of this. So everyone at any age can benefit from taking a good curcumin. The problem, most curcumin out there is filled with some toxic things and doesn't absorb well. So we use curcugin, and curcugin is the only oleoresin food grade curcumin. So you might want to add that to your regimen after working out. Add it to your protein shake. Think about it. Fortify next gen curcumin fueled with curcugin. Dr. Summerton, we got a lot to talk about. We'll have to do that next week. We want to talk about a whole lot of other things we didn't get to cover. Thanks again for hosting the show. We don't have a lot of time. You got about 10 seconds to tell everybody goodbye.
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0: Excellent. 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
9: I'm Shauna on Johnny Erickson Tada Sharing Hope here on Faith Talk Tampa. Johnny, are there some verses that you just prefer in the King James Version?
10: Oh, there sure are. Like Hebrews 11, verse 1, and it says in the King James, "Now faith is the substance of things hoped for, the evidence of things not seen." Now, it's only been in the last year or so that I've experienced my faith as though it were substance. Like it has solid, concrete reality, as though I can literally touch the things I hope for. Like I've got evidence in my hands of things far in the future that I cannot see. And it has made Jesus Christ in his heaven so much nearer and sweeter and happier. And you know what? I've got my wheelchair to thank for it. Now, let me explain. My wheelchair, that is my paralysis and pain, is often so severe, so grueling, that I find myself desperately reaching out to anchor myself to the hope of heaven in the future. That day I'll see Jesus, when all pain will disappear, when I'll be free of the burden and the demands of this difficult disability. I grasp that amazing hope, that promise of a better day that's coming. It is the hope of Christ's joy-filled kingdom. And all that helps me survive. I pull it all to me out of the future into the present, and it gets me through my suffering. And for me, that promise of future things becomes so real, I could almost taste it, even when my pain is harsh. And as my friend John Piper puts it, he says, "This present experience of tasting the rewards of the Messiah is faith. It is the present substance of the things that you hope for in the future, and its power is enormous." I agree 100%. Suffering, especially when it's really tough and ongoing, releases my grip on the things of this world, and it drives me to reach for things in that new world to come. And when I do that, when I fix my eyes on Jesus and his kingdom in the future, when we repeat and rehearse the things that'll happen in heaven, you know, no more sins, the devil destroyed, Christ crowned, no more pain, all the joy And this hoped for joy becomes a powerful present reality, not just for the future, but it is substantial in the here and now. Faith makes it real right now. Heaven's joy becomes concrete. Even when I'm wincing in pain, I reach out, I set my heart and mind on things above, and I can see, I can almost taste the joy. I can see Jesus glorified, all his promises, each one fulfilled, and it is powerful. How powerful? Well, the answer to that is in Romans 5, verses 3 and 4, quote, "We rejoice in our sufferings." Now that's power on display. You know, like, are you smiling in your suffering, boasting in your afflictions, delighting in your infirmities? That has to be the power of God, right? So you rejoice in suffering, knowing that suffering produces endurance, and endurance produces character, and character produces hope. Look at that. If faith is the substance of things hoped for, then your endurance through suffering produces even more hope, more tangible substance of what you long for in the future. So yes, this wheelchair has become my greatest ally in increasing my faith, as well as my joy in the glorious realities of heaven yet to come. What is faith again? Faith is the substance of what you hope for. It becomes solid evidence in your hand of things that you cannot see.
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15: Hello there, and thanks for tuning into this week's edition of Discoveries in Health. 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All right, I want to start today with a big thank you to our sponsor, Dr. Newton's Naturals. 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All right, folks, so according to my next guest, if you think that cold and flu season is behind us, you better think again. The truth is that viruses, colds, and the flu can strike almost any time of the year, which is exactly why you should be doing everything you can to protect yourself no matter what time of year it is. So what's the best way to protect yourself from these nasty viruses, the colds, and the flu? Well, here today to share his health secret for shielding against viruses, colds, and the flu is Dr. Michael Pincus. Dr. Pincus, it's great to see you again.
16: Chris, it's great to be here.
15: You know, most of you probably know that Dr. Pincus is a nationally recognized authority on both natural and alternative health. He's also a very successful chiropractor. He's been sought out by top Hollywood celebrities, professional athletes, Olympic athletes, and he continues to be very involved in some of this nation's top health concerns. So, Dr. Pincus, what is this health secret that you've been talking about?
16: Well, what the secret is actually getting the right amount and the right form of vitamin C.
15: Vitamin C. All right. Well, vitamin C is not really new, though.
16: No, vitamin C is not new, but it's still a very vital and essential nutrient for optimal health. And unfortunately, Chris, vitamin C has taken a back seat to other nutritional trends. The bottom line is without enough vitamin C and the right type of vitamin C, you have low energy, pain, your immune system's compromised, you're more prone to cancer, heart attacks, cataracts, allergies, diabetes, the list goes on and on. And according to several studies, your life could be shortened by 6 years.
15: But don't most of us get enough vitamin C? I mean, I drink a glass of orange juice every morning. Isn't that enough?
16: No, it's not enough. A typical glass of orange juice contains about 65 milligrams of vitamin C.
15: Okay.
16: And you're not even in the ballpark with vitamin C unless you're getting around 3,000 to 4,000 milligrams a day.
15: Wow, 3,000 to 4,000?
16: Yeah, and that would be like drinking 50 glasses of orange juice. So because of a lack of vitamin C, we're getting enough of it just to keep you a little bit sick.
17: A little bit sick? Well, what do you mean by that?
16: Well, the number one complaint of anyone going to a doctor's office is, doctor, you know, I just don't have any energy. I don't feel like myself. I'm hurting.
17: Yeah.
16: And then the doctors get the wheels spinning in their heads and they go, oh, we got to do these tests, send you through the scanner. And the problem is they don't find anything.
17: Mm-hmm.
16: You see, most doctors don't look at nutrient levels, and vitamin C is critical for life. And what's interesting, the human body is one of only a few mammals who do not make our own vitamin C.
17: All right.
16: The other ones are guinea pigs, primates, and the fruit bat. When you look at the rest of the animals out there, you don't see cats and dogs and elephants and giraffes with high blood pressure. You don't see the cancers, the arthritis, the tiredness all the time.
17: Right.
16: All those animals make their own vitamin C.
17: Huh.
16: And they'll make up to 5,000 milligrams of vitamin C per day. Some animals, like a goat,
17: yeah,
16: they'll produce upwards of 100,000 milligrams of vitamin C a day.
17: Wow.
16: Yeah, so it's like a double whammy. First of all, we're not getting enough vitamin C

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3: You drink it down. If you have at least 1 to 2 servings per day, you're going to get the right amounts of vitamin C and the right forms of it. And I'll tell you what, it has 22 of the most powerful forms of vitamin C on the planet.
4: Now, I didn't realize there were different forms of vitamin C.
3: Well, that's right. Nutrition comes from many different sources. What I've done is I've taken the most powerful forms of vitamin C, because your body needs different forms of it. And I've put it all into one vitamin formula.
4: Now, and you said there was how much vitamin C in your Super C22 formula?
3: There's 1,500 milligrams per serving.
4: So by taking Super C22 then, what are some of the things that you'll experience?
3: Well, the first thing you're going to experience is energy. Vitamin C produces energy in the body. There are studies showing that vitamin C helps a person in pain, cardiovascular issues, allergies, unexplained weight gain. Diabetics need vitamin C. The list goes on and on. I have a number of patients and clients that are using it, and I brought some emails. Is it okay if I read an email to you?
4: Sure.
3: All right.
4: Sure.
3: This is one of my clients from Tallahassee. His name's Ron.
4: Okay.
3: Now listen to this. After 3 days of being on Super C, his blood pressure dropped. He said the top number dropped 8 points and the bottom number dropped 7 points, and that's after 3 days. He said, now, another thing that happened is I became more alert and I now have a clear head.
4: All from vitamin C.
3: Yes. One study in particular showed that if you get on a good supplement like my Super C and you stay on it, the average life expectancy went up 6 years.
4: Wow, that's really amazing. 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This goes way, way beyond just the cold and the flu. You're going to learn how vitamin C shields against high blood pressure, heart disease, and stroke. Chapter 6 covers vitamin C and cancer. You're going to learn how to slow down the aging process and have better skin, joints, and vision. It's all in this very informative book.
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5: All right, if you just tuned in, we have Dr. Michael Pincus back in the studio with us today. He's a leading authority on both natural and alternative health. We've been talking about how critical vitamin C is in terms of overall health. You know, Dr. Pincus, I got to ask the question. I mean, you know, you've kind of talked a little bit about

0: about some of the things that we can be experiencing without having enough vitamin C. But, you know, the reality is that I'm sure I'm not getting enough vitamin C based on what you've said. I'm not arguing that point. But the reality is I'm still standing. I still wake up every morning. What's the big deal here? I mean, hasn't the government figured out that there is some level of vitamin C that you need to have in order to be healthy?
1: When you talk about the government and nutrition and health recommendations, boy, they get like a D minus because their RDA for vitamin C is 60 milligrams.
0: 60 milligrams 60. A
1: it's
0: day.
1: It's entirely inadequate. The RDA for vitamin C was determined so you don't die from scurvy. But 60 milligrams of vitamin C is like partially water in your grass. So it's not quite brown. You see what I mean? And that's the problem with our bodies is that we're not getting the vitamin C we need. And you need vitamin C, the right amounts and the right form in order to get yourself into a high level health.
0: But why is that so critical, though? Why is getting enough vitamin C so critical?
1: Well, I'll just recap. Number one, your body doesn't make it. Two is that if you're not getting the right amount of it, which is at least 3,000, 4,000, 5,000 milligrams per day of vitamin C, you're going to be someone who's on multiple medications. You're running to doctors. You've got blood pressure problems. You don't make the good cholesterol. Your triglycerides are high. You might be diagnosed with diabetes. You have pain in your body. You're looking old and you're feeling old before you should be old.
0: All right, well, let's get into this a little bit then. I mean, can you talk about what's in your Super C22 formula?
1: Yeah, well, what I have is, first of all, it's a powder that you mix into cold water.
0: Okay.
1: And each serving is 1,500 milligrams of vitamin C.
0: Okay.
1: And it has 22 different sources of vitamin C, which is very, very important for your body.
0: What's the benefit of having those 22 different sources?
1: Well, the benefit is this, is that your body recognizes these from nature. And there's a number of different sources from nature. There's rose hips, broccoli, a certain type of cherry called an acerola cherry, lemons, limes, grapefruit. With the Super C22, I've tried to duplicate what's in nature, and I put it into one formula.
0: Oh, I see. Okay. Well, speaking of which, can we make some?
1: Yeah, why don't you make it right here? Yes.
0: Okay. All right. Now, why a powder instead of, let's say, a pill or a capsule or something like that?
1: Well, vitamin C, it's necessary to get it in your system, not just in your blood, but down to the tissues. So when you put it in a powder and you put water in it, it activates it. It absorbs quickly. This is the best way to get in your body.
0: It's fizzing. Is it supposed to fizz?
1: Yeah. The fizzing is showing that it's activating. The minerals and all the vitamins, they're actually mixing in the water.
0: Okay. Just keep mixing
1: it up. Yeah, stir it up for a second.
0: All right. All right. Let me try this. Ooh, that's really good.
1: It is good, isn't it?
0: Yeah. Yeah, it's like a citrusy, light citrusy taste.
1: It's actual extract of fruits that I put in there to flavor
0: it. That's really good. You did a good job, Dr. Pincus.
1: Thank you. Thank you. Yeah. People really enjoy the taste of it. What I recommend, Chris, is you can actually mix up a bunch of it, put it in a thermos or a pitcher. You can keep it in the refrigerator. You can drink it throughout the day.
0: Now, I think most people, myself included, have always thought about vitamin C, with respect to cold and flu and building up your immunity. But, you know, you're talking about things that go way, way beyond that. So what about cardiovascular health? How does vitamin C help with that?
1: Well, vitamin C is needed to keep the inside of the blood vessels strong. And if you look at most of the problems people are having, collapsed arteries, strokes, cholesterol
0: up,
1: plaques in their body.
0: Yeah.
1: Vitamin C makes what's called collagen tissue in the body. Without it, you don't make this repair tissue. So you get this deterioration occurring when you don't have enough.
0: Okay.
1: So it's very, very important for cardiovascular health.
0: Now, when you take your Super C22 formula, is it something you can feel working? I mean, what can it do?
1: Oh, yeah, you feel it working. The first sign of health is more energy, and you start feeling the energy.
0: Okay.
1: And along with that comes mental clarity.
0: Mm-hmm.
1: Another thing that happens, you have less pain. Your cholesterol is going to go down. The HDL cholesterol, the good one, is going to go up. Blood pressure starts to go down. So the list goes on and on. And I have one client here. I just want to read this. She's a registered nurse. She says, "Dear Dr. Pincus," she said, "I started with your Super C. Now I do it every day." But this nurse, Diane, she said that her LDL cholesterol, she could never get it below 100. And after being on Super C, she dropped it to 94. And that's the only thing she did differently. The bad cholesterol went under 100.
0: I want to let you listeners know that if you want to get a free book about vitamin C and try Dr. Pincus's Super C22 formula absolutely risk-free, there's a special toll-free number to call. 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
2: Well, what do you think, folks? This is pretty interesting, isn't it? Dr. Pincus has been really talking to us about vitamin C, and like most of you, I was more under the impression that vitamin C was instrumental in helping to boost your immune system than all of these other things that we've been talking about, including being able to extend your life. But, you know, when you have the government saying, look, all you need is 60 milligrams of vitamin C, I mean, you can see where people are confused.
1: Well, Chris, I said in the beginning of the show here that there's two problems with the vitamin C that you can buy. One is getting enough of it,
2: yeah,
1: and second, having the right form of vitamin C. Here's the thing. I did go to the supermarket before I got here.
2: Okay.
1: And I brought some vitamin C, and I went and bought these, and I'd like to just show you what's out there. So let's go through this. This particular vitamin C, it has 500 milligrams of vitamin C in it. So right off the bat, you'd have to take 3 tablets to get the same amount of vitamin C that's in my Super C22.
2: Okay. All right.
1: All right. But I want you to read some of the ingredients.
2: All right. So this one has vitamin C. Well, it's just one type, ascorbic acid.
1: Right. It's a single type of vitamin C.
2: Okay.
1: Right.
2: Then it has cellulose.
1: Now, cellulose is ground up newspaper.
2: All right. The next one is vegetable stearic acid.
1: Now, that's an oil, a lubricant, so the pills come out of the machine when they form them.
2: And the next one is silica.
1: Silica is sand.
2: Sand.
1: Like the beach. All right. Huh. So here's another one. Try this one here.
2: Okay. So
1: this is this national brand here.
2: Right,
1: too.
2: Right. So this is 500 milligrams. Okay. And this is a chewable.
1: Yes.
2: All right.
1: So take a look at the ingredients.
2: Okay. First ingredient is sucrose.
1: Sugar.
2: Okay. Sorbitol.
1: Sugar.
2: Sodium ascorbate.
1: That's a form of vitamin C that's attached to salt. So now you're getting sodium.
2: All right. Vegetable stearic acid.
1: That's that lubricant again.
2: And FD&C yellow number 6.
1: There you go. Number 6. So now that's artificially colored vitamin C.
2: Now, what makes your formula, the Super C22 formula, different from these that we're talking about?
1: Well, what's different about it is I use 22 different forms of vitamin C, and it's all naturally flavored, natural colors. There's nothing artificial in it, Chris. So it's good for you. And it's the only one that has this unique delivery method of being able to drink it down. It's water soluble, goes right to work in your body, and it has the proper amounts of vitamin C per serving. There's 1,500 milligrams per serving.
0: Mm-hmm.
1: There's nothing else on the market like it. I've done tons of research. Vitamin C has over 100,000 studies, and it's really survived the test of time.
0: What do these studies suggest? What are they saying?
1: Well, I'll give you a couple headlines. This study was conducted at the University of California, and it found that people who took vitamin C above the RDA, above 60 milligrams, increased their lifespan up to 6 years. They also found that deaths from cardiovascular disease were reduced over 40%. A study reported in the International Journal of Vitamin and Nutrition concluded that when you have high concentrations of vitamin C in your system, blood pressure comes down. Here's another study. According to the American Journal of Epidemiology, people that had more vitamin C in their diets had greater lung volume, and they measure lung volume by milliliters. And so those who increase their vitamin C every day had an increase of 22 milliliters. Now, that's a lot, especially if you're an asthmatic, a smoker, if you're someone that has allergies. When you get the lung volume up, you get more oxygen in your system, more energy. That's just from vitamin C.
0: Wow. Now, earlier you talked about the connection between vitamin C and weight loss. How does that work?
1: Well, this is kind of groundbreaking research on vitamin C and weight loss. But what happens is vitamin C is a natural appetite suppressant. And it also increases your metabolism and your energy. When your energy goes up, you start feeling better. You can go out and take a walk. Let's burn some of it off.
0: So you've created this Super C 22 formula. It's a powder.
1: Right.
0: You mix it into a great tasting beverage, and folks, you'll love the taste of this. Now, when you take your Super C 22 formula, is it something you can feel working? I mean, what can it do?
1: Well, the first sign of health is more energy.
0: Mm-hmm.
1: So you're going to have more energy, more mental clarity. You're going to have less pain in your body. Your cholesterol is going to go down. Your triglycerides will go down. The HDL cholesterol, the good one, is going to go up.
0: Mm-hmm.
1: Blood pressure starts to go down. You'll have less joint pain. Well, here, I've got one of my clients. He's from Oregon. He wrote me this letter. He says, Dr. Pincus, he says, I've been on your Super C for several days now. And he says, so one of the first things that happened for him is he's sleeping a lot better now.
0: Hmm.
1: And he said he used to drag himself out of bed. Now he's waking up, he says, quote, bright-eyed and bushy-tailed. The other thing that he wrote, he said, I'm breathing much better now. He says, I used to get winded climbing the stairs at work, especially.
0: Mm-hmm.
1: Now he's breathing better, and he's out walking. He's taking time with his kids. It's a life changer, Chris.
0: Yeah.
1: Super C22 is a life changer.
0: I want to let you listeners know that if you want to get a free book about vitamin C and try Dr. Pincus's Super C22 formula absolutely risk-free, there's a special toll-free number to call. 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You're going to learn how to slow down the aging process and have better skin, joints, and vision. It's all in this very informative book. And Dr. Pincus, again, you said you were going to include some extras here for the people that do call today.
1: That's right. I'm going to include an extra free supply. I'm also including my latest CD, which is called See Your Way to Better Health.
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0: Folks, I bet you're thinking a little differently now about vitamin C. I know I am. You know, Dr. Pincus, with all of this emerging information that's out there, why do you think we're not hearing more about the benefits of vitamin C?
1: It's not a sexy trend, but vitamin C has survived the test of time because it's been around. It was discovered in the 1930s.
0: Mm-hmm.
1: Vitamin C has over 100,000 studies. In fact, one study in particular showed that if you get on a good supplement like my Super C and you stay on it, the average life expectancy went up 6 years.
0: Well, who should, I mean, is there a perfect candidate that you can describe that should be like, it's a no-brainer, be on your Super C22 formula?
1: Well, yes, I would say, first of all, if you're listening out there and you're over the age of 60, it's a no-brainer. Yeah, you absolutely need to get on my Super C formula because you manifest symptoms more readily than younger people.
0: Mm-hmm.
1: For those of you who are younger in your childbearing years, vitamin C is necessary for you and your baby. Mm-hmm. And those of you in your 40s and 50s, these are the ages that I call your insurance age. Vitamin C is the most important thing you can do to protect yourself.
0: Mm.
1: So get on it. Even if you're not manifesting symptoms, get on it and stay on it.
0: Okay.
1: And for those of you who have teenagers, young children, I started my son very, very young on Super C. And I can tell you, I can count on one hand the number of times he's been sick through his childhood and teen years. So when I say it's Super C, it is Super C. It's a great formula.
0: And by taking Super C22, then, what are some of the things that you'll experience?
1: Well, the first thing you're going to experience is energy. And along with that comes mental clarity, less pain, better vital signs, like blood pressure starts to go down. You'll see that your cholesterol is improving. Your HDL, the good cholesterol, goes up.
0: Mm-hmm.
1: Triglycerides go down.
0: Mm-hmm.
1: The inflammatory markers in your blood start to go down. You know, Chris, we're talking about health here.
0: Right. Well, unfortunately, Dr. Pincus, we are about out of time here. Anything else you want to share with our listeners today?
1: Yeah, Chris, first of all, I want to thank you again for having me on your show.
0: Oh, it's always great fun, especially when it's a surprise like this.
1: And for those of you listening, I want to let you know that I really believe there's no accidents. I think we're all here together for a reason. 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
7: With SRN News, I'm Mike New in Washington. Poland's foreign secretary said he appreciates President Trump's decision to deploy an additional 5,000 U.S. troops to his country. That did come as a surprise to him and other European leaders this week. The president essentially reversing course after several weeks of suggesting the U.S. was about to draw down its troops in that part of the world. A Ukrainian drone attack has caused a fire to a Russian oil terminal. Russia's Astra News outlet reported that drone struck the Sheshkaris oil terminal. That's a key site for Russian state-controlled pipelines. President Trump touting what he calls a major jobs milestone. He says since 2025, the only jobs that have been created in this country are in the private sector, while public sector jobs have actually decreased. But he said many of those former public employees have found even better employment in the private sector. This is SRN News.
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11: Fine.
12: Alone.
11: I usually do.
10: Well, maybe you and your spouse know conflict like that all too well. Like you've memorized that pattern and those habits and the dance steps. And every time you have a disagreement or a tough issue to navigate, there you are again. If you can relate, we have some hope and practical help for you today on Focus on the Family with Jim Daly. I'm John Fuller, and thanks for joining us.
13: You know, how many couples have these disagreements, and then hours later, days later, you're going, what was our problem? What were we talking about? What we were fighting about?
10: Remember, yeah.
13: You can remember the intensity of it, but oftentimes you don't even remember what the noun of the trouble was. You know, what was the subject? And that's because we're reacting out of a dysfunction somewhere that we learned. I mean, it's a trigger, right? Mm-hmm. And we're pushing each other's buttons. That's one of the things I am way too good at with Jean. At pushing that button. And I feel bad about it, but it's almost like a reflex. You know, when she says something to me, I just go bing, and then boom, she reacts to that, and then off to the races we go.
10: Yeah.
13: Now, you would think after being married 39 years, we'd have some of this figured out. And we do, and we're getting better, but it still comes up. You know, it just pops its ugly head, and then we got to say, I'm sorry, will you forgive me, which is all good. But why not go there in the first place, right? And today we're going to give you some tools to be able to recognize those patterns in your life and then how to maybe respond with the adult brain that God has given us.
10: Yeah, Ron and Nan Deal are here. Ron is back here. He's joined us a number of times for a variety of conversations. He's a marriage and family therapist, probably best known for his work with step families. His wife, Nan, is a former teacher and travels, and they speak together at marriage conferences. And together, they've written a terrific resource called The Mindful Marriage, Create Your Best Relationship Through Understanding and Managing Yourself. And you can learn more about our guests and get a copy of this resource. 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
13: Ron, welcome back. Nan, welcome for the first time. It's great to have you.
14: Thank you. It's good to be here.
13: It's always a little more difficult when the spouse shows up for this kind of interview, right?
1: It's going to be real.
13: Because we sound so brilliant as husbands or as just a wife. Yes. But when we're together,
14: right.
13: It's accountability time.
14: That's right.
13: I think Gene might say, yeah, you could write the book, The Mindless Marriage. So no, Gene would never say that, but I might think that she's thinking that. But it's so true. Why? Let's start right there. Why? Us, I would say mature Christians walking with the Lord a long time. Yeah. How do we still fall prey to these kind of traps that we should be, like Paul says, renewing our mind day after day?
1: Right.
13: I've probably been a Christian for 8,000 days of my life, maybe more. Mm-hmm. And sometimes I still don't know the right way to respond.
15: You guys, we have learned so much about how the brain and body soul works in the last 20 years. Neuroscience has taught us a tremendous amount about the brain and how it functions. You mentioned 39 years. Nan and I have been married 39 years. We tell our audiences, we're just beginning to figure this thing out. Like, why has it taken so long? But I think it's the same reason why most people listening or watching right now go to church on Sunday, hear truth, and walk out going, that was for me, and nothing changes.
13: Right.
15: Because there are certain things that are set neurologically within the brain. It is our mind that needs to tell our brain how to behave. Now think about that for a minute. Paul's talking about renewing your mind. It's your mind that is above your brain, but there's a physicality to your brain that develops neurological pathways that get set. You said a minute ago, Gene might say something and you reflex. That is exactly the right word.
13: Oh, yeah.
15: Your brain has a reflex. Yeah. And in a nanosecond, you go from 0 to 100 because literally what's happened is something in the prefrontal cortex has been triggered by a pain that you've experienced, and your midbrain takes over. It's sort of like your thinking brain goes offline, your midbrain takes over, and all it knows to do is fight or flight.
13: Yeah.
15: And as long as your mind lets your brain go there, you will do the same thing you did when you were 6 or 15 or 25 or the immaturity.
13: 50 or 60?
15: 50 or 60.
13: Really?
1: Yeah.
15: But the beautiful thing is you don't have to end there.
14: And scripture is clear. The flesh wants what the flesh wants. But we're asked and called to walk in the spirit, which takes a lot of self-control.
13: Yeah, it does. Now, you guys have written this book together, and probably the best way to demonstrate some of these things is by your examples.
15: We have lots of them.
13: So let's go to that moment when the bottom was dropping out of your marriage and you felt something. Describe what was going on. What was the phrase or what was said that caught your guys' attention?
15: You want to tell it?
14: I think I showed up with suitcases and I said, wow. It's either you or me.
15: Yeah.
14: I am done. It was just, I was done with that cycle and that dance.
13: Did you even understand it at that time, what was happening?
14: I didn't understand what was happening, but our boys were preteen at the time.
15: This is 2007, by the way.
14: I was tired of chasing after my husband, who was chasing after so much in ministry and helping so many other people. And here we are, and I have these three young men. And it was just the same thing. And it just kept cycling. And I kept responding and he kept responding. And it just was, 20 something years in? And it was like, it's either you or me or get us some help, basically.
13: Wow. Because I mean, that's pretty dramatic.
14: He's a therapist.
13: Yeah.
14: I'm like, obviously you can't fix this. So get us some help to help fix this.
13: Did you ever say to Ron, you're looking at this stuff all day. Why can't you apply it in our relationship?
14: Yes,
15: absolutely. And what I want to say is, it's not like, and I think most married couples listening can relate to this. It's not like it's black or white. Either your relationship is all great or all bad. As a matter of fact, most of us, and to that point in our marriage, I would say we were among those who had lots of good, lots of positive.
14: Yes.
15: There had been lots of growth and change. And I had been working on some of me and family of origin stuff. But at the end of the day, there were still those dysregulated reactive moments that were really, really bad.
13: How did you respond with Nan's declaration of, I need more?
14: I truly believe it was, now looking back, Holy Spirit moment of, because he didn't bow up like he usually does and get defensive. He was like, I'll do whatever it takes.
13: It was more serious for some reason.
14: He got down on his knees and said, I'll do whatever it takes. I don't know what I said that night or how I said it, but you knew I meant business that night. And so the next day.
15: Yeah, I was deeply convicted in that
14: moment.
15: We were
14: in Terry's office.
15: And she started saying, get us some help. And I said, okay, who do I trust? And there were a couple of people and I called and they were occupied, unavailable.
14: You did come at me with, Terry has a 2-year waiting list. I don't think you'll see us. And I said, call him right now. And it was like 9 p.m.
13: Oh, wow.
14: And we were in his office the next day.
15: He lived in our community and I had a deep respect for Dr. Hargrave. So we ended up in his office the next morning. And that too had to be God's intervention.
13: So this is Dr. Terry Hargrave.
15: That's correct.
13: Taught you really this modality of
15: marriage.
14: That's right. And here's how that went down. Dr. Terry Hargrave and I'm married to a marriage and family therapist. I stood at the doorway and I said, no psychobabble stuff right here, the two of you. I want you to land the plane with me. No funny business between the two of you. And I want to be heard.
13: I could see it in your face right now, man.
14: And Terry said,
15: she was serious.
14: And Terry said, go ahead. Wow. And I laid it all out there. And then the next thing was so beautiful.
13: It was what you've been waiting for. When Terry said what to Ron?
14: He nailed him. He nailed him to the wall and I got to watch it.
15: This is really important how it came down.
14: It really is important. And my husband broke down.
13: What did Terry say?
14: And it was the beginning of really a humbling
15: He was
14: moment.
15: Looking at Nan. She had just talked for 20 minutes about all her pain. And he looked at her with a simple little reflective statement, but he was talking to me. He was looking at her, but he was talking to me. And he said, well, Nan, what I think you're telling me is that the reason Ron threw you under the bus is because God told him to.
13: Wow.
15: And I instantly knew God would never tell me to do that. That I had been justifying some things out of my own needs, and I don't know why, but it's wrong. And I felt a deep, deep conviction. They kept talking, and I was just sitting in my little space going, something's wrong, and I got to deal with me. And that was the beginning of a humbling process, what is this thing? And, you know, it certainly involved Nan as well. It wasn't just me that needed it.
14: He said something very poignant to me as well. He looked me straight in the eye, and he said, if you will allow God to heal all of this brokenness in you, it'll be the most beautiful thing that will come out of your life.
13: And what did you feel inside when he said that? It's going to be impossible or okay, I'm willing?
14: I had no idea what he was saying at that moment because I had so much brokenness and I thought I could take care of it and not allow God. I couldn't trust God with it. It was too much from family to Ron. And I just sat there and went, I don't know. And I didn't know what he was saying to me till years later.
13: Wow. You know, we have something called Hope Restored. It's a marriage intensive. We talk about it often. And the one question on the intake side, when these couples are hurting desperately, like where you guys were at, and they start the application process, they'll ask them one question. Do you believe God can work a miracle in your marriage? If they say no, they don't get in. Because what we have found is that basic ounce of hope is what's required.
15: That's right.
13: For that failure rate, you know, if you're already in a place where not even God can work a miracle, you don't have a chance. But if you can say, and it usually goes like this, and Nan, you'll be able to relate to this. Yeah, God's the only one because my husband's such a jerk. But that's hope. That's saying, God, I think, can work that miracle. And that's the difference. And that's where you guys were at.
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10: Thanks for listening to Focus on the Family. Let's resume now with the balance of today's programming.
13: Let me ask you, Ron, you know, people listening, we got the whole spectrum, people that respect a PhD in psychology, mm-hmm. and then people that are theologically rooted and saying, you know, I don't know that psychology delivers that much. It could be psychobabble,
14: mm-hmm. yeah.
13: exactly what you said, Nan. But Dr. Hargrave introduced you to this restoration therapy, which really is rooted in 2 Corinthians 5, I believe. Mm-hmm. So connect that for the skeptic, the listener, the viewer who's going, I don't know about that. But the study of science is really the study of God's creation.
15: Yeah. Mm-hmm.
13: When it gets down to it, people will manipulate that. But when we match these things, which of course Dr. Dobson did as a yes. PhD in child development, mm-hmm. and so many who have come behind him now that they're both Christian and experts in these areas, you can pick up patterns that God has created.
15: Absolutely. All truth is God's truth. We know medical science truth that we all live by every single day when you go to the doctor and he or she says, do this, don't do that, take this, don't take that. Like, we're trusting a lot in medical science. And is there a God behind all of that that makes all of that make sense? Absolutely. And I think the social sciences are very similar to that. They will always, biblical truth is the ultimate truth. It will always point us in the right direction. And any other truth that's discoverable, if we could say it that way, will line up ultimately with biblical truth. That's why I said what I said earlier about we've learned more about the mind and the brain and the distinctiveness there and how it works. It's adding more layers to our understanding of the flesh. As Nan said in Romans 7, Paul said, why do I keep on doing the things that I don't want to do?
13: I'm so glad he wrote that.
15: Me too.
13: I mean, thank you, Paul.
15: Hallelujah. Like, I mean, yeah.
13: Seriously, that's one of the best lines of scripture for human beings.
15: It's the human experience. Like, yeah. So here's a guy who knows better, but can't quite get to the living better. There's a gap there. Absolutely, there's a gap. What is that gap? And why does that gap exist? Well, we know a little bit more about that gap now, if I could say it that way. When it comes to spiritual walk discipline and walking with God and having self-control to live and obey the way he's asked us to obey,
13: Lord, so true.
15: My flesh constantly, and part of that is my brain, constantly wants to go back to what it knows.
13: Mm-hmm. Yeah.
15: And those are old patterns that are really deep rooted. They're neurological at this point in my life. Neurological.
13: And that's that restoration therapy. Give us that quick definition.
15: Okay, so restoration therapy really integrates a number of things that you guys have talked about many times on this program. Attachment theory, what we know about how we work in terms of relationships, how we connect with other people, the neuroscience.
13: And you learn this as a child. Yeah,
15: exactly. And it sets those styles in us that then pour out us as an adult. But the question is, what do we do about it? And what Dr. Hargrave restoration therapy does is take all of that know-how and then merge it with New Testament theology around your old self and your new self. If there is one thing that we ought to be teaching and preaching in church on a regular basis, it's this reoccurring theme in the New Testament about It is my job as a follower of Jesus to take off my old self, the part of me that is not like Christ. I'm listening to the Spirit. I'm trying to merge my body, soul, mind processes along with the Spirit so that I can live out what He has called me to do. There's the gap between my flesh and the living by the Spirit, right? This is over and over. Galatians 5. This is Philippians 4. This is Colossians 3. This is Ephesians 4. This is 2 Corinthians, you mentioned. This is over and over. Take off the old self and put on the new. It just turns out there's quite a journey but to do that.
13: Yeah.
15: And Dr. Hargrave has figured out a process, a system that really helps us navigate that space, become less and less like our old flesh and more like Christ. And when I do that in the context of my marriage, in the moments when I'm triggered and all my bad self comes out, if I can put on self-control, I can bring a better me to the next moment in my marriage. And it's transformative for relationships.
10: And Ron, in the book, you use the analogy of being on a trail, and you talk about kind of this pain cycle and liken it to finding a snake on the trail.
15: Yes.
10: I saw a snake. I saw a pretty serious snake on a trail one time in Arkansas, of all places. What were you thinking of when you wrote that?
15: Well, I was probably reacting the way you were reacting. You know, it's funny, John, when you see a rattlesnake, we were walking through a canyon with all of our kids on this occasion. You don't have to form a committee and say, we have a rattlesnake. What should we do about it? No, your midbrain kicks in. It's God's gift to us, this fight or flight reactivity that says, danger, danger, Will Robinson, back up, get away, protect your kids. You don't have to pause and ponder, and that's, your brain will take care of you. That's the good news. The bad news is that in life, my brain doesn't know the difference between a rattlesnake and Nan's criticism.
13: They both bite.
15: They both bite.
13: Yeah.
15: And my brain doesn't know the difference. All it knows is danger, danger. What do you do, Ron? Well, in my case, and there's four different ways people respond in fight or flight at that point in time. But for me, I go into either blame or defensiveness or control. Like I'm either going to control her. I'm going to perform and get better at something so that she has no reason to be upset with me, or I'm going to counter blame and somehow make it to be about her. Now, all of that stuff that I do, here's the crazy thing, guys. It's all an effort to restore peace within me and between us, in our usness, as we like to call it. So think about that. This really doesn't make sense, and it's not helpful.
10: It doesn't feel right.
15: Rattlesnake, criticism, I need to defend myself and prove to her that she's wrong about me. So now I'm arguing her into liking me, which never works. Thank you very much. And now she's even more upset because I'm not listening. I'm not considering what she had to say. And we escalate our negative behavior. Am I getting to peace? No. I'm getting to more conflict. And it's because my dysregulation triggers her dysregulation. And there we go. We're off and running. If I don't learn how to manage that nanosecond between rattlesnake and my response, things get worse.
13: You know, when you say that, it sounds kind of ridiculous. I mean that very respectfully, but it is the mechanism.
15: It is the mechanism.
13: We can't distinguish that. So, you know, when we're talking about slowing down or taking a step back emotionally, how do you help yourself from not noticing the difference?
15: Well, you have to understand what I normally do. Like, one of the beautiful things about this book and Dr. Hargrave's work is that you are going to do some exercises and you're going to map and sequence what are the triggers for me, what's the pain points, and what does it mean to me, and what do I do with it? That's called coping. And once you see that, it doesn't mean you can instantly change it. You need to have a mechanism, we call that the four steps, where you learn how to talk through creating a new response instead of just doing the same old stuff.
13: And all of that is to help you self-regulate.
15: That's it.
13: Your emotions.
15: Exactly. And I mean, the biblical word is self-control.
13: Yeah.
14: Yes. Okay.
15: I got to put on self-control when I feel rattlesnakes in my marriage. And here's the crazy thing. Most of us spend our entire life trying to get the spouse who, you're the rattlesnake, so you're the one who has to change. And now I go with some agenda of trying to fix her. Yeah. The subtitle of this book is Understanding and Managing Yourself. Like, it's my reactivity that I am in charge of, not her reactivity. And that is a game changer moment that helps couples who often get caught in this escalation to begin to unwind it.
14: I was triggered yesterday coming here. All right. I was in pain.
13: John will do that to you.
14: coming here with my husband who has, this is his seventh time here. All right. So in the previous times coming here, Ron would be a week in his head before he'd come here. Then he'd come here and he'd do his thing. Unavailable while he's here, right. Maybe other meetings after that outflow after that. And
10: sorry.
14: Then as he and then as he comes home, he's still in his head about being here because it might lead to something else, to something else,
13: he's
14: to something
13: debriefing else. In his mind.
14: Yes.
13: Mm-hmm. Yeah.
14: So
13: and
14: coming
13: that
14: here is a trigger
13: what?
14: Of
13: yeah.
14: pain, abandonment.
13: Wow.
14: Where
13: yeah.
14: are you?
13: Yeah.
14: And we're coming here and I'm thinking, I had to be very mindful on the plane as I'm touching down and he's talking about, well, we'll do this and Jim will say this and he's doing all the things. And I'm thinking, I'm feeling something rising in me. I'm feeling triggered.
13: Yeah.
14: And I had to stop and go, okay, what am I feeling? Mm-hmm. What would old Nan normally do?
13: Yeah.
14: Old Nan would normally really get critical and, oh, I know exactly what you'll do while you're here or blame or whatever, take control of this situation. And I had to stop, pray, get grounded and say, okay, Holy Spirit, I need some help here. I know you're my helper. I normally would do this, but I know that I'm God's child. I know that you've given us this opportunity together. And I know that I can walk this out with humility and with the Spirit's help.
13: You know, and the key there I'm hearing you, Nan, is you have to do this probably several times a day because of that triggering
14: Definitely.
13: Mechanism. It's not just once in a while. Yeah. These are patterns that we've developed.
10: That's right.
14: Yes.
13: And I think as a couple, how to handle that together, mm-hmm. but it's a pattern. And I'm sure I have my patterns and I'm less likely to see those
14: right.
13: as I am to see hers, right? Is that
14: exactly.
13: part of the deal?
10: Yes, yes,
14: oh,
10: absolutely.
13: We're very in tune picking up on
10: right.
13: their problem.
10: Exactly. We are super in tune with the speck in the other person's eye, Matthew 7, but rarely do we notice that log in our eye and take responsibility for it. I got to say, I want to compliment her. I mean, listen to what she went through.
13: Yeah.
10: Listen to the internal. What's the truth? I know what the pain is. I know the truth. And I'm going to choose to respond differently in this situation. Wow. Right. So by the time she and I begin to process, yeah, this is sort of like coming back to Ron's lover.
13: Mm-hmm.
10: Wow. Like heavy. Right. By the time we begin to process that, she's not coming at me as a rattlesnake. She's coming gentle. She's coming soft. She's talking through. She's taking ownership of, and by the way, we've spent many years working through all this pain together. So I'm quick to go, yeah, I totally see how this is a space that's difficult for you. And I get that. And I see that. And I'm over here saying, yeah, I've been trying to manage me and not be super control guy and come and perform like I always used to do.
13: Right.
10: By the way, I was chasing my identity in my work. And so to be able to relax and come here and just say, yeah, we're just having a conversation with Jim and John. This is not a big deal. Puts me in a different place.
13: Mm-hmm.
10: See how we're both understanding and managing ourselves. And that allows us to then bring a better us to one another.
13: Yeah.
10: It's a game.
13: Well, some of it is understanding the why. You know,
14: yes.
13: she needs a space, in our case, to yeah. be able to yes. express her concerns. Mm-hmm. And it just seems to be that moment. And I've seen that pattern. Mm-hmm. But obviously mm-hmm. there's not enough time in the rest of our day or something's going on that this is the place right. where, and for you, Nan, that's also true. And this has been so good. It really has. Thank you for being with us. And I do want to come back next time and pick up the conversation to give people more insight into what you've discovered. Man, isn't it exciting for 20, 30 somethings who are married to say, hey, let's learn from these older couples' mistakes, right? Mm-hmm. But in the meantime, get a copy of this great book, The Mindful Marriage, Create Your Best Relationship Through Understanding and Managing Yourself. And to all of us mismanaged people, amen. It's our goal here at Focus to equip you and your spouse to give you those tools that you need to have a wonderful, healthy, thriving in Christ marriage. And I think this is one of the best resources on that marriage topic. These resources do cost money, so we depend on your partnership to help us reach more husbands and wives with this good news message. And according to our research, more than 500,000 marriages have benefited from Focus resources just in the last 12 months. And I'm really proud of that. Mm-hmm. I mean, that's reach and impact that we're doing together. And if I could ask you to consider a gift to the ministry, that's how it gets done. It's not our twinkle in our eye that can make this happen. 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So let's do it together. Let's save more marriages.
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3: With SRN News, I'm Bob Agnew in Washington. Poland's foreign secretary said he appreciates President Trump's decision to deploy an additional 5,000 U.S. troops to his country. That did come as a surprise to him and other European leaders this week. The president essentially reversing course after several weeks of suggesting the U.S. was about to draw down its troops in that part of the world. The Ukrainian drone attack has caused a fire at a Russian oil terminal. Russia's Astra News outlet reported that drone struck the Cheskaris oil terminal. That's a key site for Russian state-controlled pipelines. President Trump touting what he calls a major jobs milestone. He says since 2025, the only jobs that have been created in this country are in the private sector, while public sector jobs have actually decreased. But he said many of those former public employees have found even better employment in the private sector. This is SRN News.
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7: The world is a confusing place. 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Is the Bible true? Why doesn't everyone believe in God? 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
9: Hello and welcome to Faith Answers. I'm Pastor Gary from Colonial Oaks Baptist Church here in Sarasota. And it's so great that you tuned in today and listening to this broadcast. Well, this is a very special weekend. It's Memorial Day weekend. And it's a time to reflect and remember about those who gave the ultimate sacrifice for our freedoms in this country. You know, here at Colonial Oaks Baptist Church, we honor our fallen. We remember them and their great sacrifice. We also honor those who are veterans of the military, those who have served, and always to put God first, and God and country. And I'm so glad in this day that we live in right now, we have a leadership in our government that is acknowledging a renewal of faith in our nation. And putting our faith back in God. And boy, I tell you, this past weekend was wonderful when they had the big prayer event on the 17th. And it was great to see people get up and really not be ashamed of their faith in God and through the Lord Jesus Christ. You know what? 250th anniversary coming up here in about a month. And we need to have renewal. We need to repent and turn back to God and restore those things in which we put in God we trust, and really mean it from the heart. Well, this is what this weekend's all about, and I have a special message today for Memorial Day, and it's remembering our heroes, remembering those who gave that sacrifice. And this, again, we will have a special service tomorrow, and this is all geared toward trusting God, putting God first, and then remembering those who gave us the freedom to be able to worship, to be able to do what we do on this radio broadcast, and that is to spread the gospel of the Lord Jesus Christ. Well, with no further ado here, I want to have a word of prayer, and then we'll get right into our message that I preached on last year, as a matter of fact, and I trust that you'll get a blessing out of this, and again, to give our praise and thanks for those brave warriors who gave their lives for us. So let's pray today. Let's give thanks to God. And whatever's on your heart right now, just give God that need today. Just bring it to the throne of grace. And you know what? We can trust God for what he'll do. Because with God, nothing is impossible. Let us pray together. Father, I just want to stop right here to give you praise and thanks for all that you do for us. Lord, when we think of Memorial Day, we think of those who gave the ultimate sacrifice of their life for the freedoms that we have as Americans. And Lord, on the top of that list is you. You came and gave your life so that we could have liberty, could be free. You fought the battle at the cross. And Lord, you truly won that battle when you said, "It is finished." Lord, we're so glad that when you died, you shed your blood to cleanse

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3: Find many, many heroes of the faith. David won a war. David victory. And there were a lot of people in Scripture that stand out as those who are true heroes. And today we remember our heroes. If you have a Bible, turn to Hebrews chapter 11. And let's stand in reverence to the reading of the Word of God this morning. I want to read to you a story and about the great hall of faith, we call it, in Hebrews 11, but it's about the faith of Moses and what he did as a warrior. Many times people think of Moses in a way, and he was a man of freedom. He set his people free. God used him in a mighty way to give Israel the freedom from the Egyptians and everything else. And he stands out as a great hero of the faith and of his nation. In these verses of Scripture in Hebrews chapter 11, we find these words in verse 24 and following. By faith, Moses, when he became of age, he refused to be called the son of Pharaoh's daughter, choosing rather to suffer affliction with the people of God than to enjoy the passing pleasures of sin, esteeming the reproach of Christ greater riches than the treasures in Egypt. For he looked to the reward. By faith, he forsook Egypt, not fearing the wrath of the king, for he endured as seeing him who is invisible. By faith, he kept the Passover and the sprinkling of blood, lest he who destroyed the firstborn should touch them. By faith, they passed through the Red Sea as by dry land, whereas the Egyptians, attempting to do so, were drowned. Let us pray. Heavenly Father, God, we thank you for this service this morning, and we thank you for the Word of God. Truly, many times we read how your people throughout history took a stand for freedom, how they fought the battles that were out before them in order for the people to live free. Oh God, how we thank you for America today, how we thank you, Lord, for the churches of America and the faith that we have in Jesus Christ, our Lord. Thank you for this word today. Speak to our hearts. We'll give you the praise and thanks in Jesus' name. Amen and amen. Please be seated. Thought about Moses when coming to a time like this of remembering our heroes. And there's a lot to be said about Moses. In this text, we find three very important parts of it that relate to the person or people who would stand up for freedom. As a matter of fact, he's found in Hebrews 11, along with many others who are of what we call the Great Hall of Faith. And it was by faith that God's people always stood up for the nation. I go back to King David. I can't help but think about King David when he was just a shepherd boy. And, you know, they were up against the Philistines. And, of course, his brothers were down there. They didn't know what to do with Goliath, this great big almost 10-foot-tall giant. And Goliath was challenging the people down there of Israel to come out and fight him. And he thought, well, I'll just crush you. And then he went even further to curse the God of Israel. See, the Philistines were the enemy. They were out to destroy. They were out to take away the freedoms of the people. Well, David, as a young man, came down there, and his brothers basically said, what are you doing here? Go back and tend to your sheep and so on. And of course, David said, oh no, I'm not going anywhere. And he said these words, is there not a cause? Folks, everybody that has died for this country found it to be a cause. And it is a noble cause. Everything that we surround this day with has a cause behind it. Well, King David went into battle. He took up 5 stones. And some would say, why would he take those 5 stones when there was only 1 giant? He had the rest of them for the brothers of Goliath, if they happened to show up. And we know the end of the story. David took down Goliath, took his head off, want to be gross,

0: read it, but he took that victory for the name of the Lord their God. And you know, I think about this a lot of times with our military people. We are a community. We're a family. One thing I can honestly say about being in the military for 4 years was the fact that I found a family and still connect with that family today. It never goes away. And thank God for those of our military family and those who sacrificed. When it comes to Moses, and we read about him and study him, we find a lot of things that pertain unto his life. As a matter of fact, in these texts of scripture that we read here today, it's about sacrifice, it's about courage, and ultimately, it's about victory. The first thing I find was the purpose of Moses. We find the purpose of David in scripture. But Moses, the Bible says in verse 24, by faith, Moses, when he became of age, he refused to be called the son of Pharaoh's daughter because he had discovered that he was a Hebrew. And he was in the house of Pharaoh, and he thought he was Egyptian at first until he discovered his family line that he was a Hebrew. Matter of fact, Moses stood up for his people to the point where he killed an Egyptian, buried him in the sand because the Egyptian was being brutal to the Hebrew person out there. And that, of course, landed Moses out in the wilderness for about 40 years. But the battle began when Moses returned under the hand of God. Moses, when he became of age, he refused to be called the son of Pharaoh's daughter. He chose rather to suffer affliction with the people of God than to enjoy the passing pleasure of sin, esteeming the reproach of Christ greater riches than the treasures in Egypt, for he looked for the reward. Well, I see the purpose of this. As a matter of fact, he was a fighter for freedom. We find the life of Moses in a lot of places in Scripture, and it's amazing how the sacrifice always stands out there about those who serve their country, those who serve their community. And when we think about this in a light of sacrifice, you know, listen, when people back in my generation, Vietnam generation, many of us were draftees. Now, they don't have the draft anymore. I wish they did. Amen? Give a lot of young people opportunity. I didn't, you know, think about it until I got in. I thought, boy, I'm glad this happened to me. Before I went in, I thought, oh, no. But the fact of the matter is, what a great opportunity to serve your country. And it was a sacrifice because you gave up your job. You gave up your livelihood. Many of us had to walk away from our families. And by the way, back then, the paychecks were really, really slim. I wasn't there when it was really dried up, but I remember getting paid $77 every 2 weeks. And because I was married, Sherry and I, we got an extra $100 a month, what they called separate rations. What did that mean? Rations has a tone to it like you're starving to death, but it helped pay for your rent and food and so on. And by the way, hats off to the military wives here today. God bless you. And I thought about the sacrifice that many made. I knew doctors that gave up their practices. They went and served their country. And that's a noble thing to do. I think we are sensing a time in our history and leadership where it's a good thing to serve. Matter of fact, I heard the other day, just so I thought, is that recruitment is way up going into the military service. That's a good thing. Man, see, the Army is hitting all their quota, all the branches of service, and that means one thing. People are proud of their country, and our young people have a great opportunity to serve, and not only that, to learn patriotism. Now, when Moses was sacrificing, he could have stayed in the palace of the Pharaoh. He had it made. As a matter of fact, he probably would have been the next in the list to follow the Pharaoh and be leader over Egypt. But when he found out that he was a Hebrew and what the Egyptians were doing to the Hebrew people, the Israelites, he said, I'd rather choose to be with them than to live in the pleasures of sin for a season. Folks, you know what? It's a sacrifice, but it's a labor and a sacrifice of love. to love your country, to serve. And I think about this sacrifice that he made, and he found that there was a cause. Boy, there was a battle one time with the Amalekites that went on. And, you know, you look back in Scripture to Exodus 17, you find this battle where Moses was sitting up and raising his hands for the battle to go on. Well, in order to keep his hands up, the battle went on all day. I don't know if you've ever tried to hold your hands out like that for 8 hours. I can't make it for 8 minutes, right? But the point was his arms would get tired. As long as he held his hands up, the battle was being won. But then his arms began to fall, and then when they did, the Amalekites began to take over. So he enlisted a couple people, a man named Aaron and a man named Hur. And those two men came along, and they held up Moses' arms. And as long as they held up Moses' arms, the battle was being won. Now, my friend, that is camaraderie. That's what you fight for. You're a team. And they held his arms up. Not only that, they brought a big old stone over there, and they said, Moses, sit down while we hold your arms up, because your knees are going to get weak. You know, I like to look at that as we serve together the United States of America. We are a family. We are a team. By the way, at times in our life when we like to hold our hands up and say, we're winning the victory, you know, sometimes our hands get weary and we need each other, the fellowship of God's people, to help us make it through. Prayer, all of that support. Well, Moses saw these things and he was willing to sacrifice. The second thing was about his courage. Wow, what a man. What a warrior. The Bible says in verse 27, by faith he forsook Egypt, not fearing the wrath of the king, for he endured as seeing him who is invisible. That's where the taking of the stand is, determination. I saw where there was a ceremony at the National Cemetery, Brother Paul, and there was a 100-year-old World War II veteran being honored. You got about two more years. Amen? 97? 94? And Paul is 97. Man, I'm telling you one thing. We're going to have... Amen. Now, you guys got to live on. Listen, you got to live on because I'm going to get the governor down here for this one. Amen. But, you know, I thank God for that. And the courage that was in the mind of Moses was the fact that he didn't worry about the king. You know, let's go back a little bit in our wars. Man, there's been a lot of people died in wars. I've got a list here that just goes on and on. But I remember this about my father and Sherry's dad also. They served in the Pacific. And my father was on a ship. He was on a ship that carried the troops over to the shores and so on. And Sherry's dad was in Saipan, Iwo Jima. And so, you know, they, by the way, the wounds of war come back. World War II, Vietnam, you name it, Afghanistan.
1: Oh, my dear friend, we're going to continue that in our second half about remember our heroes. And truly, I was honoring my dad, who served in the Navy in World War II, and my wife's dad, Sherry's dad, also served. And he was in the Army, and my father was in the Navy. But they were in the Pacific Theater, and were over there, Iwo Jima, and all those places, you know, Saipan, wow, you know, where they put the flag up, you know, and, you know, thank God for our World War II veterans. There's so few left, and we're so blessed in our church to have a World War II veteran still here with us, and that's Paul Heffelfinger. I was mentioning him in the message there, and when he does hit 100, oh, boy, aren't we going to have a celebration. But, boy, we are so honored to have these brave men and women who have served in our congregation. We have many, many, many veterans here at Colonial Oaks Baptist Church. Well, I wanted to take a pause here because I want to give you some announcements once again about what's coming up at Colonial Oaks Baptist Church. And tomorrow's very, very special. Memorial Day service, the laying of the wreath We'll have a folding of a flag presented to a family that, you know, has a service member who has passed away, all of that. And we'll put the icing on the cake about who's our greatest hero, and that's Jesus Christ, the Lord. And when we think about, you know, great sacrifice, we think about what Christ did for us on that cross, and that'll all be in there. But let me tell you what's going on. Now, by the way, tomorrow morning we have Sunday school, and we have a fellowship prior to that. At 9 a.m., we have coffee and donuts for some fellowship time, and everybody loves coffee and donuts at 9 o'clock in the morning. And then at about 9:15 or so, we gather for Sunday school. And we have Sunday school for all ages, and we're going through the Word of God in our Sunday school classes. Great time, interaction, learning, studying God's Word. So join us for Sunday school at 9:15 a.m. And then at 10:30 a.m., of course, our special Memorial Day service we'll be having, and we want you to be a part of that. You can come if you can't travel that distance and be here with us. I want to invite you to just tune in to Facebook, go to Church Live at 10:30 a.m. You'll catch the service in its entirety. We have a lot of things planned, a lot of special music, all of that at 10:30 a.m. Sunday morning. And so you can join us on Facebook Live. 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Now, throughout the week, on Wednesday nights this summer, our youth are on break, and so they usually meet on Tuesday nights. 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And so you're invited to come as well. Be here Wednesday night at 6 p.m. Then I want to share this, where we're located. Yes, Colonial Oaks Baptist Church, located at 6901 Bee Ridge Road here in Sarasota. Traveling I-75, you get off at exit 207, go east about 3/4 of a mile to where you get to a roundabout. And then once you go through that, you'll come and you'll see the church on the left. You'll see the entrance there. Come on, join us, 6901 Bee Ridge Road. 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
8: In Pixar's new animated movie, Elio, we meet a middle schooler who feels very alone in the universe. Elio doesn't think anyone gets him. In fact, he kind of feels like an alien. And speaking of aliens, Elio is infatuated with the idea of extraterrestrials. He'd love to get abducted by them. If he can't make friends on Earth, maybe he could make some from another planet. That's exactly what happens. And soon Elio and his new alien friend, Glordon, must save the universe. A few jump scares might startle young viewers, but as Pixar's best films do so effectively, Elio connects with kids on one level and parents on a deeper one. So we're giving it a 4 out of 5 for family friendliness. 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I'm Adam Holtz for Focus on the Family's Plugged In Movie Review.
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16: That's our new talk. Bob Agnew in Washington. Some European leaders are scratching their heads after a big reversal this week from the White House. President Trump announcing on Thursday the U.S. will send an additional 5,000 troops to Poland, stirring confusion following weeks of different statements in which it appeared the U.S. was prepared to draw down its troop presence in that part of the world. The new chairman of the Federal Reserve was sworn in on Friday. Kevin Warsh, sworn in at the White House by Supreme Court Justice Clarence Thomas. President Trump is touting what he calls a major jobs milestone. He noted yesterday at that swearing-in ceremony for Warsh that 100% of net new jobs since 2025 have been created in the private sector as his administration seeks to root out unnecessary bureaucracies. Another winning session on Wall Street to end the week, the stock market closing out its eighth straight winning week. Ross Stores, Workday, and Zoom Communications led the
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1: And welcome back to Faith Answers. I'm Pastor Gary from Colonial Oaks Baptist Church here in Sarasota. And we're so glad you stayed with us for our second half of this message today on remembering our heroes. Oh, how important that is. And we always need to keep in mind to remember that Memorial Day is not like the 4th of July. I know people will picnic, they'll have a holiday, they'll have all these things going on. But in all those festivities and things that you do, just stop for a minute and pray. Stop and remember and give thanks to God for this country of ours. You know, it just, if you go to Arlington Cemetery sometime, you look at all those crosses out there and you remember what people gave for you to enjoy the freedom you have. And I think about that a lot with church and preaching the gospel and having the freedom to worship. You know, people laid down their lives. World War II was a biggie. You know, that's the greatest generation we call. But many other wars as well have kept us free. But when I think about the freedom that we have, my dear friend, I think about those who signed up to say, I will give my life for my country. And, you know, that is important. That's the oath we take. I'm willing to lay my life down for the freedom of our nation. And we need to keep that in mind, for many did that, especially in World War II. Now, with all of that said, Memorial Day, it's a good time to go to church, good time to come and thank God once again for the fallen heroes, and thank God for our Lord and Savior, Jesus Christ. These are the things that we remember. Memorial Day. So, I want to encourage you to think on those things. And by the way, here at Colonial Oaks Baptist Church, we have a great contingency of veterans, a lot of military folks here at Colonial Oaks Baptist Church. So we do take time out, and much time out, to thank them. And by the way, on Monday is Memorial Day, actually. That's a holiday, we call it. But we'll be represented in the parade here in Sarasota, Memorial Day Parade, by some of our veterans. And so If you're in Sarasota, you come to the parade, you'll see us represented there, Colonial Oaks Baptist Church. And I believe that's at 10 a.m. Monday morning here downtown Sarasota. All right, we're going to get right back into our message today. And, you know, this is something I think we need to remember about, you know, Memorial Day, because it is a time to remember the fallen soldiers. You know, remembering fallen soldiers, you know, can really be through our own reflection, participating in community tributes, you know, supporting Gold Star families, you know, the actions of those that we'll see all day on Monday, especially, is going to be, you know, throughout our country. And once again, I want to thank God for, you know, this past weekend, the prayer week, you know, we had that prayer weekend in Washington, D.C., and a lot of our leaders got up and spoke about their faith in the Lord Jesus Christ and bringing America back to God. It's our 250th birthday coming up in about a month, and we're reinstating those words that say, in God we trust. And yes, we do. Without him, we can do nothing. All right, let me go ahead and kick this back into gear here in our sermon on remembering our heroes. Here we go.
0: There are wounds of war that we need to be very concerned about. But these men and women went over there with total courage. You know, our Colonel Mary Bales, who now lives in South Carolina, Colonel Mary was a flight nurse for many of our Vietnam soldiers that were coming back over, and she was a flight nurse. And I'll tell you what, without her and the service of many of those women who served, it would have been a disaster if we didn't have them. And thank God for them. And the point I make here is they weren't afraid. I mean, war makes you afraid in some ways, but you're alert. And the idea here was courage. We knew in the United States of America during World War II, we had two fronts to battle. Not only were we battling Germany and the Nazis, but then we had Japan, who invaded and bombed Pearl Harbor. And everybody came to the forefront. People who stayed in the country were down making all kinds of things, bullets, bombs, you name it. But you know, it took that to win this war, but God had his grace on us. And I think about Moses. What courage, determination. He didn't fear the wrath of the king. And by the way, that's what the American soldier does. They don't fear the wrath of the king. They're out there to win the victory. That's why verse 29 says this: the victory. By faith, they passed through the Red Sea as by dry land, whereas the Egyptians, attempting to do so, were drowned. Moses, at one point, coming down off the Mount Sinai, found that the people of Israel were worshiping a golden calf and all kinds of things were going on. And one thing he made a point was, he said, "Who is on the Lord's side? Let him come unto me." Folks, this isn't about whose side God is on. We need to be on God's side. And Moses was following the leadership of Almighty God in his life. What a man. What a hero of the faith. What a hero for his nation. And so I think about the purpose, the determination, and the faith. During the Civil War, by the way, you realize in our country, back in the 1860s, for about 4 years, we had a civil war between the Confederate and the Union, North, South, a lot of issues there. Over 655,000 people died in the Civil War. That was about 2% of the population, if not more, back then. The next big number that comes up is World War II, where it was about 407,000, and those numbers adjust according to those who died later on. 407,000 soldiers died. World War I, 116,000. Vietnam, around 59,000, not 159, but 59,000 soldiers died in Vietnam. Then it goes on down to Afghanistan, the Gulf War, Iraq War, all of those wars. And the numbers are there for people who fought for freedom. Now I want to say something here in honor of our Vietnam soldiers who have died on the battlefield and those who have remained. Just recently, my brother Rick, you've heard him here before. Rick's a real soldier. My brother Leon passed away back a few years ago. What a hero. What an American hero. And Rick was telling me recently, he went on the honor flight up to Washington, D.C. And he and his neighbor, David, I rode motorcycles with them out in New Mexico. But he and David were in Vietnam during that time. Anyway, they took the honor flight up there. And David made a comment that I read. He said, you know, I feel so good and I feel healed because when I came back from Vietnam, I came into airports and people were calling me baby killer, spitting on me, and all kinds of derogatory things were said about the Vietnam soldier. He said, when I got up there in Washington, D.C., people said, welcome home, welcome home. Thank you for your service. That honor flight was amazing. By the way, my brother Rick says hello. And he wished he could be here today. Folks, I kind of experienced that back around 2009 when we rode a Rolling Thunder. We all went up there and it was a million motorcycles in Washington, D.C. that day. Yeah, and even the police said you can park anywhere you want. Man, sidewalks had motorcycles all up. No tickets today, they said. Just park where you can find a spot. Boy, you won't hear that any day of the week in Washington. But I remember that with my brother Leon, my brother Rick, my two sons, Brian, who's a, man, he was a crew chief on A-10 Warthogs. Yeah, did that in 8 years and so on. And Chris was with us, and we had this time where we went down to the Vietnam Memorial, and we walked down to the wall, and there was a line just as long as, man, going up both sides. And all of a sudden, we heard these people down in the middle. They said, hey, you guys, come down here. Come down here. Come down. And they split the line and let us in the middle so we could see the names. And the next thing I heard was, welcome home. I thought about Richard and people I knew on that Vietnam Memorial. And I thought to myself, thank you. And I want to say here today, they did not die in vain. They died serving their country. And my hats go off to the Vietnam veteran here today. I'm thinking about these things and remembering what this is all about. During the Civil War and during the times when things were really getting tough, World War I, there was a man, it was a Canadian soldier, doctor named John McCrae. He wrote a famous poem called In Flanders Fields. And during World War I, when things were heating up really bad, the famous wartime poem was written by this Canadian officer and surgeon, John McCrae, 1915, during the First World War. The day before he wrote his famous poem, one of McCrae's closest friends was killed in the fighting and buried in a makeshift grave with a simple wooden cross. Wild poppies were already beginning to bloom between the crosses, making the many graves and marking them all. Unable to help his friend or any others who had died, John McCrae gave them a voice through his poem. It was the second of his last poems to write. And you've seen it when you go to grocery stores or you go to a place and people have poppies. The poppy. What does all that mean? Well, here it is. It's the poem. In Flanders Fields, the poppies blow, between the crosses, row on row, that mark our place. And in the sky, the larks still bravely singing fly, scarce heard amid the guns below. We are the dead. Short days ago, we lived, felt dawn, saw sunset glow, loved and were loved, and now we lie in Flanders fields. Take up our quarrel with the foe. To you from failing hands we throw the torch. Be yours to hold it high if you break faith with us who die. We shall not sleep, though poppies grow in Flanders fields. John McCrae. I think about this in light of the fact of Moses. Many people died back in the days of the Israelites, and we think about our history as Americans. But what it comes down to is in God we trust. In God we trust. I believe in faith, family, and my country. I believe that God gave us the United States of America to do what we are doing here today. The early settlers of this land came over here for a main reason, and that was to worship God in freedom. And ever since that time, the battle's been on to take that away. Well, they're not going to take it away, because we're going to stand tall and proclaim that Jesus is Lord. When Moses came down to the people off the mountain, he made a comment to them to make a decision to follow Christ, to follow God. And he said, "Who is on the Lord's side, let him come unto me." And I think that gospel message still goes out today that says, "Who is on the Lord's side, let him come unto me." Our greatest hero of all is none other than our Lord and Savior, Jesus Christ. Oh, yes, the Lord said, "All who come unto me, I will in no wise cast out." God leaves the door of grace wide open, and he says, "Those who believe on the Lord Jesus Christ shall be saved." Aren't you glad God gave us that freedom? And he gave you that choice. To make that choice, you must confess that Jesus Christ is your Lord and Savior. I've preached a lot of messages over at the National Cemetery. And what an honor it is to go over there. And when a soldier or a military wife, family member is buried, I look around and I think about the great price that was paid to serve this country. It's worth it, folks, every bit of it. But how we remember, there's a choice to make. And when it comes to Jesus, you must make your choice. You receive him or reject him. God's not going to force you to get saved, but he says, "I'm not willing that any should perish, but that all should come to repentance." And if you're here today and you don't have Christ in your life, you're not free. As a matter of fact, sin is the bondage of mankind. Just like the enemies of the Amalekites or anybody else in Scripture when the Philistines were there, Jesus defeated death, hell, and the grave at the cross and through the empty tomb. And thank God for that today. Do you know the Lord Jesus Christ as your Savior? I want you to bow your heads in a word of prayer. Heroes, warriors, let me ask you a question here today. Are you in a battle spiritually? Have you made your decision to follow Jesus Christ? If you're here today and you know him, you've got freedom, dear friend. The enemy doesn't have a handle on you anymore. Satan has been defeated at the cross. But if you don't know Christ as your Savior, it's not good to be on your own, because there's nothing but a dead-end road without Jesus. Now, dear friend, I want to mention something here today, and I want to ask you to do something. If you've never, ever made a profession of faith in Jesus Christ, consider this. The Bible says all have sinned and come short of the glory of God. The wages of sin is death, but the gift of God is eternal life through Jesus Christ our Lord. But God commendeth his love toward us, in that while we were yet sinners, Christ died for us. If we confess with our mouth the Lord Jesus and believe in our heart God raised him from the dead, we will be saved. For with the heart man believes unto righteousness. With the mouth confession is made. Whosoever calls on the name of the Lord shall be saved. God loves you, dear friend. Would you pray a prayer with me today? If you need to be saved and you need God in your life right now, would you pray this prayer? Oh God, I know that I'm a sinner, but I believe Jesus Christ is your only begotten Son, oh God. I believe you came to this earth to be the sacrifice for my sin, to go to a cross and shed your precious blood so that my sins could be washed away. Lord Jesus, I believe in you with all my heart. I choose to receive you and follow you in my life today. God, save my soul. Thank you. Now with our heads bowed, did you just pray that prayer? Did you just invite Jesus into your heart? Would you raise your hand?
1: Oh, yes. I ask you the same question on our broadcast today. You heard the invitation. Did you just pray that prayer? Lord, forgive me of my sin. Come into my life and save my soul. You know, it's believing on the Lord Jesus Christ that saves us, that he died for our sins on that cross, that he was buried and rose from the dead 3 days later to do what? To give us eternal life. The Bible tells us, for God so loved the world that he gave his only begotten Son, that whosoever believeth in him will not perish, but have everlasting life. If you prayed that prayer, would you email me at PastorGaryCobc@comcast.net? Oh my, that's a, man, you talk about liberation when you accept Jesus Christ and his wonderful love in your life. And that's a beginning for you. You have a new life, as the scripture tells us. When a man comes to the Lord, old things pass away and all things become new. And again, if you prayed that prayer, email me at PastorGaryCobc@comcast.net. Well, as we wind up our broadcast today, you know, I'm reminded of a great verse of scripture in the Bible that I believe is a great part of all of what we talk about, the sacrifice, the ultimate sacrifice. And in John chapter 15, verse 13, the scripture says this, and Jesus says, "Greater love hath no man than this, that a man lay down his life for his friends." You know, that's what America's all about. People have sacrificed. Again, I mentioned Arlington Cemetery. I visited there many times. The Vietnam Memorial Wall, the World War II Memorial, all of those places, people laid down their life, and it was a sacrifice for their fellow man. And, you know, I thank God for America. I just want to give thanks to God today for the United States of America. I hear people sometimes talk about this great nation in such a terrible, derogatory way, wanting to take away our freedoms and place different forms of government that are anti-God. Oh, dear friend, we need to remember to pray for our leaders and for those who go before us. And again, I go back to what happened last weekend in Washington, D.C. Even our president, who quoted scripture and joined in the time of prayer for this great nation of ours. And we need to pray. And, you know, and again, my people who are called by my name will humble themselves and pray and seek my face and turn from their wicked ways. He said, then I will forgive their sin and heal their land. Boy, we need a great healing in our land today. So much hatred out there. division, dividing over politics and all these things. And the media doesn't help the matter. They get in there and just fan the flames. Let's get them more upset. I guess that's what they sell their quote-unquote news for. But you know what? We're higher than that. We're better than that. And we need to turn to the Lord our God and love him with all our heart and then love our neighbor as we love ourselves. That's what it's all about. And again, Memorial Day weekend, I would just challenge you to take time out with family, friends, your church, and pray and thank God for the freedoms that you have. Well, you know, in all of these things, we give thanks to the Lord. And it's great to be on this radio broadcast of Faith Answers. And once again, I want to encourage you to go to our website at mycobc.org. And that's Colonial Oaks Baptist Church here in Sarasota. Address is 6901 B Ridge Road. And you get off at exit 207 off the interstate. Come on down and join with us tomorrow for a great time of remembrance on our Memorial Day service. And if you're in Sarasota for the parade, look for us. We'll be representing the church, a group of veterans coming into the parade there. And we'll just wave at you and say thank you for coming and remembering this day. All right. 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And by the way, invite a friend to listen with you. And on behalf of all of us here at Colonial Oaks Baptist Church here in Sarasota and Faith Answers Broadcast, we want to wish you a very blessed and a very wonderful day.
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16: That's our new time. Bob Agnew in Washington. Some European leaders are scratching their heads after a big reversal this week from the White House. President Trump announcing on Thursday the U.S. will send an additional 5,000 troops to Poland, stirring confusion following weeks of different statements in which it appeared the U.S. was prepared to draw down its troop presence in that part of the world. The new chairman of the Federal Reserve was sworn in on Friday. Kevin Warsh, sworn in at the White House by Supreme Court Justice Clarence Thomas. President Trump is touting what he calls a major jobs milestone. He noted yesterday at that swearing-in ceremony for Warsh that 100% of net new jobs since 2025 have been created in the private sector as his administration seeks to root out unnecessary bureaucracies. Another winning session on Wall Street to end the week. The stock market closing out its eighth straight winning week. Ross Stores, Workday, and Zoom Communications led the way. This is SRN News.
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4: Today is the first Sunday of the month, and that usually means that we're gathering together with our brothers and sisters on all three campuses of Mission Hill Church. So would you welcome those who are joining us at our 6 Mile campus and those who are joining us at our Lake Carroll campus and those who are, of course, joining us online. Take your copy of God's Word. We're going to be in Matthew chapter 18. In fact, for the next several weeks, we'll be in Matthew 18. So take it out or turn it on. You need to follow with me to make sure I'm not making this stuff up. All right? We taught all of our children that there are 9 words that can change their world. You ready? I am sorry. I was wrong. Please forgive me. Let's say those together. I am sorry. I was wrong. Please forgive me. And then we've taught them that there are actually 3 more words that can change their lives. Are you ready for this? I forgive you. Say those. I forgive you. Man, that's a hard subject. Forgiveness is hard. In fact, I would imagine that right now you're thinking about somebody or some event in your life that revolves around this idea of forgiveness, and you're struggling with whether or not you even want to stay in your seat and hear the rest of what I have to say. But here's the deal. We all know what it's like to be hurt. Really hurt. Maybe it's a friend who betrayed us. Or a family member who let us down, or even somebody at church that didn't do what we thought they should do. Maybe we've hurt other people. Truth is, we've all been on both sides of this equation. We all know what it's like to need forgiveness, and we all know what it's like to need to forgive. This can become a heavy weight, a burden that we bear, that we carry with us, and it affects our lives whether we recognize it or not. We know deep down that forgiveness is necessary, but we struggle sometimes to give and sometimes even more to receive forgiveness. Forgiveness is a big deal. But I want you to see over the next several weeks that forgiveness is a big deal, not just for your relationships. Forgiveness is a big deal for your soul health, the well-being of the inner you. So I'm going to share some familiar quotes about forgiveness, but I want you to think about what it means to forgive.

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3: For if you forgive other people when they sin against you, your heavenly Father will also forgive you. But if you do not forgive others their sins, your Father will not forgive your sins. And this hits hard because deep down, all of us have had to struggle with this in some way. But Jesus doesn't focus on our feelings. And he doesn't leave us guessing about his requirements. So for the next several weeks, we're going to look at the subject of forgiveness. We're going to talk next week about specifically how to forgive those you need to forgive. The next week, we're going to talk about the most difficult person to forgive. Not me for you, but me for me, yourself. And then that last week, we're going to talk about how to really let it go. Forgiving for good. But today we looked at Matthew 18 and we see what Jesus teaches us about how to define forgiveness. Would you stand with me and honor the reading of God's perfect word? We're going to pick up in verse 21. Then Peter came to Jesus and he asked, "Lord, how many times shall I forgive my brother or sister who sins against me? Up to seven times?" I'm just going to tell you in advance, this does not turn out the way Peter was hoping. Peter's doing something that we all do. Peter's focusing on himself. Did you catch that? He's not saying, how many times do I have to forgive? How many times do I have to forgive those who've messed against me, who've sinned against me? But you may not recognize that forgiveness is a new concept, so Peter wasn't that crazy. Forgiveness was not the Old Testament way. What was the Old Testament way? Eye for an eye. Good. Yeah. So this was not a mathematical equation you're about to hear from Jesus. This was a new principle. And so Jesus answered and said, "I tell you, not seven times, but 77 times. And because we're all about limits in religion, you know, that's kind of what religion does, right? What Peter was asking, what's the limit? What can we not do? What's acceptable? So was Jesus saying, okay, the limit is 490. No. No, it's a new principle. It's something that's unthinkable. It's about forgiving in unimaginable and in infinite ways. That's what we're going to talk about around this big idea. People who follow King Jesus learn to forgive like Jesus forgave. Bow your heads with me in prayer. So Heavenly Father, in the name of Jesus, one more time, we're asking you, speak, Lord. We're listening. Holy Spirit of God, as we're united in your midst, as you are here with us, give us what we need that we don't have. Teach us new things. Change us for your glory. Lord, I pray that you break the chains of unforgiveness today. Lord, I pray that you heal relationships today. God, I ask that you allow someone who hears these words to experience your forgiveness for the first time today. Save somebody. And Lord, let the words of my mouth and the meditation of my heart be pleased.

0: pleasing in your sight, for you're my strength and you're my redeemer. We want to be more like you, Jesus, just as you're teaching in this story. So teach us to pray, even as you prayed when you said, Our Father, who art in heaven, hallowed be thy name. Thy kingdom come, thy will be done, on earth as it is in heaven. Give us this day our daily bread, and forgive us our trespasses, as we forgive those who trespass against us. Lead us not into temptation, but deliver us from evil. For thine is the kingdom and the power and the glory forever. Amen and amen. You may be seated. This is the word of God. Peter was asking something that everyone has struggled with. How much do I need to forgive? Where can I stop? How do I start? But Jesus doesn't just answer him with that simple statement that we quoted a minute ago. Jesus drives the point home with the story. Listen as he continues. Therefore, the kingdom of heaven is like a king who wanted to settle accounts with his servants. Now, let me just ask you, if Jesus is talking about the kingdom of heaven, who do you think the king is? It's King Jesus. So just know, as we go through the rest of the story, we're seeing the model of King Jesus. And Jesus is going to define forgiveness. Here it is. Forgiveness is not a feeling, it is a settling of accounts. Did you hear what he said? The kingdom of heaven is like a king who wanted to settle accounts. Forgiveness is not, I feel like forgiving you. Forgiveness is not, I feel like I'm over this. Forgiveness is, I'm going to settle the account. It's what Jesus taught us to pray, and we just prayed. Some translations say, forgive us our debts as we forgive our debtors. Now, what was that after in the model prayer? Did you remember? It was after, give us this day our daily bread and forgive us. So we need daily forgiveness just as much as we need daily bread. Think about that one for a second. So Jesus continues. Verse 24, as he began the settlement, a man who owed him 10,000 bags of gold was brought to him. Now, I just need you to know, whatever translation you read that amount in, it's clear one thing. This was about 11 times the GDP, the gross domestic income of the whole nation of Israel. In other words, the amount owes was an unimaginable debt.
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0: It was something that could never be overcome. So to put it in our terms today, it was like trillions of dollars. He was saying, imagine there's someone who has been owed trillions of dollars and it's not being repaid. Since he was not able to pay, the master ordered that he and his wife and his children and all that he had be sold to repay the debt. At this, the servant fell on his knees before him. Oh, be patient with me, he begged, and I will pay back everything. The servant's master took pity on him and read those next words out loud. Cancel the debt and let him go. That's the settling of accounts. But when the servant went out, he found one of his fellow servants who owed him 100 silver coins, not 10,000 bags of gold, 11 times the national income of Israel, but about 2 months' wages for a working guy. 100 silver coins. He grabbed him and he began to choke him. Pay back what you owe me, he demanded. His fellow servant fell to his knees and he begged him, be patient with me and I will still pay it back. But he refused. And instead, he went off and had the man thrown into prison until he could pay the debt. What a story. The man's received unimaginable mercy. He had a debt he could never repay. And he was let go. And then he turned. And with greed in his heart, with bitterness in his heart, he choked his fellow servant and had him thrown into prison. Well, the king's response is swift and severe. When the other servants saw what happened, they were outraged and they went to their master and told him everything that had happened. And the master called the servant in. You wicked servant, he said. I canceled all that debt of yours because you begged me. Shouldn't you have mercy on your fellow servant just as I had on you? In anger, his master handed him over to the jailers to be tortured until he should pay back all he owed. And then Jesus, in one sentence, gives commentary on what he's told in that story. You ready for this? Buckle up, buttercup. This is tough. This is how my heavenly Father will treat each of you unless you forgive your brother or sister from your heart. I've spent all of my life believing and then much of my life preaching that the gift of salvation is free. It's God's gift of grace to us because of the sin debt paid by Jesus on the cross. That's true. But Jesus says, there's no way that you truly understand what he did for you and then fail to forgive others. That's a hard message to hear. Is there any doubt what Jesus believes? I told you to think about it. What does forgiveness mean to you? Again, I imagine you've got that person in mind or that event, something that happened to you. Let me give you a definition. Forgiveness is the act of setting someone free from an obligation to you that's a result of a wrong done against you. Let's read that out loud because I want you to get this. I want you to kind of ingest this. Let's read it. Forgiveness is the act of setting someone free from an obligation to you that's a result of a wrong done against you. So, what do we know? There was a wrong done. Has anybody ever had anything wrong happen to you? Let me see your hands. Okay, I thought we win. That's a majority vote. There was a wrong done. The wrong created a debt. In other words, there were consequences. This didn't just hurt your feelings. Something happened because of this wrong done. And then the debt is canceled by an intentional act. So you got this person in your head. I know it. I'm not psychic. I just know what you're thinking. Thinking, how can I do this? And I thought about my life. And to be honest with you, I think in my life, the biggest examples of this story is probably how others have forgiven me. But I thought I would illustrate it with kind of a humorous story. Some of you have heard it before. It's when I was in third grade. My dad was kind of like me. He was a pastor, and he would travel a good bit. And he came home from one trip, and he always brought me a little something. Sometimes I didn't even understand what he brought me, but it was a little something. I remember when he came home, and he brought me a little souvenir knife that said Tennessee. He had been to Tennessee. I was so proud of that thing. So the next day, I took it to school to show all my friends. Now, this was a long time ago. It was when I was in third grade. And I was just minding my own business in Miss Richardson's class. And I hear this, Miss Richardson, is Paul Purvis in your class? Yes, sir, he is. Can you send him to the principal's office? Now, I was not the troublemaker. I thought, oh, crud, what is going on? I go to the principal's office, and you know what they say? Paul? Did you bring a knife to school? I got so embarrassed and so angry at the same time because I knew at that point only one person knew I had brought a knife to school. You know who it was? Rodney, My best friend. I got in trouble, but so did Rodney. And so yesterday, as I was thinking about this message, I called him and he didn't answer. I said, call me back. I said, hey, you remember third grade, Miss Richardson's class, when you turned me in because of that knife my dad gave me? He said, yeah, I remember. I said, I just want you to know I forgive you. Now, I wanted you to laugh a little bit because this is a hard thing, right? Maybe the person you're thinking about is not a good friend like Rodney still is to me today. So let me just tell you some things that forgiveness does not mean. Forgiveness does not mean you approve of what was done. I need you to accept that. When you forgive somebody, you're not saying, hey, good job. Thanks. Do it again? No, that's not forgiveness. Number two, forgiveness does not mean you excuse what was done. It's not justifying it. It's not saying, I guess I had that coming. Well, I probably deserved it. It's not what forgiveness is. Forgiveness does not mean you pardon what was done. Pardon is a legal phrase. We hear a lot about that because every president, this is not a political statement, every president at the end of their term, you know what they do? They pardon their friends. They let people get off the hook, often who have done really bad things. And when they pardon them, you know what happens? Those people no longer have the consequences of having broken the law. So a pardon is not forgiveness. A pardon is saying, there's no more consequences. Forgiveness is not erasing the consequences of the wrong that's been done. It also does not mean you reconcile with the offender. Sometimes you don't want to forgive because you feel like that means I've got to have a relationship. Reconciliation, number one, takes repentance. If there's been sin, if there's wrong done, somebody has to acknowledge that. Remember how I said we teach our children? I was wrong. I'm sorry. Please forgive me. That's the step of repentance. But reconciliation also takes two people. And you're called to forgive whether or not the other person wants to be involved in this transaction. Forgiveness does not mean you forget the offense. I don't know who came up with the phrase, forgive and forget. They weren't human, I don't think. That's not possible, particularly if you're talking about some of the worst things that have been done to you. Can't erase them from your memory. Now, I think you can pray, Lord, give me a short memory of offense. I began to pray that to the Lord years ago, and he answered part of the prayer. He just gave me a short memory. I can't remember anything. But really, he really has helped me, truthfully, not to hold on to things. So you can pray about that. You can give that to the Lord. But really what you want to do is you want to forgive and remember. You want to remember why you're forgiving. And what Jesus is teaching us here is that we're forgiving not because we're so great. We're forgiving because of the great things he has done for us. We're forgiving not because of who we are. We're forgiving because of who he is. We're forgiving because we have been forgiven. That's how forgiveness originates in our life. Finally, forgiveness does not mean you pretend it never happened. That's not what this is about.
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8: Yeah, right.
7: Sure we are. 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
8: Yeah, forget them. 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
13: With SRN News, I'm Bob Agnew in Washington. President Trump surprised European allies this week when he said that the U.S. would in fact be sending more troops to Poland, not drawing down the troops like he's been suggesting now for several weeks. That's caused a certain amount of confusion among some of the allies who say it's hard to tell which direction the president will go, but still, Poland welcomed the good news. The president is touting what he calls a major jobs milestone. He says 100% of all the net new jobs since 2025 have been created in the private sector as his administration seeks to root out unnecessary bureaucrats within the federal government. And he spoke at the swearing-in yesterday of Kevin Warsh as the new Federal Reserve Chair at the White House. The president says not only is he cutting excess government waste, but a lot of those workers are finding even better jobs now in private industry. This is SRN News.
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18: 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What's the revelation? Say your mother died 5 years ago. When you do the math on it, when you see her, it'll feel like seconds. So the blessing of God is when we see our loved ones, it will feel like there was no time.
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0: Today we're going to close out my series on hope. Hope is defined as help overcoming perilous experiences. Help overcoming perilous experiences. Part four is entitled The Birth of Hope, the Life Giver. I'm connecting hope with who Jesus is and his birthday. To be clear, we don't know if his birthday was in December. Some say it was in the spring, but we're not going to fight about that today. He was born and he died. Amen. Praise God. And if y'all want to correct me, tell me your evidence, because you weren't there. Hallelujah. But I do know he lived and I know he died for me and for you. Amen. So our main text that we've been focusing on over the last couple of weeks, Hebrews 11:1. It says this: now faith is the substance of things hoped for. So faith is for the now, hope is for the future. Say it again, church. Faith is for the what? Hope is for the future. As I processed this, I went back to elementary school when I was doing eating my candy. This thing called Now and Later. Y'all didn't know it was a faith. This is faith candy, Now Later. Hallelujah. Faith for the now and hope for the future, now and later. Hallelujah. You cannot have it, by the way. People have already asked me, and it's probably going to kill us because some kind of illegal coloring. You know, this is the world we live in. Everything kill you. Praise God. I mean, Fruit Loops should be good for us. Fruit Loops was good for us. Now we realize it's some kind of dye. Dye that helps us die. Okay, leave it alone. Now faith is the substance of things hoped for and the evidence of things not seen. Then we have Romans 15:13. It says this: may the God of hope fill you with all joy and peace as you trust in him, so that you may, everyone say, overflow with the hope by the power of the Holy Spirit. We express our hope in God by how we act when we wait for God. Say it again. We express our hope in God by how we wait for God. You know how I like good service. And so we were out of town this weekend. My son, we just ask each child when we go, you know, every child for each meal gets to pick where we want to eat at. So my oldest said, Daddy, I want Italian food. I said, okay, well, find us an Italian spot. So he Googled some Italian spot. And we pull up to the Italian spot, and there's nobody there on a Friday night. My wife looked outside and said, Jomo, we're not experimenting tonight. If they have no customers, there's a problem. Friday night and you got no customers, I'll pass. So she backs. I said, no. She said, Jomo, back out. We're not eating here. But I said, babe, but Jomo wants to try it. She said, no, you're not trying it with my money. Praise the Lord. We're going to Carrabba's. I know what that is. So we go to Carrabba's and, you know, good food. So I come in. And a guy looked at me, hey, Papi! I said, I wasn't ready for that, but praise the Lord. He said, right here, my friend, me and you, we're going to be good friends today. I said, okay. I said, well, my family about to come in. My youngest boy drinks a lot of water, so make sure he has two glasses of water ready, and this person wants this. So he came, they came, and everything was ready. So then he came to my son, Papi. And so Charmaine said, where he from, Jomo? I said, I don't know, but I know I'm Papi. I know that much. So he says, now remember, you don't have to ask for anything. Before you think it, it's already going to be there. I'll never let your water get more than halfway low. I said, he's in my mind. So my son said, Daddy, I like him. I said, I like him too. So I think our bill was like 110. I said, man, I said, what we going to tip him, y'all? I said, tip him. He said, Daddy, tip him good. I said, okay, man. I said, we're going to give him $50. He's like, okay, right. So we left. 2 days later, we were hungry again. I said, guys, where you want to go? Carrabba's. We pulled up. Hey, Papi. I said, hey, Papi. I said, man, where you from, bro? Where's Papi? I'm Venezuela. I said, I thought you somebody here. Praise the Lord. He said, next time call me, the table will be set. Have you noticed when someone serves you well, it changes your whole experience? So a waiter is not really waiting. So when you say those who wait on the Lord, You're not necessarily waiting. You're serving, waiting for God to change your season. See, waiting is not a passive word. Waiting is an active word. So my brothers and sisters, how are you waiting? See, hope is not whether I believe or not. It's how I act while I'm in the waiting room. Glory to God. So the question is, why do I need hope? Well, thousands of years ago, a brother named Adam and a lady named Eve made a decision. And with that decision came death. The plan of God was this, that I'm going to have my kind duplicated in the new realm. God's a king, and every king wants to expand their kingdom. Domain is the region or area which a king lives. So he creates a domain for a man named Adam to rule. But he wants Adam to duplicate his kind. But when Adam and Eve fell short, he had to put them out, because if they duplicated in the new form, it would duplicate more of the wrong kind, a sinful nature. So he puts them out. He said, because I don't want them to be this kind permanently. If you study Genesis, he says, and the tree of life was there. We have to put them out before they touch that tree and become this form permanently. Because see, I had a vision for you. I want you to be like me. As Genesis 1:26 says, let us make man in our image, in our likeness. So God wanted you to be like him. Glory to God. But of course, Adam didn't think as big as God. And the devil talked him out of his kingdom. You are kings and priests, the Bible says. So with that, we get hope because Adam chose the wrong decision. Billy Graham said this great quote, for the believer, there is hope beyond the grave, because Jesus Christ has opened the door to heaven for us by his death and resurrection. Genesis 3:19 lands the plane for us. It says, and this is what God told Adam after he sinned. By the sweat of your face, you will eat bread until you return to the ground. For from it you were taken, for you are dust, and to dust you shall return. Now, I let y'all slide for this service, because I said the whole verse and no one repeated a word. So I'm going to tell you that's your one warning shot. If you do it again, we'll be here till 4 o'clock. So when we read the scripture, we read the scripture together. Say, neighbor, I got somewhere to go. That's about 105. Please work with him. He has a big screen behind us with the scripture. All you have to do is read along with us together. Got it? Praise the Lord. So through one man, sin came, and now we go to Jesus, John 1:4. This is Jesus coming on the scene. Notice, Adam brought death. Jesus brought life. The Bible says here in John 1:4, see that sound good? Didn't that sound good? Yes, praise the Lord. In him was what? Life, and the power to bestow life. And the life was the life of man. So Jesus came to bring life, because Adam brought death. So the Christmas story is about life. It's about the present under the tree. It's about the gift that hung on the tree. That's the gift, Jesus. John 8:12 says this, once more Jesus, and he says, I am the light of the world. He who follows me will not walk in darkness, but will have what? The light of life. Again, life. John 10:7 says this, so Jesus said again, I assure you, and most some say, I am the door for the sheep. What? Leading to what? The sermon's entitled, The Birth of the Life Giver. Now notice, if you don't know how shepherds watch their sheep, they put stones in a circular fashion, like a fence. And the shepherd would sleep at the crack where the sheep came in. So he actually slept as a door, so that if a wolf came to steal a sheep, he would have to step over the shepherd to get to the sheep. Do you understand? The devil can't touch you without going through Christ. Meaning, there's no accidental things. Remember in Job chapter 1, when the devil says to God, I can't touch him because you put a hedge around him. He says, remove the hedge and I'll smite him and he'll curse you. See, you don't understand, when you're going through things, God allowed it. And if God allowed it, I know that no weapon formed against me shall prosper.
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2: 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Jeremiah 1:5 says, before you were born, he knew you, approved you, and set you apart for a unique calling. Jeremiah 29:11 says, his plans for you brim with peace, hope, and a bright future. 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

0: So if it's in my life and he had to get past the door. So I have to trust that God already has this thing worked out for my good. The Bible says nobody can pluck you out of my hand. Hallelujah. He is the door to the sheep. Here's another revelation. Why do we stop at the door? If Jesus is the door, what's inside the door? The Bible says, Jesus, in my Father's house, there's many mansions. If there were not so, I'd have told you. So there is, meaning John 10:10, next slide, just connects it. The thief comes only in order to steal, kill, and destroy. I came that they may have and enjoy what? Life. And have it to the abundance, to the full, till it overflows. So Jesus came to give us what? The devil came to give us. Now let's go to Genesis and we walk you through this. When you touch something that does not belong to you and you think it's yours, that's called what? Stealing. So when Adam and Eve touched the fruit God told them not to touch, they were what? Then after they stole, Cain did what to his brother? Steal, kill. What happened to Cain's future? The devil has not the same thing every time. The key to keep yourself out of trouble is don't touch what he told you not to touch. Because that's how you start off. You touch something he told you not to touch, now you have repercussions and consequences. Because you shouldn't have touched it. Touch not. Luke 4:18 says this. The Spirit of the Lord is upon me, the Messiah, because he has anointed me to preach the good news to the poor. He has sent me to announce the release, the pardon, and forgiveness. Everyone say praise the Lord. Say neighbor. I wasn't that bad. But the person next to me, ooh, they were a real sinner. Come on. You just like I ain't sin like they sin. Forgiveness to the captives. Recovery of the sight of the blind. To set free those who are pressed down, trodden, bruised, crushed by tragedy. That's the goal of God. John 11:25 says this. Jesus said to her, I am the resurrection and what? The life. Whoever believes in, adheres to, trusts and relies on me as Savior will live even if he dies. So even if I die, I still live because to be absent from the body is to be present with the Lord. Meaning, listen, you can't do nothing to me. Hallelujah. I love how he says that even if he dies, he lives. And that's the Christmas present right there. That though I may look like I'm dying, but I'm going to be with the Father. This life is a temporary situation. We're not going to be here all the time. I'm just passing through. I'm just sojourning through this land right now because this is not my home, for heaven is my home. Hallelujah. John 14:6 says this, Jesus and him, I am the only way to God, the real truth and the real life. No one comes to the Father but through me. Everyone say Buddha, ain't gonna do it. Muhammad, ain't gonna do it. He says, I am the, that's it, praise God, hallelujah. Now let's connect the life giver to hope. 1 Peter 1:3 says this. Blessed be the God and the Father of our Lord Jesus Christ, who according to his abundant mercy has begotten us again. Whoa. Begotten us. That means it's not the first time. Adam was begotten first. So now Jesus comes to do it again to get us back in right relationship. Okay. When Adam and Eve sinned, God pushed them out of the garden. Then Jesus comes back to get us back in the garden. in garden, meaning his presence. Hallelujah. That's why Jesus said, I came to tear down the veil. The veil is where only the priest can go in. But when Jesus tore the veil, he said, now all of you can come in. Ooh, glory to God. 1 Timothy 1:1 says, Paul, an apostle, special messenger, personal chosen representative of Christ Jesus by the commandment of God, our Savior, and of Christ Jesus, the Messiah, the anointed, our hope. So our hope is in Jesus. Our hope is Jesus. Matthew 12:21. In his name, the Gentiles and all the nations of the world will hope with confidence. Yeah. Glory to God. My hope is in him. I rest in him. I love 1 Corinthians 15:19. Look at this. If you are abiding in Christ, have hoped only in this life, and this is all there is, then we are all most miserable and be pitied. What do you mean by this? I've had a lot of death in my family, more than I'd ever want anyone to go through. And with that, if you don't understand God's kingdom and his economy, you can get discouraged. But I've learned that though I have pain, my family has gain. I'm not going to focus on my pain. I'm going to focus on their gain. I sometimes cry thinking about my mother because that was like my best friend, and I just miss my mother. And I don't know if anybody knows what I'm talking about. When you get someone that you really care about, you're not filling that void. You want to fill it, but you're not going to fill that void. And so with that, the Bible says that one day for God, everyone say one day, is 1,000 years for us. Everyone say one day, 1,000 years. One day, 1,000 years. What's the revelation? Say your mother died 5 years ago. When you do the math on it, when you see her, it'll feel like seconds. So the blessing of God is when we see our loved ones, it will feel like there was no time. So they will smile and you will smile like it was yesterday. Glory to God. Romans 12:12 says this, constantly rejoicing in what? Hope. Because of our confidence in Christ, steadfast, patient in distress, devoted to prayer continually, seeking wisdom, guidance, and strength. Glory to God. My wife used to work for this company called Adecco. Adecco was a temporary agency. And I said, babe, how does it work? So, well, we put a person on a job, and if they do good on a temporary job, they may get a permanent position. Let me help y'all. This life is a temporary job, working on a permanent position. So whatever you do and how you live now will have permanent weight. So work as if you're working unto the Lord. The Bible says, whatever you do, do it unto the Lord. Hallelujah. Not unto man. Psalm 71:5 says this, for you are my hope, O Lord God. You are my trust, the source of my confidence from my youth. That's where we get our hope from. The birth of the hope giver, Jesus. Hebrews 6:19. We have this hope as an anchor for our soul, firm, secure. It enters the inner sanctuary beyond the curtain. Oh, Lord. Hallelujah. Thank you, sir. My prop for the day. Now, some of y'all don't sail, but this is an anchor. I called my father-in-law last night. I said, hey, man, God gave me an idea. I'm coming by your boat. There's nobody out there stealing nothing. It's me. Since I ask, I'm not stealing, I'm borrowing. You know, I love going on cruises. And I love when they dock and then you see the anchor go down. And it's amazing when you see the size of the anchor compared to the size of the ship. You couldn't believe that this anchor would hold this ship. The word says that the anchor of your soul sets itself in the inner sanctuary. So though I'm going through natural pain, God is saying, I'm setting my hook in your soul. Though you're going through some storms right now, when you set your hook, though the waves and wind come, when you set it, it may look like the waves are moving on the top, but below you have been settled with God. What are you saying? Sometimes in this faith walk, you might get a little scared, but then you say to yourself what the Bible tells me in 2 Timothy 1:7, for God has not given me a spirit of fear, but a power of love and a sound mind. I've set my anchor. I know that you got issues with me, but I set my anchor because the Bible says of God.
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8: With SRN News, I'm Bob Agnew in Washington. President Trump surprised European allies this week when he said that the U.S. would in fact be sending more troops to Poland, not drawing down the troops like he's been suggesting now for several weeks. That's caused a certain amount of confusion among some of the allies who say it's hard to tell which direction the president will go, but still, Poland welcomed the good news. The president is touting what he calls a major jobs milestone. He says 100% of all the net new jobs since 2025 have been created in the private sector as his administration seeks to root out unnecessary bureaucrats within the federal government. And he spoke at the swearing-in yesterday of Kevin Warsh as the new Federal Reserve Chair at the White House. The president says not only is he cutting excess government waste, but a lot of those workers are finding even better jobs now in private industry. This is SRN News.
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0: Welcome, Dano. You might not know why Hawaii Five-0 was called Hawaii Five-0. A lot of people think it was Hawaii Five-0 because that was the police in Hawaii. Well, why the producers named Hawaii Five-0 was because Hawaii is the 50th state, 5-0. But over the years, it's become a slang term for police.
1: 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If you're one of the 70-plus million baby boomers who are already in or near retirement, this show has been designed for you. 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
0: I'm Andrew Adjemi.
2: And I'm Daniel Adjemi, and you're listening to Financial Strategies. We're calling this show Hawaii 5-0, defining retirement. And AAA, I didn't know that. When you asked me about that, I thought it was because police are called 5-0. You know, you hear the 5-0 come, right? Because they used to be those 5-0 Ford Motors, right? And you could hear it come up. You could hear that 5-0 running. So they call it Hawaii 5-0. But apparently not.
0: Right. Right. Well, I didn't know that either until I did some research on it. You know, Hawaii is a wonderful, beautiful place. Here I am here with my beautiful wife of 42 years and enjoying Hawaii. Where in the world is Andrew and Daniel? Well, Andrew's in Hawaii today, right? And wanted to share a little bit about Hawaii with our clients as well as our radio and YouTube guests, right? Our radio guests are not going to be able to see anything, but they're going to be able to hear all the good stuff we have for them today. And those who are watching it on YouTube will be able to see that. I understand my video is doing some funky things here and there, but nevertheless, you'll get the gist and see some good things here. But the point is that we decided to do this on Hawaii Five-0 because of definitions. And people don't understand definitions, defining retirement. There's a lot of things. I saw today, I saw somebody with a shirt on that said, my retirement plan. And it had a golf tee with a golf ball on it. And so, you know, the guy's thinking about retirement, which is a great thing. And we come across many people who don't even think about retirement. But Hawaii is an interesting place. And, you know, it's a 50th state, became a state in 1959. Prior to that, a long, long, long time ago, 100 years ago, Hawaii did sugar cane and some pineapples, but it stopped, right? The taxes of the U.S. government and everything, when it became a state, it took all that stuff away. It was too hard to do that. So Hawaii's main product, so to speak, is tourism. And it's really kind of interesting when you think about it, because Elvis Presley, okay, Hawaii becomes a state in 1959, and that's when tourism started ramping up. Elvis Presley starts doing a lot of movies on Hawaii, right, in the early to mid-60s. Airplanes start becoming faster and bigger and jet powered more than ever before toward the mid 60s and beyond, right? Hawaii Five-0 comes on the scene to do the show and encourages people to come to Hawaii. And think about it for a minute, guys. You know, you can go to California, you can go to Florida, you can see palm trees and that kind of thing, but it's no Hawaii. Hawaii is different than any other state. I've been to all 50 states and I know there's similarities in different ways, but Hawaii is its own place. Even the islands of Hawaii are, you know, they're very much the same in a lot of ways, but they're also very different in their own way. But that's what happens with retirement, right? People are going along and it's kind of like being in the continental United States, and then they retire, and retire is totally different, like going to Hawaii. And if you're not prepared,

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3: 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You know, the other day, Daniel, I caught myself. 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And it's like, oh man, this is cold. 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And I think, what am I talking about? 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Today's topic, Hawaii 5-0, Defining Retirement. Aloha. You know, Andrew's broadcasting from Hawaii today. That's what they say here. You know, you go to a luau or whatever thing, and the speaker at the luau, or when they're excited, they're talking about aloha is how they do it. And that's kind of interesting. Even if you define aloha, I always thought it meant hello and goodbye and stuff like that. And if you look up the definition, it's not like that. It's more of a overall confirmation and just well-being. Anyway, Daniel, you and I, we talked about this and preparing for the show, what we're going to talk about and how this all fits in. And I know, Daniel, that I'm missing some of the stuff that I talked about, right? So help me fill in the blanks.
4: Well, I guess it's all about goals, right? And so you brought up those statistics on the goals. And the first thing that you need to retire is you have to have a goal to retire. Then it gets bigger and bigger from there. What do you want that goal to look like, right? Do you want to retire and sit home and order Domino's and eat the pizza and watch TV, watch some Hawaii 5-0, right? Is that retirement? Because if that's your retirement, that's good. Right. That's a goal. We help people retire every day. We see a lot of people retire. And we see some people, they achieved the goal of retirement. They built up enough money. They have enough income so that they can retire, right? It's not so much how much money you've saved up. It has more to do with the income that you have in retirement. Once you make enough money without going to work to support your life, then you don't have to go to work anymore. That's kind of how it works. And you can do a lot of things to create income in order to sustain that lifestyle. That's a lot more calming. That's a lot more aloha way of doing it, right? Than saying I've got this much money in the bank and it has to last me the rest of my life. It's always frustrating people when they talk about how much is in the bank. Like, you got $1 million in the bank. I hope you don't have $1 million in the bank, because one, it's not safe, and two, the government's working hard to devalue that money so it won't buy you anything. It's got to be invested. But that's beside the point. So how big or how small is that goal for your retirement? And that's up to you. You have to take some time and you have to think about that. You and your spouse, you and your significant other, or if it's just you, you need to take some time and you need to think about that. Do you want it traveling first class to Hawaii, to Europe, to things like that? We have clients who have done all different things. Become pilots in retirement, right? Start new businesses, start retreats. We've had people who like scuba diving, traveling, all kinds of different things. Traveling around in RVs, all different types of stuff. And you can do that once you retire, but it's a lot better and it gets you to a better spot when you start setting these goals. What would you say, AAA? 10 years, really? I mean, you can do it way, way before, but really you can start thinking about it 10 years, 10 years ahead of time.
3: Right. At least thinking about it, right? You know, if you start going too much, that can be a problem because you get like really excited. It makes you more unhappy in your job, right? Because you can't

be in retirement, right? But there's a certain balance with that. And that is a key, just thinking about it. Like I said, it's uncanny how many people come to us and they don't have any clue about retirement. I love saying to them, listen, I retire vicariously through my clients every day. So I know what it's like to be 50 and retired, 60 and retired, 70 and retired, 80 retired, 90 retired, but you don't. And hopefully you only retire once. And that's our goal, is to make sure that people only retire once. The only reason that they should be retiring from retiring and going back to work is because they want to, not because they have to. And if you don't set a goal like those statistics that I gave you, guess what's going to happen? You're either going to have to sit on the couch watching the reruns of Hawaii Five-O, or you're going to have to be working and watch them at night. So that's what we're trying to help you do, is help you get your head wrapped around. And whether you're one of our happy clients, thank you very much for your trust and confidence, or you're just listening to the radio show, we got a lot more to give you so that you can define your retirement. 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
4: Social Security started not really as a retirement benefit, but as a widows and orphans benefit. Why? Because when Social Security started in the 30s, people would retire at 65. And then they would die a year later. They would not live very long after retirement, right? Because they had no retirement thoughts or plans. And when they died, guess what? They had minor children and they had wives who didn't work outside the home. So they didn't have any Social Security. Social Security was designed to provide for the widows and the orphans of those who died. And why did the people die? Because they had no purpose in life. I'm Andrew Adjemi.
5: And I'm Daniel Adjemi, and you're listening to Financial Strategies. Today, we're talking about Hawaii 5.0. As you can see, AAA is back there, at least if you're watching on YouTube in Hawaii. He's got a beautiful backdrop, seeing the water. And if you're listening on the radio, you'll just have to believe us that it's a beautiful sight.
4: Yeah, man. And, you know, one of the things when we're talking about goals in retirement and what your goals should be, I think it's very appropriate to talk about what does this Bible say about retirement? And the Bible speaks of retirement in two different fashions. It speaks in both the pro aspect as well as the con aspect, okay? But not in what people necessarily think as the traditional way of retirement, okay? So in the Old Testament, the really only mention of retirement in the pro is where the Levites at 50 years old would have to retire from serving in the temple. And they would then, though, they wouldn't just like go back and take it easy and enjoy life, so to speak, but they would enjoy life still serving God by teaching the others how to serve in there and helping the others, the younger men who were serving in the temple. Now, recently, one of my friends, I was talking to his son, who has finished up a sophomore year in seminary, and he was telling me, oh, it's a small seminary, and the professors there are retired pastors. And I said, that's great. That's a biblical definition. You know, they are no longer serving in churches, that they're taking their wealth of knowledge and disseminating it to the younger men who are learning how to do it to be able to help them to move forward into the future. That's the positive methodology of retirement. It's not that you just like stop doing everything. You're still productive. You still have purpose and you're still putting forth. The major thing we have, the most important thing we have in life of any significant value is relationships. You take away relationships and what do you got? Nothing. The most important thing in life is our relationships with our loved ones and friends, vendors, whatever it may be. The money that we make is just to enhance our relationships because God created us to have a relationship with us. So that's what the Levites were doing, continuing those relationships, continuing to serve God, continuing to serve their fellow man. But we go to the New Testament and Jesus talks about the wealthy farmer. His barns were filled to overflowing. and they weren't big enough to hold all his wealth. So then he tore down those barns and built bigger barns and stuffed those full. And they said, oh, now I got all my wealth secured and I'm able to sit back, relax, enjoy life, play golf, do whatever I want to do. And Jesus says, you fool, for tonight your life will be required from you. And who then is going to get all that you have stored up? And, you know, we could go on and on with that scenario. But the point is, in the Bible, that's the idea. It's not that retirement is wrong. But the point is, you have to have goals. You have to have plans. What do you want to do? The wealthy guy was to go and use all his wealth to satisfy himself. Very kind of hedonistic, if you ask me. Whereas the Levites were very altruistic and being able to give and be selfless in their giving. But whatever your goal is, that's what we're talking about. I'm just telling you what the Bible says, but whatever your goal is, we want to help you to achieve your goal, but you have to have goals, whatever it may be. So these are a lot of different things to think about. And when we're talking about goals, Daniel, you know, the thing that comes to my mind is needs versus wants, as you had brought out last time, right? What's the difference between the need versus the wants?
5: Well, what is survival, right? And we see a lot of people living retirement and the survival mentality, which is my needs, right? And, you know, there's a few things. There's a lot of reasons somebody could be in that. It comes from trauma. It comes from childhood. It comes from how we were educated, how we were brought up. We're not going to get into all of that. but it comes from a lot of things. And that's partly why we're talking about the goals, because one thing that it can come from is there's just not goals to have a target to hit, right? We talk right. about all the time. If you're in Connecticut and you're trying to get to California and you aimlessly drive to get there, there's a good chance you'll get there because eventually you'll get there. But if you have a map and you know exactly where you're going to go, you know exactly where you're going to California, it's a lot easier to hit that target than just, I know California somewhere and let me just drive until I end up there, right?
4: Go 95 west instead of 95 east.
5: So the goals are a big portion on that, right? To get you from a needs-based to a wants-based retirement. Another thing with that is how you talk to yourself, if you're worthy of having, if you deserve to have a retirement where you can have the things you want compared to worrying about spending down your money so there's nothing left and being careful how you use your money so that there's nothing left. And we'll get more into this, but this is a big one we see all the time where people get into this thing. They retired, they made it there, but it's not as enjoyable as it could be because they're worried about running out of money. And people are not usually able to articulate it like that, but it's in the back of their head. And if you stop and think about it and you're doing this, you'll say, oh, that makes sense. And maybe this will be able to help you a little bit as we go here.
4: Oh, Daniel, that is cool, man. I got something to say on that. But first, I want to tell those that are in our listening audience, you listen to Financial Strategies with Andrew and Daniel Adjemi. 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We want to help educate you, serve you so that you can make smart decisions, especially for your retirement. So you can retire and stay retired. Daniel, you know, that's an excellent point that you had there. Being worthy, right? Retirement is an attitude. And what your retirement is going to look like is going to be dependent upon what your attitude is. And basically, we can take people's attitudes and boil them down into two different fashions. One is a fixed fashion that doesn't like to take any kind of risk in life. I'm not talking about risk in investments. I'm talking about risk in life. And then the other is a growth mindset where you either have success or lessons learned. There is no failure, right? Many people, their self-talk, when they don't accomplish what they want, they think they failed. And that is a problematic attitude to have. In all of life, retirement, all of life is problematic to think you failed. A better way to think of it is it's just a lesson that I learned. I'll tell you, I'm the first one to admit I paid a lot of money to the school of hard knocks, literally, right? But they're all lessons to have catapulted me to where I have the opportunity to be in Hawaii today. Aloha to Hawaii 5-0. Man, welcome, Dano. But the attitude is very key. And that attitude starts with the goals. And, you know, just have down, what's your self-talk? What are you talking to yourself about? And what does retirement look like to you? And to some people listening, Daniel, this might be like way above their head, but hopefully we're able to stretch people, because we're not just about the financial aspect of retirement, helping people financially, right? It's more than that. It's what's up here. It's the 6 inches between their ears that counts at the same time, right?
5: Yeah, exactly. Why you and I do what we do is to add value to people's lives, right? There's all kinds of things. I mean, you could be retired. There's all kinds of things. But why we do this, why we spend so much of our time and energy doing this, because that's a purpose that we have, because we want to add value. And we have a skill. We both have skills. And we want to use those skills, those God-given skills, to benefit other people. And so today's a bit of a different type of show, but it's very important. And those mindsets, what I'd like to dive into in those mindsets is something that is so true. And the more you think about this, the more you're like, this is amazingly true, but we don't think about it very much. And that is how you talk. So if you say, I can do something, or I can't do something, you are right.
4: Oh boy, that's painful. Ouch.
5: and so when we're talking about retirement, when we're talking about building up wealth, when we're talking about these kinds of things, you have to be careful, or just mindset in general, you have to be careful of the words you use, because words are so very powerful. Not only to your self-talk, but when you're talking to other people, to say, I'm always sick, or I'll never have enough money, or I can't go to Hawaii, or I can't do this. And we notice that when we're talking with our clients, we notice that when we're talking with prospects, and there's been plenty of prospects we have chosen not to work with, people who wanted to retire, because they're using this language, I can't retire, I can't do this, I can't do this, and it's just not going to work out. We all learn in the right time, right? Our minds are opened at different points in time to learn different things, and maybe at some point in time, they'll change their mindset and be able to move forward. But there's a lot of things that have to happen to have these successful retirements. So the goals is important. The goals helps you adjust all these other things we've been talking about. The way you talk to yourself, the way you believe that you're either worthy of a good retirement or not. The words you use when you're talking about retirement, when you're talking about saving for retirement. I can't save any money. There's no money to save. Things like this will really negatively affect you. Instead of, the money will come, I will be provided for. Can save money, even if you save $10. Like, just the fact that you're doing it, you're saying I can, it will allow you to do more. So these are a lot of things depending what stage of life you're in, but it's something that can be used no matter what stage of life you're in, and it's just a different amount.
4: Wow, whose kid is that? Man, your father must be pretty proud of you. 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
5: AAA, I was talking to one of my friends the other day, a good friend who moved here. And when he moved to the U.S., didn't speak English, right? And there's that saying that goes, we overestimate what we can accomplish in 1 year. And vastly underestimate what we can accomplish in 10 years. And he was reflecting back to the last 5 years and 10 years of his life from barely being able to speak English and not thinking he could really ever get a job to now having a very successful business.
4: Wow.
5: And during the process, it seems slow and you don't see progress from day to day, right?
4: Right.
5: But when you look back 5 years, you either see tremendous growth, you see stagnant, or you see there was nothing, right? And if you make little decisions, they do not have to be very big. You just try to get a little bit better each day. You look back 5 years and you're like, I cannot believe how much this has compounded. Now, this happens with money. If it sits in the bank for 5 years, you've got nothing. It did nothing for 5 years. Actually, you lost because inflation went up. Or not inflation, but money debasement, money creation, whatever you want to call it, monetary inflation increased by 7 or 8%. So you lost. But it goes to show by just doing a little bit, that compounding effect, either in life or in money, works wonders. I'm Daniel Adjumi.
4: And I'm Andrew Adjumi, and you're listening to Financial Strategies with Andrew Daniel Adjumi. Today's show is called Hawaii 5-0, Defining Retirement. We're glad you joined us. Being in Hawaii, having my son Daniel on the other end, I just got to say, book him, Daniel, right? And we're booking another show today, so that's great, as well as booking all that dividends and interest for our clients, right, Daniel? You like to book those dividends and interest for our clients so that they can retire and stay retired. Well, that's good, Daniel. That's a great example your friend is. So two things I want to say that I recently read in a book that one of my friends was asking a woman taking care of him, came from another country, why did you come to this country? And she said, well, I always thought that, you know, America had money grown on trees. And my friend said to her, you're right. Money does grow on trees in America, but you have to plant your own tree and you have to find your own dirt.
5: I like that.
4: Isn't that great? And that's what your friend did, right? And it also reminds me of a bamboo tree, Daniel, because a bamboo tree, you plant it, you fertilize it, you water it, and it grows like maybe an inch every year. Then in the fifth or sixth years, it goes bam, and it jumps up, right? But that's what we're talking about today. We're talking about the goals. 80% of people we talked about earlier in the show that don't have any goals, they're not going to be like that, right? At least those people that have some kind of idea what they're doing, they could turn into that pretty well. That's what we're talking about. And when we're talking about having goals for retirement, understanding what you want to do, wants and needs, right? There's needs that just get you through. But who in the world really wants to retire just to live the same way you've been living? Don't you want to like spice it up a little bit? I mean, think about it for a minute, guys and gals in our listening audience. When you were younger, raising kids, you did things because, oh, honey, we can't buy that. We don't need that. We're not going to buy that. Oh, we don't need a Mercedes. We need a Sable, a Ford Sable wagon, right? Or whatever, because that's going to take care of our needs. And why did you do it that way? So that you could save money so that you can do what you want when you're in retirement. But what do you want? I talk to so many people that don't know what they want. And, you know, if you don't have grandkids, there's a piece of your wanting that you probably haven't thought about yet because you haven't even thought about grandkids. You know, when grandkids came on my purview, I started thinking about all those things that I want to do with my grandkids. So I bought an RV so I could take my grandkids across the country in an RV the way I did my kids. right? So there's these different kinds of things. There's the one person I spoke to that said, you know, we have 18 grandchildren. When they turn 18 years old, we take them anywhere they want to go in the world on a trip. Of course, he's got the money to do it. But, you know, if you can afford to do it, wouldn't you want to do it? I talked to some clients of mine recently and no kids. They had double incomes, retired now. I said, what are you guys going to do? You're going to join? Yeah, we're enjoying retirement. I said, what are you going to do? Well, we do a little bit of travel. I said, well, you ever fly first class? And the woman said, well, I want to, and points it to her husband. And he said, I don't want to fly first class. I don't get any value of flying first class. I'd rather buy a new truck. But I said to him, listen, guys, you have enough money. Okay, then let her fly first class and you fly coach, okay? You get the coloring books in the back while she's in the front with the champagne, okay? But it's up to what you want to do, right? And needs versus wants. What do you want to do? Stretch your mind. What do you want to do? If you could do it, and like Daniel, to your point, right? It's like you think out 5 or 10 years to retirement. How could I ever do that? You know, my wife tells a story of how I said, we're going to go to Hawaii on our 25th anniversary. And she said to herself, no way. How's that going to happen? It's kind of like Sarah in the Bible, right? When God said, oh, Sarah's going to have a baby. And she laughed, right? That's what kind of like your mom was like, Daniel. Right. But guess what? We went to Hawaii in our 25th anniversary. Now this is like our fourth or fifth time in Hawaii. Right. She didn't think it could be done, but it can. Right. And the question is, how is it going to be done? Are you have the right people around you to help you to be able to get to that point? Are you thinking the right ways? That's where the wants start is, what do you want to think right? Do you want to have the right people to be able to help you get to that?
5: And are you compounding your knowledge? Are you compounding your money? Are you compounding your skills? Are you compounding your relationships, right? That compounding is an amazing thing. As humans, we can't even comprehend compound growth. We think linear, we don't think exponential, yeah. But compounding is exponential. And so you don't need to know how it's going to happen in 10 years. What you need to do is just do a little bit better, a little bit more, save a little bit more, learn a little bit more, talk to a few more people, add a little bit more value to people's lives. And in 10 years, it will automatically happen, because that's the magic of compounding.
4: Exactly. That's great, Daniel. And I don't know if I had said it when I talk about the bamboo tree, but in the fifth, sixth year, the bamboo tree grows like 100 feet. And it's all this exponential growth. Why? Because all those 5 years that was put in, it's like, Daniel, when we went to Aunt Louise's house, I don't know, 15, 20 years ago, and she had that big 6x6 piece of concrete there that we had to break up, and I hit it once and it didn't break. I hit it twice and it didn't break. I hit it 13 or 14 times before it broke. Now, which one broke it? The first one, the second one, the 11th, the 13th time, which one? All of them. All of them compounded to add up to breaking that big old piece of cement that people would think, oh, how could that ever happen? You're listening to Financial Strategies with Andrew Daniel Adjemi. Today's topic is Hawaii 5-0, divining your retirement. The way that people define Hawaii 5-0, they think it's a police force, but it was really 5-0 for the 50th state. And we have a paper we'd love to give to you, talking about the retirement risk report. Will you outlive your money? Well, for you who are listening, we have a retirement risk report that we're able to put together for you if you're so inclined. This is a $3,000 product analysis that we can do. We give you the paper for free today, telling you about it, but then there's the analysis. We're willing to take care of the people in our listening audience to do this analysis for free, if you're able and wanting to do that, meet those qualifications to do that. But call now for your paper, retirement risk report, that tells you how you can make sure that you don't outlive your money. 800-725-7616 for your free copy. 800-725-7616. Daniel, let's get into income, right? So we're talking about defining retirement. Number one is, you know, making sure that you have goals for retirement. Number two is wants versus needs. What's your wants? Do you want to fly first class? Do you not want to fly first class? We want to buy a truck instead of flying first class or whatever, right? Because nobody has unlimited resources. You have to make decisions and choices. What are your choices? Number three on our list of defining retirement is making sure that you have enough income. And the big thing when we're talking about income is that people don't understand the definition of income. People don't understand the definition of a lot of things. You know, remember when your kids are 15, 16 years old, their definition of done was totally different than your definition of done. Are you done with your homework? Yeah, I'm done. Are you done cleaning your room? Yeah, I'm done. Yeah, but then when you go check it out, they're not done at all according to your definition. So it's important to be able to be on the right page with the right definitions. And that's why we're calling today Hawaii 5-0, defining retirement. One of the definitions in retirement is, what's the definition of income? And some people define income by manufacturing income, by doing withdrawals from their account. That's not income, is it, Daniel?
5: No. There's a dearth of income, or education on income, I should say, of income. There's young people, they understand income. They don't know how to get income. And I'm not talking about income from their jobs, for their retirement assets. People want income, even if they're not in that retirement phase of life. People want income. Everywhere, people want income. I hear it all the time. People are looking for how to get income. And because income has been very difficult to get, let's call it the last decade and a half, because rates have been so low, advisors, financial people don't even understand income themselves. And so
4: I shouldn't be laughing. It's really egregious that financial people don't understand income properly, but it's true. It is so stinking true, I'm sorry to say.
5: So what ends up happening is a lot of financial people, especially from big box financial firms, they listen to the product managers or the CFAs or whoever it may be in their firms. And the firm's intention is different. The firm's goal is different than the retiree's goal or intention.
4: Right.
5: And so what ends up happening is they package all this risk into an income. I'm doing air quotes, right? Into an income product. And it pays you. The difficulty is, if things go wrong, your principal becomes at risk, not the firm's principal, not the person selling it's principal, your principal. So you might get a couple points better than something that's actually an income product with no frills and whistles. It pays you, right? You get a couple points better, but your downside is tremendous. And it's scary because these things are getting pushed because people don't understand income. Or there's things where it's hooks and calls and they package it up. It's options and they package it up into a product that's manufacturing income. And again, it gets you maybe a little bit better than if you just went and bought, say, an agency bond, or you bought a good solid corporate bond. Maybe it gets you a little bit better, but your downside is, and nobody understands how it works. You need to be an engineer in financial engineering to understand how this thing works. And this is a mom and pop that maybe had a deli or did something and they saved up money. And this is all their money. They had a house that they did really well on. They sold their house and now they're starting their house into the retirement fund. And these are not things that are appropriate for retirees, but they're desperately looking for income. And the answer is, where's the education? How do I get the income, right? How do I pay for my retirement? So hopefully we can get into a little bit about that today, AAA.
4: All right. Well, Daniel, that's all good stuff. You're listening to Financial Strategies. 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
4: 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Would you take that bet? 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I'm Andrew Adjemi.
5: And I'm Daniel Adjemi, and you're listening to Financial Strategies. Today, we're talking about Hawaii 5-0. We see AAA over there sitting in Hawaii, beautiful backdrop, and defining retirement. AAA,
4: right.
5: People have a lot of notions, a lot of conceptions, and actually, we're getting into defining risk in this segment, but people have a lot of notions that are not true. People use a lot of definitions programmed into them. They think of it a certain way, but it's not actually what it means, or not an actual right description of what they're trying to define. And retirement is a big one of those, but there's a lot of other things too.
4: That's right. And like you had pointed out, income is a huge thing that they don't do. Many times they're talking about engineered income, manufactured income, as opposed to true grassroots income from dividends and interest. But one of the big things is people talk about so many times, do you think you should be aggressive or conservative? And they'll say, I haven't saved enough money. I need to be aggressive at this point in my life. And I say, is that because you think you're going to make more money by being aggressive? And what's their answer? Yeah, I think I'm going to make more money. That's a wrong philosophy. That's a wrong thought process. That's not the right definition. If being aggressive, more aggressive, meant and equaled making more money, it wouldn't be aggressive.
5: People think about that. If being aggressive meant you always earned more money, you always had better results by being aggressive, it wouldn't be aggressive. It would just be normal, or it would be safe.
4: Exactly. Just like we talked about with that casino analogy, you know that the casino is aggressive and that you can lose money. You know that. So why would you risk 50% or all of your money for gaining 10 or 20 or 30% in that example? You know, that's the big thing. Risk-adjusted return. Is the risk worth the reward? Risk-adjusted return. That's the big question. And people don't give thought to that. Too many times, Daniel, right? We have people to come in. I say, are you conservative investor or aggressive? They'll say conservative. I say, how much of your money should be in the stock market, aggressively invested in stock market right now? And they'll say something like 10%. And then I look at their portfolio, Daniel, what do I find? 90% of their money is in the stock market. It's just a reverse of what they said. They're upside down. And then they say to me, why is that? I told my financial person I wanted to be conservative. And I said, he's got you into conservative and aggressive. It's a definition issue. Definitions in life are so key.
5: Yeah, AAA, actually, you and I haven't even talked about this. So tell me if I'm on point or tell me if I'm off. You, I would say, are an aggressive person. You don't shy away from risk, but you don't like losing money. You hate losing money. You don't lose money. You don't want to do that. And that's a weird balance. It's a weird balance. And this has been in myself too. I've felt like I'm a conservative person. And you know me, I'm not a conservative person, right? I embrace risk. But what I've learned, and it started with you taking me to trading events when I was 19, 20, 21, right? And learning risk-adjusted returns, because humans were very biased.
4: Right.
5: We have a lot of biases in us, and we don't understand risk. We don't understand return risk metrics. And so you don't have to take on a lot of risk to get a big return.
4: Right.
5: But you need to understand the proper risk-reward metrics to do that. Just like, because you're being aggressive doesn't mean you have a high potential for a high rewards. Aggressive does not mean risk. So for example, and why I brought you up was because you don't like to lose money. So you would say that was conservative. if you don't like to lose money, doesn't that mean you're risk averse? Or doesn't that mean that you're conservative? Well, that's why in these meetings you're having with people, they're saying one thing and doing something else because they're not understanding that risk metric. So you don't like to lose money, but you're not necessarily aggressive with your assets, but you can embrace risk. The difference is you taught yourself risk-adjusted return metrics.
4: Right. And that's what I talk to people about when I put up the teeter-totter of all investments. We can divide all investments into three categories: aggressive, moderate, and conservative, and then subdivide those into those same categories. But the thing is, you know, you can make money in all of those categories, but in the conservative category, you don't lose any money. You don't lose any principal. You may not make as much in the others, but you have no loss of principal. Maybe loss of purchasing power, but no loss of principal. And when we're talking about risk, we're talking about having the appropriate risk to you. We're not trying to get anybody off of their risk tolerance from where their true risk tolerance is. We're just trying to help people understand what their risk tolerance is and make it appropriate to them. That's what I'm trying to do today. 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We have a paper today that will help you understand your risk tolerance, as well as where you stand with the risk of your investments right now. It's called RRR, Retirement Risk Report. This paper is going to be able to help you understand how the report works so that you can get a definition of what your investments are versus how you want your investments to be. Call now, 800-725-7616. 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Andrew and Daniel Ashman. Today's topic is Hawaii 5-0, defining retirement. As we're finishing up today, Daniel, you know, we've been talking about defining retirement. And the first thing in defining retirement is understanding what your definition, what retirement looks like to you in regard to goals. Secondarily, the needs of retirement versus the wants of retirement, right? What do you need to get to retirement? But what do you really want to do if you had your druthers to do in retirement? And do you have the money to do that? That's one of the things that the RRR, the Retirement Risk Report, that analysis of the Retirement Risk Report will show people. The third thing is making sure that you have enough income, true income, dividends and interest to last the rest of your life, right? More than enough income to last the rest of your life. The fourth thing is making sure that your risk is appropriate to you. Not somebody else's risk, not Wall Street's risk, not the casino's risk. What's your risk? Make sure that your investments are set up appropriately to your thought processes. Do you like to lose money? Do you not like to lose money? Everybody wants to make money. The big question is, how much are you willing to lose?
5: Yeah. And with that, defining aggressive, what do you mean by aggressive? Right? Mm-hmm. Because AAA, I was listening to a podcast today. There was a guy talking about he went from having $70 million. He had $70 million in 1995, 1996, 1997.
4: Wow.
5: And then after the tech bubble bust, he was negative $3 million.
4: Whoa.
5: That's an example that I like to use. When people talk about aggressive, if you were aggressive, and people will sometimes say, well, I got another 10 years. I hear this all the time. I want to be aggressive. I got another 10 years before I retire. If you wanted to be aggressive, and this is why I hate the word aggressive so much, because it doesn't mean anything to people. If you wanted to be aggressive in 1999, 2000,
4: right,
5: and you bought the NASDAQ, you lost 90% of your money, 95% of your money. If you held it, okay, and you didn't sell anything, you owned the NASDAQ, not stocks, because a lot of stocks went to zero, but you actually owned the NASDAQ and you held it,
4: the
5: you
4: index
5: would have come back eventually. If you owned the S&P, you would have been thrilled to death. In 2008, you were back to even. That's a long time, right?
4: That's a long time. That's right.
5: And then it crashed again, and it took to 2013. So from 2000 to 2013, to just get back to even if you didn't sell. And that's where I say the risk-adjusted return is important, because that's not uber aggressive. That's not being anything crazy. That's the S&P. It took 13 years. And if we look back through history, that's not a rare thing. That's happened, I think, 13 or 14 times throughout market history when we look at that, where it took between 10 and 20 years to get back to even. So we're not saying time the market, but we're saying it matters. There's signs where you know things are not a good time to be aggressive.
4: Yeah.
5: And there's times when it's the right time to be aggressive. And it didn't do you any good to be aggressive if you bought the S&P in 1999 or 2000. And that's where we're looking at the risk of adjusted return. That's why we talk about income so much, because the S&P has averaged 9% over 150 years. And because of where rates are right now, you can get somewhere around 8% in income paying things. So that doesn't have the same type of volatility. That doesn't Wow. have 50% drawdowns, and you get paid even during the drawdowns. So when there are drawdowns, you still get paid your 8% or right around that number. Whereas if you are in the aggressive to get your 9%,
4: yeah,
5: you can have these drawdowns. So we're not doing risk adjusted return justice right now because we're running out of time, but we want to give people that thought process to think about it. Don't say aggressive or not aggressive. Think speculation or investment. Speculation means you're hoping that it goes up. Investment means it's paying you. And think about risk adjusted returns. Is now a better time, just like the casino, is now a better time? Is my upside better than my downside? And if I was making a bet that I could lose everything and make 9%, I wouldn't do that. Is that what I'm doing in markets? Or is it a bet where I could make 200% and I can only lose 10% or whatever that may be? So think about it in risk adjusted returns, what I'm willing to lose or what I'm willing to make. And when you think about it like that, it can help you make better financial decisions. Also, that report we're giving out can actually lay it out in risk adjusted return metrics for you.
4: Wow, 8% at less than half the risk of the stock market. Amazing stuff. Amazing stuff. People don't know about it. People don't know what they don't know. You know, you were talking about these various things, Daniel, but I want to add to that, having the right strategies. That's why this show is called Financial Strategies. It's about the strategies that you do things, that you have behind things. Not so much the investments, because investments can change, plans can change, but if you have the right strategies, the strategies are the same, and the strategies move forward and get you to where you're trying to go. You listen to Financial Strategies, Andrew Daniel Ajmi. 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
16: SRN News, I'm Mary Rose. A Ukrainian drone attack has caused a fire at a Russian oil terminal, according to officials at Russia's Krasnodar region. The incident occurred overnight where falling drone debris sparked the fire, injuring two people. Russia's Astra News outlet reported that Ukrainian drones struck an oil terminal, a key site for Russian state-controlled pipelines. Ukraine's general staff said Saturday afternoon that Ukrainian forces struck the oil facility overnight. The family of NASCAR legend Kyle Busch is revealing the cause of his sudden death. According to a family statement, Busch died Thursday from complications of severe pneumonia that developed into sepsis. A medical evaluation concluded the 41-year-old passed away from rapid and overwhelming associated complications. He was a two-time NASCAR Cup Series champion. This is SRN News.
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17: 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NATO reacted this week to President Trump's surprise announcement he'll be sending an additional 5,000 troops to Poland.
18: His announcement came just weeks after he had ordered the same number of troops to be pulled out of Europe. NATO officials were meeting in Helsingborg, Sweden, when they reacted to the news, including Swedish Foreign Minister Maria Malmö Stenergard.
19: Well, it is confusing, indeed, and not always easy to navigate.
18: NATO Secretary General Mark Rutte seemed pleased with the decision, and so too did Polish Foreign Minister Radosław Sikorski.
20: I want to thank the President and everybody who contributed to this decision.
18: Trump announced the deployment on Truth Social, citing strong ties with Polish President Karol Nawrocki. I'm Lawrence Brooks.
17: The president touting what he calls a major jobs milestone. He said yesterday at the White House, 100% of net new jobs since 2025 have been created in the private sector as his administration seeks to root out unnecessary government waste. Tulsi Gabbard has resigned from the administration.
21: Gabbard is resigning from her post as Director of National Intelligence to support her husband through his battle with, quote, an extremely rare form of bone cancer. Gabbard notified President Trump during a meeting in the Oval Office Friday. Her last day as ODNI is expected to be June 30th. In her formal resignation letter, Gabbard says she is, quote, deeply grateful for the trust you placed in me and for the opportunity to lead the Office of the Director of the National Intelligence for the last year and a half. She said she has, quote, made significant progress at the ODNI, advancing unprecedented transparency and restoring integrity to the intelligence community. Bernie Bennett, Washington.
17: On Wall Street, the U.S. stock market closed out its eighth straight winning week on Friday. Ross Stores, Workday, and Zoom Communications all helped to drive the market higher after they each reported stronger profits than analysts had been predicting. This is SRN News.
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3: Iran continued to intensify as the Trump administration walked the tightrope between diplomacy and deterrence. Questions remain, is Tehran feeling real pressure to abandon its nuclear ambitions or merely buying time while the world debates its next move?
4: Right now we're negotiating, and we'll see. But either we're going to get it one way or the other. They're not going to have a nuclear weapon. This is the nuclearization of a country that some people would say is somewhat crazy, and we cannot let Iran have a nuclear weapon. That's all it is. We can't let it.
3: That was President Donald Trump on Thursday. Also, the Trump administration sent strong signals toward Cuba this week with the indictment of former Cuban president and communist leader Raul Castro for murder. Retired Vice Admiral Robert Harwood, former deputy commander of the United States Central Command, will join us. Meanwhile, back at home, uninformed media took aim at political leaders like House Speaker Mike Johnson, who acknowledged what our founders acknowledged. Our rights come not from government, but from God.
5: What about this passage from Mike Johnson declaring that our rights do not derive from government? They come from you, our Creator and Heavenly Father. Is this him putting God over the Declaration of Independence?
3: That was MS Now's Katie Tour. House Speaker Mike Johnson will be here with this week's history lesson for the media. And speaking of Congress, the House Judiciary Committee held a hearing this week into the infamous Southern Poverty Law Center.
6: $3 million to manufacture hate. Remember when Rahm Emanuel said, never let a crisis go to waste? The SPLC took it a step further. They went one better. They said, we're going to create the crisis. We're going to manufacture the crisis. And by so doing, they became the standard, the source for determining who's a hate group and who isn't.
3: That was Congressman Jim Jordan, chairman of the House Judiciary Committee. Wyoming Congresswoman Harriet Hageman, a member of the committee, will tell us what the hearing revealed and what comes next. All of that and more straight ahead on This Week on Capitol Hill.
7: Today's edition of This Week on Capitol Hill is being presented by AARP.
3: Well, the Senate adjourned this week without taking action on Reconciliation 2.0, leaving the major funding package stalled until June. This comes as many GOP senators question both the Trump administration's proposal to establish a nearly $1.8 billion anti-weaponization compensation fund, as well as concerns about the cost of the proposed White House ballroom. Joining us now with the latest on these developments is Matthew Foldy, editor-in-chief at The Washington Reporter. Matthew, welcome to This Week on Capitol Hill. Thanks for joining us.
8: Hello, pleasure to be with you.
3: So Reconciliation 2.0 is not going to make the kind of self-imposed deadline of June 1st. What happened this week to cause the wheels to come off?
8: It really has. Reconciliation, by the way, 2.0, has been off again, on again, ever since Reconciliation 1.0 went through. There was a time period where it looked like there would actually be no second reconciliation. And the reason why this package is important is because it allows you to steer clear of the Senate's 60-vote threshold, obviously. But then Trump, a couple of months ago, said, you know what we really want is I want another reconciliation. At that point, both chambers were swimming in conjunction fairly well. Basically, everyone wanted things that were not in the first reconciliation, the one big beautiful bill, the working families tax cuts. So things like energy, very basic GOP priorities, were things that have been focused on. Then at sort of the last minute, Trump threw in some wrinkles to it, like Shelley Moore Capito was saying, ironically doing things that from his standpoint are fairly selfish. The presidential ballroom will almost certainly, even with Trump as a builder, will almost certainly not be completed before he's basically heading out the door in 2029. And Trump is trying to get Republican senators in particular back on board with this weaponization fund by saying, look, I was suing the IRS for billions of dollars more than the 1.6

0: $1.776 billion that I'm trying to give out to people who are wrongfully prosecuted or persecuted, in his mind, by the federal government. It doesn't seem like that's going to be enough to get it through. But at the same time, senators are going home at a time when President Trump's grip on Republican primary voters is as strong as it ever has been. So it's very possible that they're going to get earfuls back home saying, hey, why the heck are you not advancing the president's stated legislative priorities? That might add some juice. It'll be interesting to see what happens, obviously, in a Texas primary with Senator John Cornyn coming up, because you now have Senator Bill Cassidy, who just came in third in Louisiana, being a little bit of a wild card in the Senate. I don't think John Cornyn will be like that if he loses to Ken Paxton, because this is a guy who doesn't really have that many quarrels with Trump, ran the NRSC, much more of a team player, especially in the second Trump term. But it will bear watching out as well, because it's a numbers game at the end of the day.
1: Right.
0: And there's also a time, there's a timer. This can't be done. You know, they only have so long before the timer has run out, and that's what Democrats are definitely counting on.
1: Matthew, those are good points. When you look at the primaries, but you also have retiring Senator Tillis from North Carolina, who was threatened with a primary from the president. So he's really not in in alignment with the president. But then you have the House, where you have such slim majorities, and of course we had Thomas Matthews this week, who never really votes with the Republicans anyway. But this could be complicating things for the president and the Republicans' agenda by the personal political engagement that the president's taking on. I mean, when you look, you got 8 months left to go.
0: And that's what Democrats are counting on, is the clock running out on Republicans who achieved most of the GOP's signature legislative desires, most of Trump's campaign promises, most of the farm bill, even, in the first reconciliation package. And then you've seen in the House, nevertheless, even despite that small margin, Mike Johnson has done an unbelievable job in getting must-pass legislation over the finish line, even when you have, Tony, as you noted, Thomas Massie, who's basically a reliable no. But then setting Massie aside, you have a caucus that spans Brian Fitzpatrick, who Trump was criticizing again this week on one end, to Mike Johnson on the other end in terms of the ideological spectrum there. Mike Johnson still gets everything across the finish line. That's why I really think it's all eyes are on the Senate, because Johnson can get basically anything passed that he wants, anything passed that Trump wants. It's the Senate that is going to be proving to be the obstacle, if there's an obstacle. But look, you've got to figure out, do they want housing policy in there? That's a big priority of the administration. Do they want energy policy in reconciliation? That's another big priority of the administration. Do they want both? Do they want transportation policy in there? Because this is going to be the GOP's last big shot before the election to get a lot of these last minute priorities in. And then if Democrats take the Senate, which I think is borderline impossible, or if they take the House, obviously a lot of the Trump agenda will be ground to a halt starting in January.
1: So, Matthew, when you look at the we've had a couple of primaries, we've still got more to go. The big ones, the big wave's still coming, but the Republicans are holding their own. And as you pointed out, the president's endorsement made a significant difference, even my home state of Louisiana. Is that enough to carry the day for Republicans?
0: That is what remains to be seen. I would point also to the Kentucky primary, where basically whoever Trump wants to win these primaries wins the primaries. Trump got a Republican candidate who was endorsed by his son to drop out of the race because he's going to make him an ambassador to somewhere, TBD. Then he endorsed Andy Barr, and then Andy Barr wins quite convincingly. Trump successfully primaried these state legislators who no one has heard of in Indiana. So his grip is very strong. And it'll be, again, he just endorsed against another sitting Republican senator with John Cornyn, in part because of frustration over things like the Save America Act, is what it seems like that played a role in Trump really trying to get Senate Republicans to be on board with him. But I think the message, if you're a Republican lawmaker, is pretty unmistakable, that whoever Trump wants to win these primaries wins, and usually fairly convincingly. And that does not mean that you're protected if you're an incumbent, because as you pointed out, Tony, just ask Thomas Massie, who's going to be, you know, collecting unemployment checks in January.
1: Just about 45 seconds left, Matthew, but going into the general election, obviously you need a united party with strong enthusiasm. Does this run the risk of dividing the Republican base?
0: Yes, but I just about 20 minutes ago, published an op-ed from Joe Gruter, the chair of the Republican National Committee, who was really excited to latch on to the Democrats' autopsy of the 2024 election, because Democrats are also incredibly divided. If you look at that report, it was one of the most substance-free 192-page documents you will probably ever find. So both parties definitely have their fissures, but what another thing going in the GOP's favor is the amount of money that the Trump orbit has is a lot, and they have barely begun to spend that. But obviously, is on the Democrat side. We'll see what happens.
1: All right, Matthew, thanks so much. We got to leave it there. Folks, stick with us. We're back with more after this.
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1: Welcome back to This Week on Capitol Hill. I'm your host, Tony Perkins. Thanks so much for tuning in. Well, recent reports suggest the U.S. and Iran could be closer to a negotiated framework for a more permanent peace deal, but the The situation remains highly unstable as major obstacles remain. Number one, Iran's enriched uranium stockpile. Number two, access and control of the Strait of Hormuz. Three, sanctions relief from the U.S. and future security guarantees. Joining us now to discuss this is retired Vice Admiral Robert Harward. He's the former deputy commander of the United States Central Command and currently serves as executive vice president for international business and strategy at Shield AI. And he joins us from the road as he's actually headed to a briefing with members of the Trump administration. Vice Admiral Harward, thanks so much for joining us on this week on Capitol Hill.
11: Good to be with you, Tony.
1: So let's begin with the current military situation in the Middle East. How do you assess Iran's position? Is this just nonstop delay? What do you make of it?
11: Well, it's status operating that they've been doing all their existence since they first came to power. They've never won a war, but they've never lost a negotiation, and they're using time what they believe is to their advantage, when at the same time the president knows time works to his advantage. They have the blockade, they continue to punish Iran relentlessly economically, and we've already punished them militarily. So politically, they're losing at home. The regime is being undermined in every way possible, and that's their biggest risk. So in this case, time does not work in their advantage, and the president knows this.
1: And President Trump has been pushing and saying, you know, look, I want a diplomatic resolution here. But they're not crying uncle yet. Even though, as you mentioned, those economic sanctions, the Strait of Hormuz, the blockade of their ports, it's hurting, but they haven't come to a place of agreeing to acceptable terms with the U.S.
11: Well, to tell you the truth, Tony, I don't think they ever will. We can hope for the best interests of the Iranian people, but I doubt they're ever going to get there. You know, they're not going to agree to hand over their last elements of power that legitimized their existence as a government. They have failed the Iranian people repeatedly by their inability to provide for them while they've developed nuclear weapons, while they funded surrogates throughout the region, while they built a military that threatened not only the region, but U.S. forces as well. So they failed it all. I think that's obvious, not only to the Iranian people, but the regime and everyone else. So the real end state here needs to be a change in government in Iran, one that renounces the Islamic Revolution and looks for a peaceful, long-term solution that's good for the people of Iran and the region at large. And I think this administration, the president, understands that, and he's moving towards that objective.
1: Vice Admiral, let me ask you this question as you talk about this. Is their MO. They've never won a war, but they've never lost negotiations because they just drag it out, and outlast others in terms of the timing. Some reports suggest that even though, as you pointed out, they have been degraded significantly militarily, that they are using this time to regroup, reassess, and possibly have a second-tier type of threat. Are you concerned that this window of ongoing negotiations could allow them to once again assemble some level of threat?
11: Well, I think more importantly, it's allowed us to do additional planning, additional preparations to ensure that any military operations are more debilitating in every way possible. So we will go after them hard if they do not acquiesce on both the nuclear issue and the Straits of Hormuz. So they have more at risk than ever before.
1: Let me ask you about the enriched uranium. President Trump has said repeatedly, you know, this is a red line, that Iran cannot be allowed to obtain nuclear weapons or retain this uranium that would allow them to do so. If diplomacy fails, how feasible would a military operation be to seize or secure this stockpile of enriched uranium?
11: But we've practiced that. We've prepared for that. We've had those capabilities in our portfolio for decades. So it's doable. It's high risk. There could be casualties. So it's doable. But if you're able to change the regime, you can address that without kinetic solutions. So there's a top-down approach or bottom-up approach, and we can do either one. But it's very clear the president's going to ensure that that's an objective that's going to be met. And the sooner the Iranians realize that, the better off everyone will be served.
1: Vice Admiral, I want to switch gears a little bit to another region of the world. We've had a week now to reflect on the president's summit with the Chinese President Xi Jinping in Beijing. What's your overall assessment of the takeaways from that?
11: Well, I hope, and again, I was not in the meetings, and we get what we get, but I would hope the president was very direct on the where China's involved in the current conflicts and their role there. So again, the fact that we're having those discussions is a step in the right direction. And again, China and the U.S. have always had communications, and the president's ensuring that stays on track to that both party knows exactly what we need from each other.
1: You know, the world has always been a volatile place. I mean, there's rarely been a time in history where there's not been some conflict. But we see a very volatile world right now. Where would you put the globally, when you look at the threats, and I'm primarily looking at the United States, strong military, we've seen that with Iran. We've seen the capabilities of our materiel in Ukraine. Where would you put us on a scale of 1 to 10 in terms of threats right now globally?
11: Well, Tony, I tend to focus on the opportunities. I think that's even more important. If you think today what President Trump and this administration has done, they addressed the Venezuela problem. They've addressed the Iranian problem, which has been percolating for 50 years. They're addressing the Cuba problem. So they're focused on a geopolitical strategy that realigns the world in a way people of those nations want to live. All people are looking for life, liberty, and the pursuit of happiness. And you had three countries, significant oil-producing countries, that denied their population. So I'm so encouraged to see this administration finally challenge the status quo and present opportunities for those people, and specifically in Iran. You've got 70 million people who've been held hostage by a couple hundred thousand IRGC members. And to break that yoke of tyranny is what they're hoping for, and this administration has given them that opportunity.
1: We have about 45 seconds left, Vice Admiral. You mentioned Cuba. What is a potential outcome there with Cuba in the United States? We've seen some strong statements this week and the indictment of the former president.
11: I think, again, it's on the scope. That has not been on the scope for decades. So I think it's all moving in the right direction. How slow or fast it moves is irrelevant as long as it continues to move in the right direction. And again, I'm very optimistic at the end of the day this is going to play out well for the people of Cuba.
1: Well, and I think for the people of the United States to have leadership that's actually moving and doing things rather than just talking. Vice Admiral Harward, I want to thank you for joining us today. All right, folks, there's still a lot more of This Week on Capitol Hill straight ahead, so don't go.
12: SRN News, I'm Mary Rose. About 40,000 people are under evacuation orders, and schools have shut down in Southern California due to a hazardous chemical leak. Officials say a storage tank began leaking methacrylate, a chemical used in making plastic parts. The tank overheated Thursday at an aerospace plastics facility in Garden Grove, where evacuations were initially ordered. Officials expanded evacuation orders Friday to include parts of Cypress, Stanton, Anaheim, Buena Park, and Westminster after failing to stop the leak overnight. And the family of NASCAR legend Kyle Busch is revealing the cause of his sudden death. According to a family statement, Busch died Thursday from complications of severe pneumonia that developed into sepsis. A medical evaluation concluded the 41-year-old passed away from rapid and overwhelming association.
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14: When we talk about Israel, we're not just talking about a place. We're talking about a people connected to a promise. 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A promise that didn't end in the pages of Scripture, but continues even now. Because God's character doesn't change. What He begins, He sustains. What He promises, He fulfills. What He declares, He remains faithful to across every generation. And that matters today. Because if God's promise could fade over time, what would that mean for any of us? But Scripture tells us they don't. The gifts and the calling of God are irrevocable. So the people of Israel, they matter. And right now, families are running to shelters as sirens sound. Parents are comforting children in the middle of the night. Elderly men and women are waiting for help. Holocaust survivors, those who have already endured so much, are facing fear once again. Many who once knew great suffering now live with uncertainty another day. This isn't just a moment of crisis. It's a moment of response. For Christians, caring for the Jewish people isn't rooted in politics. It's rooted in trust in a God who is faithful to His word. It's rooted in remembering that when God speaks, His promises still stand. And when we align our hearts with His, we don't stay distant. 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
1: Welcome back to This Week on Capitol Hill. I'm Tony Perkins, your host. Well, on Wednesday, the House Judiciary Committee held a high-profile hearing titled The Southern Poverty Law Center Manufacturing Hate. Now, the hearing examined the Department of Justice's recent criminal case handed down by a federal grand jury against the Southern Poverty Law Center. It focused on allegations that the organization defrauded donors, engaged in wire fraud, and participated in money laundering tied to payments made to informants inside extremist groups. Joining us now to discuss this is Congresswoman Harriet Hageman. She serves on the House Judiciary Committee and represents Wyoming's at-large congressional district. Congresswoman Hageman, thank you for joining us on This Week on Capitol Hill.
15: Well, it's wonderful to be with you, Tony.
1: So what did you find most disturbing about the SPLC's practices? And I know you're an attorney. You've been in federal court before. Looking at the indictment, what would you say, based upon what you've discovered so far, is most disturbing?
15: Well, the fact that they were manufacturing hate in order to raise money off of it. They have been instrumental in dividing this country, and I think it is just a real tragedy for race relations and familial relationships across the board. You heard it during the hearing the other day. You did a phenomenal job of testifying and exposing what SPLC is and what it did to your organization. But listening to the Democrats, I think, just confirms the hate that SPLC was successful at spreading across this country. I mean, I think that they, to a certain extent, it was manufactured outrage. But also, I believe that they truly believe some of the rhetoric that they are spouting off. That the screams of white supremacy and racism, and the KKK is coming, and the Nazis are invading and pervading our government. I mean, it's just, it was insane to me to listen to what they were saying and the accusations they were making. But it's SPLC that spread that hatred over the last two decades.
1: I'll have to say, Congresswoman Hageman, I was a bit surprised. You know, I've testified many times before Congress, and I was not anticipating the Democrats defending SPLC. I mean, this is an organization that even before the indictment was discredited by employees from within, talking about the racism that was happening within this organization itself. It's been exposed for its money, you know, raising its money. I mean, it's sitting on $750 million in endowments. And then this indictment, which is pretty clear-cut, bank fraud, it's hard to escape that as black and white. But that's all they did, is they defended the SPLC throughout the entire hearing.
15: Well, it's a form of deflection, and the fact is that without an organization like the SPLC spreading the hate that they have and the racism and the division in this country, the Democrats don't have a lot to run on. And again, I think that that was exposed in this hearing as much as anything else. But I think that you made one of the very best points of the day when you kept coming back to this, which is that you have to understand that the reason that the SPLC likens your organization and Moms for Liberty and conservative Catholics to Nazis and the KKK is to entirely marginalize those organizations, to make it so that it destroys what business model you have, which is about faith and family and traditional marriage and those things. SPLC uses this hate map and uses these other organizations to completely undermine and destroy anybody who is right of center and any organization that talks about the greatness of America or why the traditional family matters or why it's important to praise God. All of those things, it is to marginalize you. They're not going after the KKK. They were right. Funding Nazis. They're going after you.
1: That's right. They needed the KKK to pin up these Moms for Liberty and FRC and ADF next to them to try to marginalize, as you pointed out. Now, one of the things that doesn't get a lot of attention, Congresswoman, is that the SPLC supports Canada. In fact, they're members, Democratic members of the House Judiciary Committee that have been endorsed by SPLC. They're playing in the political game while at the same time trying to attack those on the other side and marginalize them with their labels. I mean, how is that fair?
15: It isn't fair, and I think that it just demonstrates how far the Democrats have fallen in terms of their quest for power basically trumps everything. It does. They will align with the SPLC. The SPLC will align with neo-Nazis and true white supremacists just so that they can get and retain power. And I think that it is truly a frightening moment. This should have been a wake-up call for everybody. There isn't anybody out there who should be defending the SPLC and their behavior. That thing that what happened in Charlotte in 2017 was a watershed moment in this country. And SPLC was the one who organized it, paid for it, and aligned with neo-Nazis in order to further a narrative that is absolutely untrue, which is that we see everything through race, which we don't. We are not racist. Republicans are not racist. Democrats, and that was demonstrated in that room the other day, Democrats have become terribly racist.
1: Harriet, we have to leave it there. Thanks so much for joining us. Folks, stick with us. We're back with more after this.
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1: Welcome back to This Week on Capitol Hill. I'm Tony Perkins. Well, this week, six states held primary elections, so it was a short week on Capitol Hill, but I'm sure the House Speaker would say it felt like a long week as many competing interests collided. Joining me now for our weekly conversation to discuss this week on Capitol Hill is House Speaker Mike Johnson of Louisiana. He represents the 4th Congressional District of the Bayou State. Mr. Speaker, welcome back to This Week on Capitol Hill.
21: Hey, Tony, as usual, a week here on the Hill encompasses about a month worth of activity, sometimes more, and this week felt like that.
1: It was a long, short week. I mean, we had the primary, so really business started on Wednesday, but a lot of colliding interests. Let's start with the primaries. What are your takeaway from the primary elections?
21: Well, the headline was right. I mean, from the right and the left, everybody in media noted that the endorsement of Donald J. Trump is the most powerful and effective one probably in the history of politics worldwide. His influence is being seen through the primaries. But what I'm encouraged by is that on our side of the aisle, we are electing and moving through the process now credible, capable, common sense, conservative people that love the Constitution, love America, and are there to fight for the founding principles. And you have on the other side of the aisle exactly the opposite. And we've discussed it on the program before, but there's this dynamic dynamic where the farther and farther left candidates are making their way through these primaries, and some of them are prevailing, heading down to runoffs. Really dangerous people with really dangerous ideologies. They're Marxists, and they want to turn America into that. So we have to defeat them. This is a battle of ideologies. We say it often, the widening chasm between the two parties, it's, you know, in terms of our philosophy, has never been as great as it is, and that's where the stakes are so high.
1: Mr. Speaker, you've had an active role in recruiting candidates to run, the type of candidates you just described, so that when you do have, or you keep the majority, you expand the majority, it's a workable majority.
21: Exactly. And, you know, I was asked about, for example, the race in Kentucky where Thomas Massie lost his primary there. He's an incumbent. And, you know, I try to get along with everybody, Tony, you know, my way. And I have no personal slight with Thomas Massie, never have. Politics isn't personal to me. He's been critical of me over the years. But look, he ran his race. I didn't get involved in it because he's an incumbent and the speaker, you know, is in charge of the whole map. But what it said, the media pressed me on that particular race and a couple of others, what is the message? So the message is that when you come to Washington, you're, you know, legislating is a team sport. You're in a deliberative body with 434 other people. You can never get 100% of your preferences. And Ronald Reagan used to say famously, I'd rather get 80% of what I want than go over the cliff with the flag waving. And so what I'm trying to do in short in recruiting candidates is get people who understand the realities of math. We want to move the most conservative product we can, but we need people who are going to help us do that and not obstruct. And so when you vote with the Democrats every single time, obviously, you know, you work against that agenda. And I think, look, his constituents made the decision, not anyone else. And this is the beauty of our system. You know, we have to all go back. We're accountable every 2 years in the House to the people who send us here. And if they choose another route, then that's what they do. And that's what happened.
1: Mr. Speaker, you mentioned you want candidates, members of Congress that are constitutionally grounded. Might be nice to have some in the media that are grounded in the Constitution and understand those founding documents as well. Last week, going into the weekend, we talked about the gathering on the Nation's Mall. Criticism came from the media, left-wing legacy media, suggesting that you were placing God above the Constitution. But it seems like the founders, if I read them correctly, actually founded the Constitution on the enduring, transcendent Word of God.
21: Well, that's right. And the big dust this week was MS Now, which is formerly MSNBC. They had a clip that went viral this week because everyone was passing it around, where they had a segment criticizing me, suggesting that I had the audacity to propose that our rights come from God and not the government. And they literally asked the question, just as you did there, Tony, in the segment. They said, is Speaker Johnson putting God above the Declaration? Well, the stunning piece about that clip was that I was literally quoting from the Declaration itself. We hold these truths to be self-evident that all men are created equal. You know, it's our Creator that gives us our rights. The idea that you have political commentators on primetime television every night who do not even understand the first of our founding documents, the nation's birth certificate, the Declaration, much less the Constitution and the Federalist Papers and other founding documents, is rather stunning. And, I mean, they made a mockery of themselves. Ted Cruz shared the clip and said, this is the MSNBC clip to end all MSNBC clips. You know, sometimes you just let them talk more and they show who they really are.
1: I mean, it is comical, but it's also very disturbing, because how do we find common ground if our founding documents, we can't even agree on what is in black and white on those documents, and we mock those who actually believe it?
21: Yeah, you know, in my press conference on Wednesday morning, we had the fly-in, you know, leadership press conference, and I was talking about this, and I said, look, the antidote to this madness is to have everybody go back and read those documents for themselves. I mean, the founders understood that in order to keep a republic, you had to have an informed and engaged electorate, and you've got to be informed to be properly engaged. And, I think we're not teaching civics like we should. I think, you know, a lot of the generation coming behind us doesn't know these basic things. So, again, you and I say this all the time, but the 250th anniversary of the greatest nation in the history of the world gives us all a grand opportunity to point people back to the founding, back to those principles, and encourage them to go and read and understand it so that we can indeed keep the republic.
1: You know, Mr. Speaker, I think what's happened is that, you know, we've held these beliefs as conservatives, constitutionalists, but we've not been out really pushing them hard until, you know, recently in the last few years. I mean, some of us have, but I mean, as a party, as a movement, we thought they were safe, but I think what this exposes is that they really are not safe. And if we don't do exactly what you just described, begin teaching the next generation, both beginning in the home, but in our schools, and I would say even our churches, where we begin to speak about the foundation of this nation, what it's built upon, and why we must protect it.
21: 100%. I often think of Reagan's reminder, freedom is only one generation away from extinction. You can't take it for granted. It's not passed in the bloodstream. It's got to be fought for, protected, and taught to the next generation so that they too will have the liberty and opportunity and security that we've all known and frankly, sometimes, sadly, too often take it for granted. We can't take it for granted anymore. You can't assume people know these things. It's up to all of us, and there certainly is an education component to everything we do right now.
1: All right, Mr. Speaker, we are out of time for this segment. I know next week we're out for Memorial Day, and then we're back. What's 10 seconds? What's on the agenda when you return?
21: Well, we got a lot on our plates. We have to get the reconciliation bill done to fund ICE and border on our own, Republicans alone. The appropriations bill is coming behind that, and Reconciliation 3.0, which we'll talk about next time. We're really excited about what's coming next.
1: All right, Mr. Speaker, have a great weekend. Always good to see you. Folks, stick around. We're coming back with more right after this.
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1: Welcome back to This Week on Capitol Hill. Well, this week, the House Judiciary Committee examined the potential criminal conduct of the Southern Poverty Law Center, a hearing at which I testified. The SPLC, once a respected organization that confronted the Klan and exposed violent racism at the end of the civil rights era, had gained enormous moral authority and credibility. But over the last 20 years, the SPLC has begun to leverage that moral authority for immoral ends. In 2010, the organization expanded beyond tracking violent extremist groups and began targeting Christian organizations that held biblical views on marriage. Family Research Council was among the first organizations placed on their list alongside violent groups. At the time, many people dismissed concerns about the SPLC's hate group labels as a little more than political rhetoric. But the consequences soon proved very real. In August of 2012, after Family Research Council joined Governor Mike Huckabee in supporting Chick-fil-A Appreciation Day, a gunman, Floyd Corkins, entered FRC headquarters in Washington carrying a pistol, ammunition, and Chick-fil-A sandwiches. According to his own confession, Corkins intended to kill as many people as possible and stuff the sandwiches into the mouths of his victims. What prevented mass casualties was the courage of our building manager, Leo Johnson, who, even though seriously wounded by Corkins, stopped the gunman. The next day, FBI investigators confirmed that the attacker selected Family Research Council because of the SPLC website and its so-called hate map. We called on SPLC to drop their loaded label. Instead, SPLC doubled down. But the story didn't stop with one act of violence. Over time, SPLC labels became deeply influential within America's financial and technology sectors. Banks, payment processors, fundraising platforms, and tech companies increasingly relied on SPLC's classifications to determine which organizations could operate in the digital marketplace. After the deadly Charlottesville rally in 2017, which the federal indictment suggests SPLC helped organize, major corporations fell in line with SPLC. In fact, SPLC and Center for American Progress then formed Change the Terms, a coalition that established standards that would apply to technology and financial companies, calling on them to deny digital access and financial infrastructure to organizations that the SPLC labeled. Now, the timeline of Change the Terms closely parallels the acceleration of efforts to debank and deplatform conservatives and Christian organizations. SPLC officials openly acknowledged this strategy before Congress in January 2020. SPLC official Lakeisha Brooks stated this, quote, "We have lobbied internet companies one by one. A key part of this strategy has been to target these organizations' funding," end quote. SPLC was the hub, but there were many spokes that made up this wheel designed to crush Christians and conservatives. The inquiry should not stop with SPLC. The issue is larger than fraud. In America, citizens should not lose access to banking services, digital platforms, or physical safety because they believe in biblical teaching on marriage and human sexuality. When government-regulated institutions, like banks, can apply ideological labels in a coordinated fashion to silence, isolate, or financially cripple opponents, we allow political targeting by proxy and freedom as at risk. It's been This Week on Cap.
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8: SRN News, I'm Mary Rose. About 40,000 people are under evacuation orders, and schools have shut down in Southern California due to a hazardous chemical leak. Officials say a storage tank began leaking methylcarlite, a chemical used in making plastic parts. The tank overheated Thursday at an aerospace plastics facility in Garden Grove, where evacuations were initially ordered. Officials expanded evacuation orders Friday to include parts of Cypress, Stanton, Anaheim, Buena Park, and Westminster after failing to stop the leak overnight. And the family of NASCAR legend Kyle Busch is revealing the cause of his sudden death. According to a family statement, Busch died Thursday from complications of severe pneumonia that developed into sepsis. A medical evaluation concluded the 41-year-old passed away from rapid and overwhelming associated complications. This is SRN News.
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0: Good afternoon and welcome to the Narrow Path radio broadcast. My name is Steve Gregg and we're live for an hour each weekday afternoon. We take your calls if you have questions about the Bible so that you can raise those for conversation and perhaps we can answer them if we're lucky. And the question you ask is something I know something about. I'll do my best to answer it, but if you think that I don't do a good job answering questions and you feel that some of the questions that I've been answered here have been answered wrongly, feel free to call in and correct it, because there's no reason for a bad answer to go, you know, out there uncorrected. So you can call to balance comment if you want to, or to ask a question. You know, we've been doing this daily for 29 years now. This program's been on. And so I've heard most of the questions. There's still some I don't know how to answer, but I've certainly been exposed to the questions most people have on their minds, and your question is welcome here. Don't be reluctant to call in on the thought that you feel that you've got a stupid question. I don't think there's a stupid question if it's one that you're really seriously trying to find an answer to. I don't think it's stupid to ask a question. In fact, it'd be rather less intelligent to have a question, have the opportunity to ask it, and not do so. So our number to call, if you'd like to be on the program, is 844-484-5737. That's 844-484-5737. We've got a couple of calls right at the top, from Denver, Colorado. This is Michael in Denver. Welcome to the Narrow Path, Michael.
1: Hey, Steve. Thank you so much for taking my call, and it's so good to speak with you again. How are you?
0: Fine, thanks.
1: Good. So I'll get to my question. So John 19:39, where it talks about Nicodemus coming at midnight to visit Jesus by night. At no point in Scripture is it really specific as to the reason for the timing. Some have said that the reason that Nicodemus comes at night is because it was harder to be discovered that he was going to be visiting Jesus if he went by night, kind of a fear association type of thing. But do you have any thoughts on specifically why Nicodemus chose to visit Jesus by night? Is there anything in the Bible that kind of lends itself as a reason for Nicodemus visiting during the night as opposed to the day?
0: No, it's true that most people, when they teach about John 3, and I'm not sure what reference it was you gave, but you're talking about John chapter 3, they mention that Nicodemus came by night, and they suggest the possibility that he wanted to make a private inquiry without his companions knowing he was doing so. He was a member of the

0: Life is a song. 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
3: It's hearing what he says. And they didn't like that. That was in at the end of John 7. He speaks up, but he, you know, they shut him down, and he doesn't speak up any further. So he kind of speaks in a kind of sheepish way to counteract their universal criticism of Jesus. But he doesn't stand up robustly and say, "Hey, I think this guy's more impressive than you guys think." And then he's mentioned again, you know, in chapter 19, I guess it is probably, where he and Joseph of Arimathea come and collect Jesus' body once Jesus is dead and give him a decent burial. And that's all we know about him. We have no other information about him. Now, it is, you could conclude, perhaps, that Nicodemus did try to stay, keep his visit to Jesus on the down low. But when he did come to Jesus, his opening words were, in John 3, "Master, we know you're a teacher sent from God, because no one could do these mighty works that you're doing," I think referring to miracles, "unless God was with him." Now, the fact that Nicodemus said, "Master, we know," that's a plural, "we know that you're a teacher come from God," suggests that he's not just coming on his own behalf. There are others, perhaps others in the Sanhedrin, maybe like Joseph of Arimathea, who's also a Sanhedrist. At least those two in Sanhedrin were very curious about Jesus, and at the end of his life, favorable toward him enough to give him a decent and honorable burial. There may have been others like-minded with them. So there might have been a group within the Sanhedrin who were, you know, at least curiously favorable toward Jesus. Of course, the visit was very early. What we usually think of as Jesus' public ministry hadn't even begun yet. His public ministry began, it would appear, in Galilee, and that doesn't happen until after John chapter 4. So, you know, Jesus was still, he was doing things. It says in John chapter 2 that he did some works. He turned water to wine in Cana, which is a little village in Galilee. But it says that during the feast of Passover, he was in the temple, and he cleaned, he drove the money changers out of the temple. So he did make himself rather obvious there. And then there's an allusion in John 2 to simply to Jesus did some miracles and stuff. We don't know what they were. So Jesus did get some attention, but he hadn't really begun to teach. I don't know that anyone was suspecting yet that he was the Messiah. I don't know if any firm opinions had been formed for or against him officially by the Sanhedrin. So I don't know if Nicodemus would consciously be doing something that would be controversial among his fellow Sanhedrists by going to investigate Jesus. And he obviously indicated there were others besides himself who thought he must be a teacher from God. So it seemed like he was simply doing the kind of investigation that the Sanhedrin might approve of, and just because they'd be curious to know those things too. So I don't really know. We don't have enough information to know if Nicodemus is trying to be secretive by coming at night. The fact that he came at night doesn't tell us the answer to that, because other reasons might exist. It's possible that Jesus had so many crowds around him during the daytime that it was hard to get to him. And so in the evening, when the crowds had gone home to eat their dinners, maybe Nicodemus saw that as the opportune time to get to him and talk to him. So there are many possibilities why it was at night. I realize preachers almost always simply assume it's because he wanted to do it under the cloak of darkness, which is one possible explanation. We have no basis for saying that it's so. Thank you for your call. Another Denver caller, Dwight from Denver, Colorado. Welcome to the Narrow Path. Thanks for calling.
4: Hi, Steve. God himself originally created the nation of Israel, but it appears that in 19... 19-

0: 1948, Israel was made a nation totally by men. So is modern day Israel illegitimate?
1: Well, is any nation today illegitimate? I don't know. You know, we have a certain geopolitical map that exists at this present moment. It's different than what we had in, let's just say, in the 30s. And that was different than existed at the turn of the century and so forth. I mean, basically, countries shift. They shift their borders. There's conquests. One country swallowed by another. I mean, when I was young, you know, the Soviet Union controlled most of Eastern Europe. But now, you know, the countries on the map changed since then in my lifetime. So, I mean, certainly part of the geopolitical map is there's a lot of countries in particular places, including one called Israel, in the Middle East, roughly where the old nation of Israel used to be. Now, are they legitimate or not? I guess we'd have to ask, what do we mean by legitimate? Is America legitimate? I think we are. I think America exists and is doing a lot of good. I think it's a good thing for the world that America exists. But frankly, we exist partly because people from Europe came over here and there were indigenous people that we conquered and brought them under our control and set up our own government here and so forth. And one might argue that, especially if they were one of those indigenous people, or if they're simply sympathetic to them, well, you know, this is their country, not ours. We're not legitimate here. Likewise, Mexico feels that way about parts of Texas and California, things like that. That used to be theirs, and we conquered it. Now, here's the thing. The present geographical map, political map, exists simply as a result of various treaties and wars and, you know, countries taking over other countries and so forth. And of course, the story of America is that way. The story of Israel is that way. The story of many countries is that way. Does that mean that if a country had such a beginning as that, it's not a legitimate country? Well, I don't know. It depends on what makes a country legitimate. You know, we could say maybe the way Israel was founded 80 years ago was controversial in terms of ethics. You know, there were some unethical things, I think, done as I've studied the birth of the nation of Israel. The same thing would be true of some of the ways that some parts of this country were conquered by our European forebears. But the thing is, if there was something done wrong, and I'm not denying that some things were done wrong, does that really delegitimize the present geopolitical map? I'm not really sure that it does, because frankly, the people that we took this country from before we got here, they were taking territory from each other. I mean, the different indigenous tribes fought wars over territory. And, you know, how do you take any particular piece of territory that we took from, let's say, I don't know, one of the tribes and say, well, it belongs to that tribe now, when in fact they took it from another tribe and they had taken it from a previous tribe? I mean, we can't really go back and say, who was there first? Let's give it back to them. Too many things have changed. History moves forward. And that's just not the way geopolitics is done. Now, we could say all of this is bad. None of these nations are legitimate. Or we could say God has allowed history to take its course. And insofar as these countries are operating as entities, they have the right to do so until somebody else takes them over. Now, that's by those terms, I'd have to say the nation of Israel is as legitimate as America or any other country, modern country. However, if you're saying, does Israel have a divine mandate to exist? That's a different thing. If you ask me, does America have a divine mandate to exist? I wouldn't be able to say that it does. At least the Bible doesn't say that it does. I think America is a legitimate nation, and it's a very fortunate nation and one that the world is fortunate to have. But whether we have some kind of divine mandate to own this territory perpetually, I don't know of any such thing that I could affirm about that, nor about Israel. Israel did have a divine mandate back in the days of Joshua, when they conquered the land the first time. They were driven out of the land by God, no less. I mean, it was a judgment of God when they're driven out into Babylon for 70 years. then God did reestablish them, fulfilling all the promises he said. See, before he fulfilled those, he had predicted he's going to take them into Babylon, he's going to bring them back. He did fulfill that. Then, of course, they disobeyed him again enough that he allowed them to be destroyed in 70 AD. And they have never come back as the nation they were before that. You know, there's people there. A lot of them probably are descended, if you go back far enough, to from some of these people who lost the land in 70 AD, but not all of them are. And, you know, what makes them have a divine mandate? I don't know of any. So, I mean, all I can say is I'm not here to say the nation of Israel isn't legitimate, or even that I'm against them. I would just say I don't see anything in the Christian scriptures that would tell me that any nation, including Israel, has a divine mandate. And the main thing that makes it really questionable or makes it obvious that what's going on there now is not what existed in the Bible is that Israel in the Bible was a nation established upon a covenant with God at Mount Sinai. And the nation became a nation when God made that covenant with them, and he told them that if they keep that covenant, they will be his nation. They will be a kingdom of priests. But he said if they don't, he'll delight to destroy them as he delighted to build them up. Those are the terms he uses. So, and he did destroy them, especially as a result of you know, what happened to Jesus there, but also because of their other violations of the covenant. And therefore, he destroyed them. Now, if he wants to restore them, well, what would that restoration look like? Well, there was never a day in the life of Israel, the nation, when they did not have at their center the tabernacle or the temple, because they were a nation established by God for the worship of God and for no other purpose. Well, also to spread the worship of God to the rest of the Gentiles. But the point here is there's no temple there now. There hasn't been one since it was destroyed in 70 AD, which means if we think of Israel in biblical terms, we're thinking of a nation that has God at their center and the worship of God at their center and a shrine standing at their center that defines their whole purpose for existence. Today, there is no such nation. There's no nation that has God as their center. They have no temple. Most of them couldn't care less about God. A very large percentage of the people of Israel, including the Jews in Israel, just don't have any religious interest at all. A lot of them are atheists. So the nation is not analogous to the nation in the Bible. As far as I can tell, it's just another secular political nation, no more godly than any other, and probably not more wicked than others. I'm not bashing Israel. I'm not sad that Israel exists necessarily, although I'm sad for some of the things that have happened. I'm sad for what is done to the Palestinians and things like that. But I don't know of any nation that's existed for very long that didn't have some group that they did unfair things to. Sadly, that's what human history is. So I'm not going to take Israel to task and say, listen, you don't deserve to exist. If Israel does horrible things, let's say they did genocide or something like that, I'd certainly be critical of that, but I'd also be critical of the United States if they did that, or of Germany, or Brazil, or Kenya. You know, I mean, we who are Christians judge nations by their behavior, not by some kind of mystical status that we imagine them to have, which the Bible doesn't make any mention of. And that would be how I look at Israel today. Thanks, Dwight. God bless. Joshua from Houston, Texas, welcome.
2: Yes, my question is, how do you witness to Jehovah's Witness? I've noticed that if you're too nice, the conversation does not accomplish very much. And other times, if you challenge them too much, then they shut down the conversation and refuse to talk to you.
1: That's right.
2: Do you have any tips?
1: Well, I mean, the question is, how do you witness to anybody? There's going to be two kinds of people, maybe more than two, but at least somewhere on the continuum, there's going to be two poles. There's going to be, at one end, people who really, really want to know the truth, which means they know that if their views are incorrect, they need to be corrected. because anyone who loves the truth actually wants to be corrected if they are wrong, because they don't want to believe falsehood. They love truth. Now, at one end of the spectrum of humans, there's those, and then at the other end, there are those who don't care a bit about truth. They just like the status quo. Now, something about the people at that end, they might be motivated by the desire to keep on good terms with their friends and associates and family, and they realize that if they change their mind, they'll lose those things. Or there might be a financial interest, or there might just be a total apathy about the truth and a laziness of mind that says, listen, this is what I believe. I'm going to stay here. Now, all people fall somewhere in their attitude between those two poles. Jehovah's Witnesses would be on the continuum somewhere there, too. Now, those who love truth to the degree that they do are worth spending the time of trying to share the truth with them. Those who couldn't care less about the truth and they just want to keep things as they are in their world and not change their minds about things, well, those are the ones I think Jesus said don't waste your time with. Don't cast your pearls before swine. Don't give what is holy to dogs. They can't appreciate it. They don't want it. They'll just be hostile to you. They'll see you as a threat because you're disturbing their, complacency. And so I say the same thing with Jehovah's Witnesses or Mormons or atheists or my neighbor or whatever. If they want to talk about the truth, they want to learn the truth, I'll stay up all night with them. If they don't want the truth, then I don't want to waste any more time with them than I have to, because frankly, wasting time is at a premium at my age. When I was young, I would have spent a long time working on someone who didn't seem to be very receptive, but I'm an old man now. I don't have many years left, so I'm not going to waste much time with people who are apathetic. The way I see it is that no one can come to Christ unless the Holy Spirit is convicting them and God is seeking to draw them. And there's people all over the world who are in that state, that God is drawing them. They know they have a deficiency. They know they need something. They want to find out who God is. They need meaning in their life, and they're willing to change if they can discover what it is. Those are the kind of people that likely God is drawing them, and they can be won. There are other people that God is not drawing, at least not in the same degree or the same way. Let me just say this. Those that God is not currently drawing might be drawn at another time. Maybe he drew them earlier and they hardened their hearts and he won't draw them anymore. Or maybe sometime in the future, they'll be more winnable. They'll be more, God will be drawing them. But when you're talking to someone, you've got to talk to them in the state they're in right now. If God is not drawing them and they just want to argue and they don't care about truth, they just care about winning the argument for whatever reason, I wouldn't take too much time with them. Maybe they'll be hungrier later on. Maybe they have to become more disillusioned with the views they already have. Now, in Jehovah's Witnesses, when they come to your door, their organization, more than many, really brainwashes them. They're not allowed to read literature about religion that isn't published by their own organization. They're not encouraged to talk to people about religion very long once they find out that those people are not winnable. I've had them come to my house and usually they talk for a couple hours and they find out they're getting nowhere with me. So they leave. Now, I will say this, when two Jehovah's Witnesses come to your door, which is usually the way it is, often one is the older, more established person in the organization and the other's a neophyte just learning and kind of being mentored. And I have found sometimes in discussing things with them for an hour or two, the younger one, who's not doesn't really have his roots deep in the organization yet, is curious and interested in hearing more of what I have to say, while the older one is trying to deflect everything and trying to dissuade the younger one from paying attention. In other words, you may find that one of them is totally unwinnable and the other is perhaps interested. So you just have to use your judgment. When you're witnessing someone, you really need to be led by the Spirit and also use your common sense. If somebody is receptive at any level, keep going with them until they're not. If somebody you can tell right away they're not, you're not getting through, their resistance is like a brick wall? Well, then I'd say politely, say you've got some better things to do with your time, and wish them well and go on. Don't wish them well in their evangelism, but, you know, it's you can love your enemies and pray for those who persecute you and so forth, so you don't have to be mean to them. But the thing is that you need to be wise. Jesus said you have to be wise as serpents and harmless as doves. So you just use wisdom and decide, you know, how to get through these people. Now, if you're asking me to give you some choice lines of argument to use with them, there are no choice lines of argument to win somebody who doesn't want to hear the truth. They'll deflect everything, no matter how good it is. And I've definitely pointed out some severe problems with their beliefs to their face, and pointed out what the scripture says contrary to it. And it just, like, you know, it's like water off a duck's back with them. On the other hand, you know, if someone's receptive, like I said, don't give up on them until they give up on you. And they probably will. Probably if you don't move the right direction in their estimation, and especially if the younger partner is beginning to be corrupted by you, the older one will probably draw them away and not let them come back. So you do what you can do. When it comes to witnessing people, I never package a gospel presentation. I'm just not one of those who believes in that. Jesus didn't. Paul didn't. I don't. There are gospel presentation packages you can learn. There's the four spiritual laws. There's the way of the master, techniques of great comfort. There's others. There's the evangelism explosion method. You know, if something like that works in some cases, then use it. But the truth is, you want to not package an advertisement for Jesus. You want to relate with people where they're at and hopefully be the voice of God speaking to their present need, if you can discern what that is. And that's what I would recommend. And that's whether you're dealing with Jehovah's Witnesses or anybody else. They're just people. They happen to have pretty deep indoctrination in some cases, which makes them not receptive. But, you know, that's something that can be said of everybody who's an unbeliever at some place. Anyway, that's all I have to say about that. I need to take a break. We have another half hour coming, so don't go away. 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Our website is thenarrowpath.com. 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I'll be back in 30 seconds, so don't go away. We have another half hour on the air.
3: 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Steve's philosophy of teaching is to educate, not indoctrinate, his listeners. He believes that Christians should learn to think for themselves about the Bible and not be dependent on him or any other teacher for their convictions. We hope to teach Christians how to think, not what to think, about the Bible.

0: Welcome back to the Narrow Path radio broadcast. My name is Steve Gregg, and we're on the air live, but I would normally give the phone number, but our lines are full, so I won't bother, because then you'll just be frustrated getting a busy signal. However, if lines are opening up, I will give the number out, and you can reach us today. We've got a lot of people waiting, but Holly in Pine Grove, California is next. You're on the air, Holly. Thanks for calling.
1: Hi, Steve. Thanks for taking my call again. I have a question. In the Old Testament and New, God has many names or attributes like the healer, that type of stuff. I'm not sure if you've heard, you probably have. People are now saying, or different for a couple of years now, that in order for you to be heard by God and or Jesus, you have to call him by Yahuwah or Yahshua in order to be heard. And I have a girlfriend who is very adamant about this, and, you know, just confusing that it, you know, that it used to be an I and now it's a J, and J didn't even come into existence for, many years.
0: Sure.
1: After that whole thing. So just want some clarity on that for my own personal well-being.
0: Okay. Well, yeah, there is a movement. It's really part of the whole Messianic Jewish or Torah observant movement that's called the Sacred Names Movement. And they basically think that you need to call God by his name pronounced the way that people pronounced it in Israel, who spoke Hebrew. There is no J in the Hebrew language. I'm sorry, there is a J in the Hebrew. There's no J. No, it's not. The Hebrew and the Greek really don't have J in them. It's the English language that I think introduces that sound. But basically the letter Y stands where we would put J. So older translations like the King James took what's called the Tetragrammaton, the four vowel, the four consonants that make up the name of God in the Old Testament. And they stretch them out, adding vowels to them, and pronounce it Jehovah with a J sound at the beginning. More commonly, you know, Hebrew scholars would, I think, endorse a pronunciation more like Yahweh, which is, you hear that much more often now by those who are trying to be authentic. But then there's these other things, Jehovah or Yeshua. Of course, Yeshua is the name Joshua in Hebrew, and or Jesus. And so, I mean, people are saying we need to pronounce it the way they did. And I say, why? Why are we Hebrew-speaking people? I mean, they didn't have a J in their language. We do. Does that mean we have to speak their language? I don't speak Hebrew in other respects. I can't read the Hebrew scriptures. So what is it that compels me to use the Hebrew pronunciation? You know, my own name, Stephen, would be pronounced differently in Germany, where it'd be Stefan, and in Spanish it'd be Esteban. Same name, different nation, different language, you know, using it. If I were living in one of those countries and they pronounced my name the way that their language would do it, I can't think of any reason to be offended by it. Of course, I'm not a very easily offended fellow, but I can't imagine why anyone would be offended by such a thing. Although, apparently, your friend thinks that God is offended. If people don't know how to pronounce his name right, well, then he won't listen to them. You know, this is people often create God's character in their mind in the image of their own character. In fact, it's the commonest thing in the world. If you're a very generous-hearted person, you're more likely to see God's generosity as his leading feature. If you're more of a, you know, law and order kind of person, you're more likely to see God's justice feature more. And it's, if you're a very critical person and you criticize people who do things the way you don't want them done, then you probably think of God as that kind of a critical person. Listen, spell my name, you know, say my name right or don't talk to me at all. If I met a human like that, I think, what a jerk. And I don't think God's a jerk. I think God is God of love. I think God wants all to be saved. I think God is reaching out to everybody. And the vast majority of people, even Christians, could not tell you how to pronounce the name of God in Hebrew, nor do they need to. And the reason I say nor do they need to is because the apostles didn't, as far as we know. At least when they wrote, they didn't, because they wrote in Greek. even the words of Jesus, which were probably spoken in Aramaic, which is very close to Hebrew, and his name was probably pronounced Yeshua by his friends and family. But when the Gospels are written, we would like to think under the influence of the Holy Spirit, the apostles didn't use the Hebrew names. They didn't use Hebrew words at all. They wrote the whole thing in Greek. They translated Jesus' words into Greek. They translated his name into Greek. Jesus is how they put it in the Greek. In other words, if the apostles felt the liberty to give the names in their Greek forms, and by the way, they do that too, like like Elijah, you know, is, I think, in the Greek, kind of similar to that, but Elisha is very different, like Elihus or something like that, or Elisus. You know, Zechariah, which occurs a lot in the Old Testament because there's about 30 different Zecharias in the Old Testament, in the New Testament it becomes Zecharias. That's the Latin, that's the Greek form of it. In other words, the writers of Scripture, the writers of the New Testament, did not have any particular sensitivity about a need to use the original forms of the Hebrew names, including God's. In fact, even the Jews before the time of Christ, who translated the Septuagint, these were 70 Jewish scholars in Alexandria, Egypt, about 275 years before Christ, they took the whole Hebrew Scriptures, translated into Greek, and where the name of God, where Yahweh was, or however you should pronounce it, they didn't retain it in Hebrew. In fact, they put in the word Kyrios. They used the word Kyrios, which means Lord. And that's how the term Lord came to substitute for the divine name, even in the New Testament, because the New Testament writers read the Septuagint and quoted the Septuagint and spoke like the Septuagint in Greek, or at least they wrote like it. And so, you know, even the name of God in Scripture, in the New Testament, and even in the Old Testament that the Jews had come to use before Christ's time, they hadn't retained it, and they didn't feel it was wrong. Now we could argue the Jews in Alexandria were apostate and had no business rendering the name of God as Lord and removing the divine name, but we'd have to implicate the apostles, too, of Christ, because they did the same thing consistently. Whenever they quoted the Old Testament Scriptures where the name Yahweh was found, they simply used the word Kyrios in the New Testament, Greek. So, in other words, there's no obvious reason why anyone should be anal about everybody pronouncing their name correctly. And certainly there's no reason for God to be so thin-skinned about that. He's looking at people's hearts, not at their articulation. And likewise, since the apostles themselves did not maintain the use of that divine name in writing the Gospels and writing the epistles, I have a feeling that those people who are so bent on making everyone use the right pronunciation are in a different mindset than anyone in the Bible. And they're certainly of a different mindset than me. I'd say they're trying to make trouble. They're trying to divide the body of Christ over something that God couldn't care less about, as near as we can tell. If he could, the apostles missed it by a mile. But Jesus chose the apostles because he believed they'd do a good job, and I believe they did. So anyway, your friend is in a cultic kind of a fringe movement.
1: Thank you.
0: All right, Holly. Thanks for your call. Let's talk to, Chet from Lake Mary, Florida. Hi, Chet. Welcome to The Narrow Path.
2: I keep up in the call. I have a question about women and leadership. I recently read a...
0: Well, your voice is really muffled. Your voice is really muffled. Is there a problem with your phone? Well, yeah, one thing, you got a TV on in the background. That's not helpful. Yeah, you're on the air. Why don't you go to a place where it's quiet in the background so we can hear what you have to say?
2: Okay. Yes.
0: Go ahead.
2: All right. I have a question on women in leadership. I read recently that the Southern Baptist Convention president is proposing a resolution to ban women in ministry. So I think you're quoting 1 Timothy chapter 2 and other scriptures. But don't you believe that the Holy Spirit can use anyone, even in the fivefold ministry?
0: Well, I don't know what the Baptists are doing. If they're banning women from leadership, my suspicion is what they have in mind is pastoral ministry. As far as I know, women in pastoral ministry is the only thing that's ever been controversial, because you know, almost all Christians have recognized that women can be missionaries, for example. Maybe some would insist that they be alongside their husbands, but that has never really been articulated as a value because the Bible doesn't. You know, there are famous missionaries to China and other places that were women, single women, who went and did mighty works for God. And, you know, I think of Elizabeth Elliot, who, although she had been married, her husband was dead, killed by the Indians in Ecuador, and she went down there with her daughter and as a missionary to evangelize them and won the tribe over. Everyone congratulates her. I don't know if anyone's saying, well, she shouldn't be a missionary. She's a woman. If there are people taking that view, first, they have no biblical basis, and second, I've never met them. Women in ministry, in my mind, has never been a controversy. Women in the pastorate, that is, women elders and pastors in the local church ministry, that is controversial. And it has reason to be, because, first of all, it does seem to be the only ministry we know of in the Bible that women are excluded from, and yet they are. Paul had associates in ministry who were women. There were women that Jesus felt very highly of, thought very highly of, that traveled around with his team. Paul speaks of Phoebe and others as, you know, partners of a sort and servants in the ministry with him. And Paul never suggested that women can't be in ministry. But when he was describing the role of the elder, which would be, in our mind, the pastor, he said that he wanted no women in that role. That wasn't the place for women. And he said that he wanted them to be the husband of one wife, that happy guy, who rules his house well and thereby demonstrates that he's capable of being a leader in the church. So he felt that a leader in the church had to be vetted by being a husband who had an obedient wife and obedient children. You can't really do that if you're not a man. And he specifically said he didn't give that role to women. So anyway, there is, of course, that in Scripture that says that women should not be in the pastoral roles. But as far as evangelism goes, the first evangelists in the Bible were women. The angels commissioned them to go and evangelize the apostles when Jesus was risen from the dead. So it'd be rather crazy to say women can't be evangelists. No one I know of has ever argued that women can't be prophets, because there's prophetesses in the Old Testament, like Huldah, Miriam, and others. There's even prophetesses in the New Testament. Philip had four daughters who prophesied, we're told, in the church. So women have never been excluded from prophetic ministry, from missionary ministry, from evangelistic ministry. I would say probably from counseling ministries. Those things have never really, the Bible never rendered those controversial. But in the pastoral role, which is only one of hundreds of possible ways to minister, that's the one he wants that to be the male leader of a home, also leading the church with other male leaders of their homes. The church is not entirely egalitarian in that sense. It's like the home. It's like a family. And Paul always wants us to think of the church like a family. And Paul thought of the family as one where the husband is the head of the wife, and the husband and wife together, you know, are over the children and so forth. So, you know, I'm not going to argue with Paul. I do believe some people say, well, Paul had his prejudices. Paul, you can't trust him. Well, I'll tell you what, I have never been caught into the third heaven and seen God and heard things unlawful for me to repeat because they were so profound. Paul did. I wasn't converted by a personal appearance of Jesus Christ to me, blinding me for 3 days, as Paul did. I've never had Jesus come stand by my side visibly and speak to me as Paul did when he was praying in the temple after his conversion. In other words, yeah, we can say, well, Paul may not have been a perfect man, but by the time he wrote the epistles, especially the pastoral epistles, Timothy and Titus, which give these qualifications, he was a very mature Christian man. I mean, if he had ever had any wrong views about this, And he, if he ever got right before he died, this is when he would have been right. I don't know if he ever had different views on this point, but we have to say we have the mature Paul, one who is specially chosen by Christ to be the authoritative Gentile apostle to the Gentiles, who had appearances of Christ to him, and he was caught up in the third heaven. You know, if Paul has an opinion about these things, and let's just say I have a different opinion, I think I'm going to defer to that guy. You know, I mean, what kind of arrogance would any man living today or woman have to say, yeah, I don't think Paul had it right. Well, where are you getting your ideas? You know, where'd you get your ideas? You got them from the culture. I got it. Paul said that everything he taught, he got it by revelation from Jesus Christ. He said that in Galatians chapter 1. He didn't get this from man. He got it from Christ. But if somebody today says, no, Paul's wrong, women should be pastors, well, that person is essentially saying, I am right, Paul is wrong. But maybe they need to tell us where they got their views, because it's probable they got them from the culture. And it's probable, or from their denomination, which arose maybe in England, maybe the Salvation Army, or some of these movements that did employ and put women in leadership roles. But and the Pentecostal movement has done that too from the beginning, because some of the Pentecostal denominations, like the Foursquare, were established by a woman, Amy Semple McPherson. So let's face it: being in certain denominations, you simply don't have the liberty to question whether women can be in ministry, because if they aren't, you're out of that group. I mean, your group is illegitimate. But see, I don't like to get into the controversy. I just like to do what Paul said, and because I believe that's what God says. And anyone I meet who says, I know more than Paul does about it, I say, Paul said if anyone thinks he knows anything, he knows nothing as he ought to know, and especially if somebody says, I'm smarter than Paul. Because I have to ask, where'd you get your information? Who told you? Who told you Paul was wrong? And what's their credentials? I got a feeling. See, sometimes Paul say, well, Paul was just speaking from the prejudices of his own culture. Well, he wasn't, because the pagan culture around him allowed women to the Oracle of Delphi, one of the leading spiritual leaders of the ancient world, was a woman. And, there were priestesses in the pagan temples. And Paul's the one who said there's no difference between men and women in general in God's sight, but God has restricted some behaviors to be only men, like being a husband. Being a woman, he's restricted motherhood to women. There are things that people who are equal may not be interchangeable about, just like parts of your car may be of equal value to replace as far as the expense and the necessity of having them, but they're not interchangeable parts. So to say women are equal is certainly a biblical statement. To say they're interchangeable with men would be a very strange thing to say, even if you didn't have the Bible telling you you're wrong. So anyway, yeah, I don't believe in women pastors. Not that I have anything against women. I like women. But I certainly, if I were, I was teaching in Youth with a Mission in Seoul, Korea once, and one of the female staff members at YWAM came to me and said, about this very subject. She said, if you were a woman, do you think you'd feel the same way about this? I thought, I can't imagine why I wouldn't. I mean, I'd have the same Bible, wouldn't I? I mean, are you saying that if I were a woman, I would be less faithful to Scripture because I was a woman? Is that, is there something about being a woman that makes you less faithful to Scripture? If so, then it's a good thing not to make women pastors, because the very being a woman, according to the suggestion, would make you less faithful to Scripture. Now, I have the same Bible if I'm a man, or my wife has the same Bible I do. We read the same one. And so she's a woman. So I don't really see how being a woman would have anything to do with my opinion about this. If I was choosing my doctrines for my convenience or for my own advancement, I certainly would not be a servant of Christ. And I would have to say I'm not sure I'd even be a Christian. I'm not sure that is Christian. I think that's opportunist religionists do that. All right, that's my humble opinion. Of course, I won't tell you as strongly as I'd like to what I think, so ask me about that privately sometime. Anyway, let's talk to Scott in Denver, Colorado. Scott, welcome.
3: Hi, Steve. Super to be on.
0: Yeah, you're our third Denver caller today. What's going on there?
3: I don't know. It's just, okay. I hope so.
0: Go ahead. Go ahead, Johnny.
3: I had a subject, once saved, always saved versus in and out of your salvation kind of thing. Mm-hmm. In the in and out of salvation thing, I guess the question is, what did Jesus accomplish that makes those two doctrines oppose each other? Where if all sin is forgiven, then there's no sin that can cause you to lose your salvation versus, well, and that's why I was calling to see what that other teaching might be.
0: Okay. Well, I think you're mistaking the view, for example, the view that I hold, which says that it is possible to abandon Christ, to be an apostate, to no longer be saved. I hold that view. But I think people who take the once saved, always saved view always misunderstand it. They think I'm saying if you commit a certain amount of sin, you're out. You know, there's maybe you could commit maybe a dozen sins per month, but after that, you're lost. No, this has nothing to do with the number of sins one commits or that there's a particular sin, you know, that isn't under the blood of Christ. But none of our sins are under the blood of Christ till we come to him. It's only in him that we have salvation. He's not a store handing out salvation for a certain price or even for free so that we can just take it and, okay, I've got my salvation, I'm good. No, you have to be in Christ. You have to abide in Christ. He has to be everything to you. There never was a Christianity in the Bible that involved less than dying to yourself, denying yourself, taking up your cross, following Jesus, being faithful unto death. That's what Christianity is. Now, I realize we preach a watered-down version of this that draws a lot of people in who don't even have the first, interest in laying down their lives for Christ. Bearing a cross is simply not something they're interested in. I've heard pastors say that if there's not a pre-trib rapture and they're going to have to go through the tribulation, they don't even be a Christian. I've heard pastors say that. Well, that means they're not willing to bear a cross. They haven't come to Christ yet. They've come to religion. They've gotten a job, apparently, as a pastor in the religious realm. But Jesus said, if anyone comes to me, let him deny himself and take up his cross and follow me. People who do that don't say, well, if I have to go through trouble, I don't want to follow Jesus. Yeah, that's something you better work out before you decide if you're going to be a Christian. You got to count the cost first, Jesus said. And that's what people did in the first century because no other Christianity was preached to them. Now, we have a bunch of people today who aren't committed to Christ. They hope they have salvation, and they put it in a safe deposit box so that when they have to stand before God, it'll still be present there no matter what they did. But they don't know what Christianity is. Christianity is a restored relationship with God, which we have only when we are in Christ. It's a relationship. It's not a transaction, it's a relationship. And a relationship, if you've ever had one with anyone, you know, both parties are involved in it. Both parties want to have to be in it. In this particular case, it's not a relationship like your BFF. God's not your BFF, he's your king, he's your Lord. Jesus is the king. And the only relationship that a person can have with a king, other than a rebellion against him, is submission to him and obedience to him. So when a person is coming to Christ, this is what they have to deal with. Am I going to be a rebel against the King Jesus, or am I going to be his willing and happy subject and obey him? Now, those who made that choice in the Bible times, I don't think they fell away very easily. In fact, those who make that commitment today don't fall away very easily. Those who just kind of say a prayer and your sins are forgiven for now and forever, those people fall away frequently. And sometimes they go in and out of their commitment of Christ. But I don't think they've become Christians, not in the biblical sense of the word. So you say, what sin could make you lose your salvation if Jesus died for all sins? It's no sin. No sin can, except maybe that we call the sin of apostasy. But it's not because that has the label sin on it. It's because of what it is. Apostasy is when you leave Jesus. There's no salvation in any other, Peter said. Jesus alone has salvation. So if you are in him, you have it. If you aren't in him, you don't. And that's why the Bible says we need to take pains to remain in him. If you remain in Christ, all your sins he'll cover for you. If you're not in Christ, he won't cover any of them. Okay, so it's kind of all or nothing. But when you have come to Christ, it doesn't mean that you have no choice but to remain. That's on you. That's your obligation. Now, Christ will help you. Anyone who wants to endure to the end faithfully, even through tribulations, can do so if they rely on God, because God is able to, you know, preserve you and keep, let you stand and so forth. God will certainly give all the grace necessary to those who are trusting him. But if a person says, yeah, I don't think I want to trust him in this because that's going to cost me more than I want to pay, well, let them go. They're probably not Christians in the first place, and if they are, they're deciding not to be anymore. So, I believe there are people who follow Christ genuinely and are saved and who do follow him because the Bible describes those people and warns us not to be them. The book of Hebrews repeatedly warns the Christians not to fall away. Paul predicts in 1 Timothy 4 that in the last times, many will depart from the faith. And quite a few, you know, Paul said that he himself beats his body and keeps it under submission to Christ. That is, he afflicts his body to keep him from falling away. He says, lest after I've preached to others, I myself should be a reprobate, is the word he uses. So, I mean, there's nothing in the Bible that suggests that once you accept Jesus in some vague way, you're saved forever. You have to be a follower of Christ to be a Christian. That's what a Christian is. You can't be a Christian without being a Christian. So, obviously, some people are Christians when they're younger and aren't when they're older. Well, then when they were younger, they were saved because salvation is in Christ. When they became not followers of his, they're not saved anymore because salvation is in Christ, and that's not where they are anymore. Anyway, that's what the Bible teaches. I appreciate your call. I'm out of time. 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
12: With SRN News, I'm Mary Rose. Authorities in Southern California are declaring a state of emergency as they try to prevent a large chemical tank from exploding south of Los Angeles. Orange County Fire Authority Commander Craig Covey says attempts to cool the tank to keep it from rupturing aren't working, and they're trying everything they can to think of to avoid disaster. The 34,000-gallon tank contains toxic chemicals used in plastic manufacturing. Meanwhile, more than 40,000 people in Garden Grove and five other cities are under evacuation orders. Despite high gas prices, a record number of Americans are expected to travel over this Memorial Day weekend. AAA projects 45 million people will drive, fly, or catch a ride to their destinations over the holiday that traditionally marks the unofficial start of summer. This is SRN News.
13: There's never been a more important time to stand for life, to stand with the preborn. I'm Scott Wilder. This is the Preborn Radio Special. In the next few minutes we have together, we're going to tell you some amazing stories of girls and women who were on the very brink of making one decision, but then their lives were changed for better and for good once they saw their baby on that ultrasound screen and then heard that wonderful sound of their baby's heartbeat. Now, you might already know you want to do this. You've been hearing about it right here at Faith Talk and maybe thinking about it and praying about it and talking about it. Well, now is the time to do something about it. Now is the time to make love a verb. Wouldn't it be remarkable if we could help save 50 babies in the next 25 minutes? 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
14: Hi, my name is Jules, and I'm going to share my story with you. Just a quick background. I'm 26. My husband Kyle is 32. We have a four-year-old little boy named Aiden. He's wonderful, adventurous, and very strong-willed. And after we had Aiden, we decided that it was one and done. We're going to be a family of three, and that was going to be enough for us. So I got pregnant. And we were financially struggling. We were paycheck to paycheck. Kyle's job was just taking off. I was finishing school. Everything pointed to not having a baby. And I ultimately decided that I wanted an abortion. Sounds weird when you say it out loud. That's when I found life care. I remember showing up and it was just so warm and inviting and everyone was so nice. And I kept thinking, how can everyone be this nice? They asked if I wanted an ultrasound so that they could show me and possibly guess how far along that we were. And when she put the gel on me, and then she put the little stick thing on my tummy, and I saw her. This little alien thing, this little thing my husband and I made out of pure, intense love. That was the moment that I knew that I loved someone so much that I had never even met. That was the moment that my choice was made for me. I think my husband knew by the look on my face after I saw her on the monitor that we were going to be a parent of two children. How that all worked and changed my life. I've never been so happy for a family of four, and I just wanted to say thank you. Hello, beautiful. Hello, beautiful. Oh, goodness. One of the best things that have ever happened to me right here in my arms. Thanks again for listening to us.
13: 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And we should probably start with a thank you. There are babies alive today, and many girls who are moms today, and maybe even celebrating their first Mother's Day this Mother's Day month because of what we have done in the past. We gave the gifts of ultrasounds, and that meant that she had the chance to know the truth that was happening in her body, and she chose life. Give an ultrasound right now. Make sure that girls and women know the truth as they make such an important decision. Speaking of Mother's Day, think of the girl who has recently found out she's pregnant. Whatever decision she makes will become part of her memory for all Mother's Days to come. When you help her know the truth today, next year, she will be celebrating with her baby and have wonderful memories of making the best decision. The pictures she will be taking next Mother's Day will be so good because of the picture you provide her today in the form of the ultrasound. That ultrasound can change everything for her and make sure that for all the Mother's Days to come, she will only have great memories and not have regrets. Help her stand for life today. Right now, you can be exactly what she needs, a friend. 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There is a war on the unborn. I know you know this. We have at this very moment the most radically pro-

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3: 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You know, people are still talking about the overturning of Roe versus Wade as if it solved this issue once and for all, but of course it didn't. If anything, it unleashed it to be far worse in so many places, including even here. That's why it's so important to give the truth to the one person who's going to make the choice, because state after state are pushing and pulling in the other direction. And I know you know of the efforts to even stamp out entirely access to the vital women's pregnancy resources like the ones that preborn centers offer, simply because pregnancy centers like ours do not provide abortions. They call the truth that we share misinformation and deceptive trade practices. But I can tell you what's misinformation. I can tell you what is a lie. It is telling girls and women that's not a baby. That is deceptive. So it's more important than ever to stand for life, not to remain silent on this very important, really, truly, life and death issue. And most people believe that what states are trying to do, and in fact succeeding in doing, will be pushed at the national level, and they will not be satisfied, the other side, until nationally there's a U.S. constitutional right to end an abortion even seconds before a baby draws her first breath. Nothing shares what is true with a young girl like the ultrasound. So no matter what the laws are, if her heart has changed, she'll choose life. Call 833-850-BABY. That's 833-850-2229. 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Listen to the words of a woman who recently gave $140 to save five babies. In the comments section, after she gave her gift to provide five ultrasounds, she wrote, "I didn't know Jesus until I was 38. At 18, I had an unplanned pregnancy and made the terrible choice of abortion with the support of my family. Out of all the mistakes I made in my life, this is the one that had been most devastating for me until I was saved by him. If I had had the chance to see that baby on an ultrasound, maybe I wouldn't have taken the advice of my family members who also didn't know any better. I most definitely want to help in saving the lives of these little babies, but I also want to spare other young women from going through what I went through. As a mother of young children today," she wrote, "I can say with all certainty that the love a mother has for a child will outweigh any fear and hardship a young woman might be facing in the midst of this decision. Thank you for what you are doing in his name. God bless you." Call right now, 833-850-BABY. That's 833-850-2229. 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We're saving babies and saving souls, and saving moms from perhaps a lifetime of pain and regret. 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Stand with preborn today. 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And 100% of what you give goes directly to providing ultrasounds. 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Here's Dan Steiner, president of Preborn.
4: I met Jesus, and I was working in the business world, running a national corporation, in the corporate world, and came to Christ, changed

0: everything in my life. And during one of those times, just early as a Christian, I became sensitized to the Christian worldview. And one of those parts of it was abortion and what, you know, we as believers should do. And I said, man, we've got to do something about that. And I said, Lord, what works? And I just broke my heart and know it breaks his heart. He sees every abortion. He's omniscient and omnipresent. This is the thing that works. It's ultrasounds. Faith without works is of none effect, it says in James. This is your opportunity to stand with the Father to the fatherless, to stand with Jesus Christ, who is the way and the truth and the life, and give life to children. Every dollar is not going to preborn, not going to our administrative cost. We independently fundraise for that. That's not what we're doing. $28 to give an ultrasound to a girl. $140 we'll give to five girls. We'll send you a picture of a baby whose life was saved, like the one you sponsored. And it's all possible by your gift. Be part of God's solution, and more importantly, God's heart for these unborn babies.
1: 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Now, I couldn't do it. Maybe you can't do it. 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It's $15,000. You know, last year at Preborn, we placed 126 of these machines. That's more than two every single week. So maybe you'd like this to be your personal legacy or your business legacy or your family legacy. I decided a long time ago, I'm just going to say it and God can decide who is supposed to hear it. Maybe that's you. 833-850-BABY. Or click on the Preborn banner at letstalkfaith.com. One of the things we talk about at Preborn Centers is that the love and the care and the attention and the mentorship and the counseling comes without judgment. We know that not every girl is always going to choose life. It's rare, but it does happen. I think of the story of Sarah. Sarah had an appointment for an abortion at Planned Parenthood. She knew that if the baby was younger than 10 weeks, if she was only 10 weeks pregnant or less, there was a chance to have a chemical abortion or a pill abortion. Anyway, she wanted to get a free ultrasound, and she knew that Preborn provided free ultrasound. She came for a free ultrasound, was treated wonderfully, met the ladies there, had the ultrasound session, a little bit of chat afterwards, and at the end of it, she thanked them very much. And she said, you've all just been wonderful. This is a wonderful place, but I am going to keep that other appointment. And then this is sort of where the rubber meets the road, isn't it? You say you don't judge. You say you don't prod. You say you don't. What do you do when Sarah says, I'm going to keep that other appointment? What do you do? Let me tell you what they did at the Preborn Center. They said, we're not going anywhere. We're here. We love you. We're here. We're not going anywhere. And if later, whether it's a week later or a day later or a year later or longer, if you need counseling, if you need comfort, if you need post-abortive counseling, we're here. We're not going to go anywhere. Sarah thanked them, and she walked out the door, and they didn't see her again for about a year when she brought back her baby. And she said, you know, I was going to keep that appointment. Even after you knew where I was going and what I was going to do, you said you love me and you're here for me and you're not going anywhere and I could come back. And I wanted to come back, but I wanted to come back to show you my daughter. She would not be here were it not for you. The power of the ultrasound is huge. When you give an ultrasound, you really give the best possible chance for a baby to be born, for a woman's life to be changed or even saved. I mean, I really believe that every single baby that is saved, with that comes a mother who is saved and hopefully also a father who is saved. So join us today in saving babies by providing ultrasounds. 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And make sure that the memory a young girl has of this time of year, of Mother's Day month, will be one without regret. And a year from now, she perhaps will be a mother for the very first time, celebrating her first Mother's Day because of what you do today when you provide her that ultrasound. 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You know, the other side says of those of us on the pro-life side, you guys don't really care about the woman. It's all about her choosing life that one moment. But then where are you? Who's going to help her then? You know, at preborn, we're the ones who will do that. Preborn is so much more than just that one moment choosing life. It's a beginning of a two-year-long mentorship that includes free services like free maternity clothes, baby clothes, diapers, strollers, cribs, formula, parenting classes, baby wipes, counseling, no judgment. As we've mentioned, we believe it's better to put an arm around the shoulder than to wag a finger in someone's face. We are pro-life, but we're also pro-moms, pro-baby, pro-gospel, pro-dads. Today, with your gift to preborn, you are saving babies and saving souls.
2: Absolutely had no idea how many women wanted to have that spiritual conversation. And if she says no, if she's one of the few that say no, we move on and talk about other issues or other things. But if she says yes, then we begin by asking her a little bit of her understanding of you know, God, and does she have a sense of God, and what is her history or background, and we kind of build on it from there. And the basic message is so simple, Dave. It's, you know, we believe that God brought you here today because he wants you to know that he loves you and he wants to be in a relationship with you. He loves you no matter what decisions brought you to this place, and he will love you no matter what decisions you make in the future. But he wants this relationship with you. And we all come to the table broken. Every one of us has a history and trauma and decisions that we've made and sin. And we bring these things to the table. And because of these things, we can't really have this direct relationship with God. So he sent Jesus. And Jesus took all of that brokenness and all of that sin and all of those things that are a barrier between us and God. And he took those things to the cross. And by doing that, we now have the potential, the opportunity for a relationship with God. And this is an eternal relationship, not just to love us in this moment of crisis, but to love us for all of eternity and be with us and be engaged with us in a relationship.
1: 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The world will join us in digging wells and purifying water, building cinder block houses, clothing the naked, feeding the hungry. But when it comes to this, standing for the unborn, we're on our own. In fact, it's worse than not getting help from the world. They work against us in this by perpetuating the lie. So this is an inside job, and the people of God have a choice to make right now. Stand or let evil prevail. Call 833-850-BABY. That's 833-850-2229. Or click on the preborn banner at letstalkfaith.com. You might be inclined to say, well, look, I am pro-life, but I'm not really ready to do anything right now. I mean, I wouldn't do anything for the other side, but I'm not going to really just to do anything. I'm reminded of the great quote from Sir Edmund Burke, "The only thing necessary for the triumph of evil is for good people to do nothing." See, it doesn't take us taking that other side. It takes us only doing nothing. The only thing necessary for the triumph of evil, in this case, the evil of abortion, is for you and me to do nothing. It's not enough to curse the darkness. We have to shine the light, have to be the light. And that's what you do today. When you provide that ultrasound, you are providing the light that will show her the way, the light that dispels the darkness, the truth that can beat the lie if it can just be heard. Stand for life today by giving ultrasounds and saving babies. In our remaining few moments, would you just pray very quickly about what God would want to do through you today? Maybe you pray this kind of thing in your quiet time. Maybe you prayed this even today. Lord, show me today how I can be you to someone. How can I show them your love? Let me be you to someone today. We think this could be an answer to that prayer. Call 833-850-BABY. That's 833-850-2229. Or click on the preborn banner at letstalkfaith.com. Just a few minutes left to help save 50 babies in our brief time together. To introduce a girl to her baby for the first time. Don't you love thinking of it that way? You get to introduce a girl to her baby for the first time. Give her the first picture she's ever going to have of her baby out of all the pictures. First tooth, first step, first grade, first dance, first car, going off to college, and plus all the other ones in between. Out of all those, you give her not just the first picture she's ever going to have, but I think it is the best picture she's ever going to have, because if it weren't for the picture you provide today, there might not be any of those other pictures. One day, Lord willing, you'll meet her in the air and she will say, "It's because of you. It's because you loved enough to let me see the truth that I had my wonderful baby. I don't know what my life would have been like if you hadn't introduced me to my baby. Thank you." Would you join us right now? You'll be so glad you stood for life in this significant way, giving the truth in love at the most important time in a young girl's life, especially this Mother's Day month. And remember, 100% of what you give goes directly to providing ultrasounds. So whether you want to help provide one or two or one a month or five or 10 or 20 or that $15,000 one-time gift for an ultrasound machine, every single penny goes directly to saving babies. 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Thank you for listening.

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9: with SRN News, I'm Mary Rose. President Trump says a deal with Iran, including opening the Strait of Hormuz, has been largely negotiated. He announced this on social media after talks with Israel and other allies. The deal, described as a memorandum of understanding, still needs finalization. It aims to end the war and includes two-month negotiations on Iran's nuclear program. The U.S. would end its blockade of Iran's ports. Iran has signaled narrowing differences in the talks. Both sides emphasize their key positions and warn of risks if attacks resume. Iran describes the draft as a framework agreement for more talks. Authorities in Southern California are declaring a state of emergency as they try to prevent a large chemical tank from exploding south of L.A. Orange County Fire Authority Commander Craig Covey says attempts to cool the tank to keep
10: W282 CI Tampa, W262 CP Bayonet Point.
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15: 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Welcome to Janae's Tropicals, sponsored by Janae's Tropicals in St. Petersburg, the show that helps you get your green thumb back for good. 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
16: Happy Saturday. It's beautiful out. What a lovely day. My name is Janae with Janae's Tropicals. I'm located at 6831 Central Avenue in St. Petersburg. It's really, really easy to get to. I'm on the west side of St. Pete by the golf beaches, so make it a fun day. Come see me and cruise on out to the beach. There's a lot of fun places to lay your towel and grab something to eat. So I hope to see you. You're listening to Faith Talk. Love you guys. What a blessing. I just love being affiliated with this radio station. Everyone is lovely and just such a blessing. It's wonderful. And one of my favorite verses, it's appropriate, it can be applied to my business. And out of the ground made the Lord God to grow every tree that is pleasant to the sight and good for food. Genesis 2:9. That is one of my favorites. And we specialize in citrus and tropical fruit trees. There are so many fun things you can grow here. I love throwing out a few weird names like guanabana, another name, a.k.a. soursop, Barbados cherries, patombas, grumachamas, breadfruit, bread nut, natal plum, granadilla. The list goes on. There's just so many fun things that you can grow here. And we have a lot of them. Come in. We provide expert advice. I'm here to help you. I want you to have fun in the garden. Enjoy walking out to your backyard and picking your own mangoes or grapes. There's just so many fun things you can grow here. I'm easy to find. Can't hide from anybody. you can find me at tropicalfruit.com. I'm the one who updates the website, so cut me a little slack. You know, I wear many, many hats. It's not always updated. I hate to say that, but it's how it is. You can find me on Facebook. Have a lot of fun pictures on there, and I'll add a few more. Hopefully you'll give us a few likes. That would really, really make me feel good because I do try. So anyway, today I'm going to talk about hibiscus. Hibiscus they say tropical and they're easy to grow. If you want that tropical flair in the garden, plant a hibiscus. They come in so many colors. It is just unbelievable. And they're easy to grow and they're absolutely gorgeous. It's funny, there are so many hybrids, and there are societies, and people just love them and love to plant them. There are six basic varieties where everything started from. There's red, there's orange, white, yellow. Those are the main ones, pink. And then from those, many cultivars or hybrids, we'll call them hybrids, where the pollen was mixed from bloom to bloom. People played the little bees, and just so many new varieties worldwide have been hybridized. And there are many hibiscus societies. You have the American Hibiscus Society out of Venice. You have the International Hibiscus Society. And if you go into that one, it's fun because you have people from all over the world who have dabbled in hybridizing their own varieties. And it's just really, really fun. I'm going to give you a few tips today on growing them. Overall, they're pretty easy, you know, even for you brown thumbers. So some things I'm really good at growing. Other things, I just have it down to a system. I just know. And then, you know, something like this, I'm ashamed to say, I cannot grow roses. And there are people who can grow the most magnificent roses under the worst conditions. They're just blessed. Their little hands can just grow anything. So, but I'm sure that many people can grow hibiscus. And as I said, I'll give you a few tips on them. But as I am looking out, I'm Skyping from my nursery, and I'm looking out, and we have a new variety in, and I just love it. It's called Fiesta. Da, da, da, da, da, da. It's very, very pretty. It's multiple colored. It has an orange border, a little pink, a little red. It has all different shades on it. And one of the nice characteristics is that it stays small and more compact. When I say small, hibiscus can get pretty big. I mean, a lot of them, like your President's Red, Seminole Pink, they all have their names, but they get pretty big. They can reach 6, 7, 8 feet. But the Fiesta stays very small and compact, and they're wonderful bloomers. They're blooming their heads off. How does that sound? And they're so pretty. And another one of my favorites is the Hula Girl, Hula Lula, one of my very favorites. So actually, if you come into the nursery and I say, I'm sorry, we're out of them, it's because if you look out around my sign out front, my big marquee, I've planted them all because I like them so much and they're beautiful. The Hula Girl is a very small, compact plant. It's not grown with any growth regulators. It's just naturally small. It might grow like 3 to 4 feet, and you can keep it smaller if you choose to. But the bloom is big. It's big and yellow with a red throat, and it's so pretty and so cheerful. I just love it. One of my very favorites. So if, as I said, if you want a tropical flair in the landscape, plant some hibiscus. They can be used under so many conditions. You can hedge with them. They also come in tree form. There's one that I'm going to say it again. I love it. I love the Anderson crepe. It's absolutely gorgeous. It's a weeping hibiscus tree. They can get quite large. They can grow 8 to 10 feet if you just let them grow. It's kind of like wild hair. However, you can top it. For any of the growth growing up, just top it and leave the sides to hang down, and they dangle gracefully. They can grow all the way to the ground, and they're called an Anderson crepe weeping hibiscus tree, and they're very elegant, and they're very pretty for if you want a small specimen tree. You can keep them at 6 feet easily, so I love that one too. And of course, I'll give you another one. The La France hibiscus is beautiful, and those are used for hedging or trees. Any hibiscus can be pruned as a tree, whether it's a small tree or large tree. It's all in pruning. If you were to let one of the trees grow out, you would have a giant bush. So it's fun to, I just love getting out there like Edward Scissorhands with my little pruners, but I have to be careful. Once I start pruning, I can't stop. Which isn't so bad, because things look pretty manicured around here. I love to keep cutting. And it's a good stress relief as well. Just try not to prune, you know, if you're mad at something, because the plant can get smaller and smaller. Or you can take a big limb off that you didn't mean to trim. So, yeah, done that before too. But overall, it's a good stress relief. So there's just so many wonderful varieties that you can grow here. Hibiscus in general like partial shade to full sun. They can take the full blazing Florida sun. However, they like plenty of water. They do not like to dry out. A sign of drying out, I recommend that people bring in your baggies, make sure things are in baggies, leaves. If you have issues, if your hibiscus are shedding all their leaves and you're not sure why, if you're fertilized or if you're, you know, you're giving them enough water, but they're still shedding and you're just not sure why, put them in a baggie and bring them in and I can help you, figure out what the problem is. I can do my best. So there's many reasons why they could shed all their leaves. But in general, they like plenty of water, especially during the dry months. And we've had a little rain, but it has been hot and dry. So signs of dryness would be your lower leaves closest to the ground and your interior leaves that are closest to the inside of your So there's a happy face on my computer. That's so funny. It just popped up out of nowhere. It says, I see you. That means somebody's looking at me? Could be. All right. All right. Bear with me. So if your leaves close to the trunk start dropping off, or your lower leaves, that is a sign that they are just too dry. And generally, if you step up the watering, they'll recover. They'll end up probably dropping more leaves, but then all of a sudden you'll see all kinds of new growth coming out, which is good. Signs of overwatering, if you're going to the other extreme and you keep them really, really wet, they'll shrivel. Very sad. They'll start shriveling and all of your leaves they'll fall off and then your leaves on the very tips will look very shriveled. The difference between overwatering and underwatering is like night and day. So another tip, mulching is good. Very good. It helps hold the moisture in. It keeps weeds down. It helps fortify the soil. The soil will break down. It helps against nematodes and so forth. However, during the rainy season, it's a good idea to pull the mulch away from the trunk because you can end up rotting the roots. You can end up with root rot. So that's a pretty good tip right there. You don't want, because we do have days and days and days of rain, so you don't want the poor plant to shrivel up. That would be very, very sad. You are listening to Janae with Janae's Tropicals. I'm located at 6831 Central Avenue in St. Petersburg. We're on the west side of St. Pete and very easy to get to. You can find me at tropicalfruit.com. You can Facebook me at Janae's Tropicals. And you're listening to Faith Talk, Love You Guys. So come see me today. Hibiscus can be put in pots grown in large containers, or you can put them right in the ground. A lot of people in northern counties that are subject to frost grow them in a container, and then you can move them in. So just make sure that your container has good drainage. That's very important. I even like to do an arrangement with hibiscus and then maybe a big elephant ear or alocasia of a different color. They come in all different shapes of like a bluish, the alocasias we're talking about now. They're in the elephant, the aroid family. So they're big and leafy, and I can just picture that towering above a hula girl hibiscus and then put maybe potato vine on the end of the pod and let it hang over. There's just so many pretty, pretty combinations you can use. So as far as fertilizer goes for hibiscus, or when you're planting them, actually, if you're putting them in the ground, you could mix in, if your soil's real sandy and loose, you can mix in some peat and maybe a little compost, but very sparingly on the compost, but mix it well with the crummy, sandy ground. Now, if your ground is like nice black soil that sticks together well, Just put it in the ground. I always pack it in around the root ball to make sure that you get rid of any air pockets. That's very important. You know, if you have air pockets, whether it's when you're planting a palm tree or really anything, you can lose your plant if it's not packed in well, because that part of the root system can dry out and your poor little plant can collapse or drop its leaves. So always make sure, get in there and feel that dirt. Make sure that you pack the soil in tightly around the root ball of whatever you plant. That's very important. And then just keep them moist. As far as fertilizing, hibiscus grow fairly quickly, and they love nutrients. They love vitamins and need them just like we do. And there are quite a few things that you can use. They like a lower pH. They like ground that is acidic. So when fertilizing, you can use azalea fertilizer, which has sulfur in it, and that'll help lower your pH. If your pH is off, hopefully I won't confuse myself when I'm explaining this to you. If your pH is off, which is the acidity or alkalinity of your soil, your plant cannot absorb nutrients properly. So then you can look at your leaf, and if you have, your leaf has, we'll say, green veins, and the rest of your leaf is yellow around the veins, perhaps you need iron. So you can read the leaves and generally get a good idea of what nutrient they're missing. However, if your pH is off, you can feed the plant and they still won't absorb it. And then you can over-fertilize, which isn't good either. So azalea fertilizer is great for hibiscus, azaleas, camellias, magnolias, any acid-loving plant. So it's good to be have a little education on what your plants, what kind of food they need. One that I use frequently that works beautifully is ironite. Love ironite. It'll green up your plants nicely. It's great for really for all acid loving, including bougainvilleas. They just love it. But that's a really, really good one for hibiscus. It has a little nitrogen, a little potassium, calcium, sulfur to lower the pH, and lots of iron. So that'll keep your leaves and your plant nice and healthy and dark green, but they'll have an abundance of flowers. So that's a really good one. If you like to fertilize organically, age-old, 8x age-old organics, that's a really good one too. There's a bloom booster. It's natural. It's a 5-10-5, but it's has a little phosphorus in it and potassium, which they love. Doesn't have any chlorides in it, so that's a really good one. So when you're trying to promote blooming, whether it's a hibiscus or fruit tree or anything you want to bloom or fruit, keep your nitrogen low, on the low side, which is your first number. So nitrogen, phosphorus, and potassium. But many of the bloom boosters are fine. You could use a water-soluble product. There are a lot of good ones out there. If it's labeled to promote flowering, I mean, it should be fine. There are just a gazillion brands out there. Just a tip, never fertilize a dry plant, especially if you're using a water-soluble. You want to make sure that your soil is nice and moist. If your plant is gasping for water, make sure you water it really well so the roots are hydrated, and then maybe the next day fertilize it. And if you're using a granular fertilizer, just water it in really well. And that will help. There are different insects that can hop on hibiscus, and especially this time of the year when it's hot and dry. A big one a few years ago and that I haven't seen a whole lot of this year is the pink mealybug. It sounds cute, doesn't it? The pink mealybug. That rascal, it's kind of a gooey insect, and it has a slight pink tint to it. So whether it's a pink mealybug or the regular white mealybug, they congregate on the ends of the new leaves, and they make them wrinkly and sticky. And if you squish them, which I sometimes just go around and you've got to squish them. It's kind of weird. But, and you know, you just use your imagination what happens after that. But they just wreak havoc on the ends of the hibiscus stems. And they just ruin and distort the leaves. They feed on the end growth. And they can congregate around your flower buds and cause your flower buds to drop off. So that's the pink mealybug. Now, on occasion, they can get spider mites, I can spot. It would cause major leaf drop, for one. And it would look like somebody took sandpaper and rubbed it over the tops of the leaves, so the leaf would have a dull finish. It wouldn't have a nice shiny finish on it. And then if you look underneath the leaves, you'll see webbing. But unfortunately, if you see all that, it's, you know, it could be too late. However, if you still want to try to save your poor little hibiscus, I would probably spray it first and then cut it back, because if you start cutting back, you know, and then spray it, all those little mites and insects can drop to the ground, and then your plant will come out with all new growth, and then they'll attack it again. So you have to be a little careful when you spray hibiscus, because it does not like every chemical. Insecticidal soaps work beautifully. You just want to get underneath the leaves where the insects breed and multiply, or just like right on the tips of the leaves and around the flower buds. So an insecticidal soap is always good. There are horticultural sprays like a fungicide, insecticide, miticide. Those are always good. Follow the directions. Make sure you're mixing properly. And when you spray, it's always best to do it early in the morning or in the evening when it's cooler out, especially if you are using oil sprays. But the oil sprays are great. They smother fungus spores, insects, mites. So that's always a good one. And then another one that I recommend, especially if your plants are in containers, if there's an insect problem, if you want to nip it in the bud, spray them. However, also use a systemic insecticide granule, which generally the plant will absorb it, and it'll keep everything off of it. It'll keep off aphids, white flies, mealybug scale, and all kinds of other insects. So, and hibiscus are very easy to propagate from cuttings. And I will touch on that next show. So my name's Janae with Janae's Tropicals. I'm located at 6831 Central Avenue, St. Petersburg. 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Don't forget, we have a tropical fruit festival coming up at the nursery. It's like an open house. We invite everyone to come in. We bring in all kinds of fresh mango cultivars and jackfruit and white sapotes, and we make a fiesta out of it. 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
9: SRN News, I'm Mary Rose. President Trump says a deal with Iran, including opening the Strait of Hormuz, has been largely negotiated. He announced this on social media after talks with Israel and other allies. The deal, described as a memorandum of understanding, still needs finalization. It aims to end the war and includes two-month negotiations on Iran's nuclear program. The U.S. would end its blockade of Iran's ports. Iran has signaled narrowing differences in the talks. Both sides emphasize their key positions and warn of risks if attacks resume. Iran describes the draft as a framework agreement for more talks. Authorities in Southern California are declaring a state of emergency as they try to prevent a large chemical tank from exploding south of L.A. Orange County Fire Authority Commander Craig Covey says attempts to cool the tank to keep it from rupturing aren't working.
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26: No matter what you're facing today, there's hope. And Keep the Faith is designed to share that hope in every story and song. Welcome, I'm Donna Cruz, along with Keith Stevens.
27: 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On Keep the Faith, the celebration sounds something like this.
28: 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Just breathe.
29: What would it look like to just hit the bullseye? What if you hit the bullseye and then I took care of all these outer rings of your life? And I think for me in general, I needed to stop the pace.
30: This military population remind us that there is still a large quantity of people who would give up their lives if necessary for the beliefs that they have in our country, but ultimately in God.
26: My freedom. Whether it's the snow of winter, the flowers of spring, the sunsets of summer, or the leaves of fall, there's beauty in every season. And next on Keep the Faith, you'll hear how that's true in the seasons of your life, too, even when they're hard.
0: Lately, I've been really watching the nightly news. Don't seem to find the rhythm, just want to sing the blues. Feels like a song that never stops.

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1: Hey, I'm Keith Stevens. What's your favorite season? You probably didn't say a season of waiting. That can be so tough and yet so beneficial. Nikki Koziars is with Proverbs 31 Ministries and knows that feeling all too well. She and her husband have been waiting to finalize an adoption of three boys. She shares about these times in her new book called You're New Now.
2: We've been in this season for 5 years. That's a long season of transition. And I mean, we're at the end and we're almost to that place where they are coming home, but it has been so slow. And so sometimes in our culture, we are big on like, let's find ways to do this bigger, better, and faster. And one of the things that I always tell people and I tell myself is that the timing of God cannot be rushed by the impatience of man. Because what happens is when people rush through transition and they don't allow the process to shape

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2: I'd love to share the story of my husband. He's actually 34 years old in Air Force basic training right now, and joining the military has just been a long time, a dream of his for years, truly in the making. But he was told throughout this journey, he had to lose, he lost over 120 pounds just to be able to get into basic training. And when the pandemic hit, the world shut down, and he knew this was his window of opportunity, and he just started running, and the gym shut down, but it didn't stop him. He ran over 400 days consecutively, and I just saw such a drive and dedication in him that I truly had never really seen before. And throughout his journey, he was, told he was too old, was told, that he would have a hard time losing the weight, and it just really drove him. It is such a powerful testament just to the grace of God and it never being too late to fulfill your dreams.
1: 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For more information on how to share, just visit keepthefaith.com.

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1: I'm Brandy Lene. The difference between a friend and an enemy is sometimes just a choice to forgive. Bruce Peterson's dad served proudly in World War II and has shared many stories with his son over the years since.
2: My parents moved into a seniors community. And one of the things that they encourage the families to do that move in there is to sit with different people in the dining room at dinner time. And they didn't have anybody to sit with. So the people that worked there put them with another couple that didn't have anybody to sit with. And so they sat down and started to get to know each other. And my dad noticed that the gentleman had kind of a accent. And my dad said to him, "Where are you originally from?" And the gentleman said, "I'm from Eastern Europe." My dad said, "Oh, that's kind of interesting because I was in Eastern Europe during World War II. And the guy said, "Well, so was I." And my dad said, "Well, to be more specific, I was over in Belgium." And the guy said, "Well, that's interesting because I was too." So my dad said again, "Well, to give you a little more detail, I was in Battle of the Bulge." And the guy said, "So was I." My dad said, "Well, this is interesting because I was at the Battle of the Bridge of Remagen." He said, "What were you doing?" And the gentleman said, "I was a gunner on a German tank." My dad kind of stopped for a second and he said, "That's really interesting." And the gentleman said, "Why?" And he said, "Because there was only one tank there and I got shot." And the gentleman said, as his mouth began to drop, "That means I shot you." It was kind of a, my mom said, kind of a quiet moment as these two guys look at each other and realize that they were enemies during the war. And here they are sitting across from the table from each other. And this individual had shot my dad. And my dad finally spoke up first and he said, "Look, you did what you had to do during the war and I did what I had to do." So when they were enemies during World War II and now they're good friends in the community they live in, it's kind of interesting how God works that all out. And you never know when you might be sitting across from somebody who was your enemy at one time who could become your friend.
3: Look what you've done. How could you fall so far? You should be ashamed of yourself.

boundaries really should never be used to control, manipulate, or even punish another person. And when we try to place a boundary on another person, that's going to be a really frustrating experience if that person is unwilling or incapable of making the changes that we want. Oh God.

0: there's that dynamic of me giving level 10 access and another person only bringing level 3 responsibility, I need to do boundaries the healthy way, which is I create a boundary in the situation around myself, and I reduce the level of access that I give to the level of responsibility that they are willing and capable of demonstrating.
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4: With SRN News, I'm Mary Rose. President Trump says a deal with Iran, including opening the Strait of Hormuz, has been largely negotiated. He announced this on social media after talks with Israel and other allies. The deal, described as a memorandum of understanding, still needs finalization. It aims to end the war and includes 2-month negotiations on Iran's nuclear program. The U.S. would end its blockade of Iran's ports. Iran has signaled narrowing differences in the talks. Both sides emphasize their key positions and warn of risks if attacks resume. Authorities in Southern California are declaring a state of emergency as they try to prevent a large chemical tank from exploding south of L.A. Orange County Fire Authority Commander Craig Covey says attempts to cool the tank to keep it from rupturing are not working. This is SRN.
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2: Little League Baseball. Woo! It was the days of Soul Train, the hippest trip in America. Man, I had a big old giant Michael Jackson afro. But here was the problem. I was a pitcher on a baseball team. And one of the coaches, he got a little bothered with little Timmy Story because he said, why does that kid have such a big afro? Because every time he throws a pitch, his hat falls off, he's got to pick it up. And my coach said to him, that's just his style. Not everybody is going to understand your style. You've been born an original. Don't die a copy.

instead of having a to-do list every day, can I see what I'm going to do every single day is a to-love list. We love as well as we're willing to be inconvenienced. If I can see every interruption, it's my way of loving people. Well, that changes my whole attitude. So love.

0: This is Keep the Faith.
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7: I'm Brandy Lene on Keep the Faith with an encouraging thought from Eleanor Roosevelt. 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

here's the things that I've learned in thinking a lot about fear. First of all, that fear is an option. It's not an obligation. Number two, fear is not a sin. I'll let fear do its work. It'll knock at the door. Let it alert me to potential dangers. But don't invite it in to dinner. And for heaven's sake, don't invite it to spend the night. And three, deal with fear as quickly as possible. Take all your fears to your Father. Oh,

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3: With SRN News, I'm Mary Rose. President Trump says a deal with Iran, including opening the Strait of Hormuz, has been largely negotiated. He announced this on social media after talks with Israel and other allies. The deal, described as a memorandum of understanding, still needs finalization. It aims to end the war and includes two-month negotiations on Iran's nuclear program. The U.S. would end its blockade of Iran's ports. Iran has signaled narrowing differences in the talks. Both sides emphasize their key positions and warn of risks if attacks resume. Authorities in Southern California are declaring a state of emergency as they try to prevent a large chemical tank from exploding south of L.A. Orange County Fire Authority Commander Craig Covey says attempts to cool the tank to keep it from rupturing are not working. This is SRN News.
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0: contagious encouragement. We're so glad you're here. I'm Keith Stevens.
1: And I'm Donna Cruz. One of the most encouraging gifts we have is the gift of freedom. And we can celebrate today with songs and stories of hope like these.
2: And so I get off the bus and we go up in his little apartment and he starts pulling out photo albums and shoe boxes and he's got all these medals from when he, you know, was decorated as a soldier. And this guy's a hero.
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1: I'm Donna Cruz. We all appreciate a second chance, but how do we make the most of it? Our friend Dan Wilt has an idea or two.
2: Recently, I was at a coffee shop with a friend in my hometown. It was what some call a hipster coffee shop, and that the room was full of skinny jeans, scarves, art installations, and even environmentally friendly trash bins. I was with a friend who wanted to order what was called their cookies and hot chocolate platter. I'm sorry. That's what the young man said with the beanie at the cash register. We're not able to make the specialty hot chocolate. Okay, my friend said, I'll just have a glass of milk with the cookies. I'm sorry, the young man said again, we can't do that. You see, the specialty chocolate that we use in the hot chocolate is specially paired with the chocolate baked into the cookies. Besides, that chocolate that we use in the specialty hot chocolate won't melt in cold milk. My friend and I looked at each other quizzically, and then my friend knew exactly what to do. May I order a plate of cookies? Then separately, may I order a glass of milk? Oh, absolutely, the young man said. We must have laughed all the way to the table. Maybe, like that young man, you've been seeing something one way, and seeing it another way just needs to come from an outside source. Sometimes our best second chances come when we look to others to give us input, maybe in an area that we've continually been missing the obvious in. That outside perspective could literally change the game.

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1: I'm Keith Stevens. There's that old saying that if you love something, you let it go. If it comes back to you, it's yours. Yes, that's sometimes how love stories go. Maybe you've seen it in your own life and can encourage someone else who's going through that very thing right now. We've teamed up with lovestories.com to bring your love story to life. 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
2: My boyfriend is trying to get into the Army. We started dating, and I was really, really struggling with the idea of him leaving. And, I thought I was okay with it, and I was just trying to do it out of my own strength and, you know, try to put on a good face for everybody to ask me how I was doing. He couldn't even bring it up without me crying. And then one night, I just decided to give him to God, and he completely freed me from everything. And I have so much peace. Like, now I'm so happy and excited for him to get in. Just give it to God. Like, you can feel like you're in control of someone else's life, but it's like you're not. And it's the least you can do is just be there and support that person in what they're doing and just come alongside and be an encouragement.
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1: Hey, I'm Keith Stevens. You like having fun, but sometimes it can get lost in the busyness of day-to-day life. Annie F. Downs is a New York Times bestselling author and podcaster who shares how to make fun into a lifestyle in her book, Chase the Fun.
2: What's something we can do that's fun? Well, let's get the hose out and let the nephews run around in the water and just laugh at them, or let's try a new restaurant tonight that we haven't tried yet. It's simple things. It's one little decision a day. It doesn't have to be like, okay, everybody, get in the car. We're driving to Disney World. Even though that's very fun and really great, it is. That isn't always going to be an option for everybody. But where you eat dinner tonight is a great option. You got to decide something. So can you turn tonight's dinner, whether you're cooking it at home or going out to eat somewhere, can you add a little level of fun where everybody has to order something green, or everybody has to score their meal, or everybody has to cook one part? Just adding a little fun to every single day, it really lightens, even in laughter, the heart may ache. Finding that at some point every day, I feel like it has made me more spiritually healthy as well as emotionally. You made the rain.

We really want to be close to our spouse. We want to be known, and we want to know, and we want to be supportive of each other. So you don't have to be alike, but you do have to share life with each other. And that's what marriage is all about. Love is

we're sharing life intellectually, emotionally, socially, spiritually, physically. And when we do that, we have an intimate relationship that is loving and supportive. And that's what we all want. That's what we desire. Love.

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5: This is an SRN News special report. I'm Bob Agnew in Washington. Law enforcement authorities are responding to reports of shots fired near the White House grounds. Journalists working at the White House today reported hearing a series of gunshots and were told to seek shelter inside the press briefing room. President Trump was inside the White House at the time. On X, the Secret Service said it was, quote, aware of reports of shots fired near 17th Street and Pennsylvania Avenue Northwest. That's about one block from the White House. It also said that it was working to corroborate the information with personnel on the ground. The gunfire today comes nearly a month after what law enforcement authorities said was an attempted assassination of the president on April 25th as he was attending the annual White House Correspondents Association dinner at a Washington, D.C. hotel. Cole Thomas Allen of Torrance, California pleaded not guilty to those charges. This has been an SRN.
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12: And then guess what happened? Guess who showed up in her life? Greg knew the answer. He tried to voice it to me, but he couldn't get the words out. And I could see that he was choking over the words, and he actually grabbed his cell phone and texted the words to me, "I can't talk."

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1: I'm Donna Cruz. Maybe you're feeling like every decision you make leads you somewhere you don't want to be. There is hope. Army Chaplain Captain John McDougall lives with and relates to people in really tough situations every day. He's written a book called Jesus Was an Airborne Ranger, based on his past experiences in Afghanistan and stateside. There was one soldier whose situation started to turn around with just one word.
2: But I'd met with Greg several times before. He would even come to church with me, and this particular morning he wasn't there. And my phone rang and it was Greg, and I took the call in the hallway. He said, "Sir, I need to see you." He was telling me all about his struggles he'd been through and how he's feeling depressed and down, and marriage wasn't going well and life wasn't going well for him. I said, "Boy, Greg, I really wish you'd been at service today. We talked about the Jesus and the woman at the well. And if you remember the story, you know, this woman was at the bottom of her life too. Things had not gone well for her. She was a low place in life." And I said to Greg, and then guess what happened? Guess who showed up in her life? And Greg knew the answer. He tried to voice it to me, but he couldn't get the words out. And I could see that he was choking over the words. And I thought it was just emotion. He actually grabbed his cell phone and texted the words to me, "I can't talk." So I went immediately into prayer, and I finished the prayer, and I asked him the question again, just to be sure. I said, "Greg, who was that showed up in that woman's life?" And he said, "It's Jesus."

the issue is not to create calm and move out to a serene island. It really is to find it in the midst of all kinds of crazy and be able to be that island, to allow a sacred place, a home, to live inside of us where spiritually we can connect with God, but also to connect with ourselves and get to know ourselves, to examine our lives.

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5: I'm Keith Stevens on Keep the Faith with an encouraging thought. Out of suffering have emerged the strongest souls. The most massive characters are seared with scars.

And so as painful as it is, in some ways, I think it's like the lesson that God is showing me over the span of life, that love is long and love is long-suffering and patient. And God oftentimes takes us through things over months and years that we would love to be over with in a week, because he really is working some internal muscles in our heart that are opening us up to him. No.

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2: This is an SRN News special report. I'm Bob Agnew in Washington. Law enforcement authorities are responding to reports of shots fired near the White House grounds. Journalists working at the White House today reported hearing a series of gunshots and were told to seek shelter inside the press briefing room. President Trump was inside the White House at the time. On X, the Secret Service said it was, quote, aware of reports of shots fired near 17th Street and Pennsylvania Avenue Northwest. That's about one block from the White House. It also said it was working to corroborate the information with personnel on the ground. The gunfire today comes nearly a month after what law enforcement authorities said was an attempted assassination of the president on April 25th as he was attending the annual White House Correspondents Association dinner at a Washington, D.C. hotel. Cole Thomas Allen of Torrance, California pleaded not guilty to those charges. This has been an SRN News special report.
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0: Faith, the home of contagious encouragement. I'm Donna Cruz.
1: And I'm Keith Stevens. There are so many men and women in all walks of life who sacrifice to allow us to live a life that's free. And what a life it can be. It's an honor to spend some time today with a man who loves God, his family, and this country. He was the star of the hit show Hercules, and more recently, he's been in movies like God's Not Dead and Left Behind, Rise of the Antichrist. Kevin Sorbo, welcome to Keep the Faith.
2: It's so great to be here, celebrating the things we value in this country. Things like courage, perseverance, dreams, family, and of course, faith. We celebrate those things every day on Keep the Faith, and you're invited to join in with encouraging songs and stories like these.
1: Rod was still ready to say no, just as definitely. But that little phrase, the girls need someone who cares, caught him.
3: One, I was going to forgive whoever did this to me. And then on the anniversary of my injury, that I was going to take the opportunity to thank whoever did this to me, because what they meant for evil, God meant for good.
0: Not hearing me. If you've ever felt that way in your marriage, there's encouragement for you coming